0: with your hope in the night. So good to have your company this morning. And what are we going to be doing today? Well, we're going to be reading from John 15 and John 16. This is all Jesus teaching just before his arrest. So stay tuned for that, because he's saying some really important things. But first, it's Let the Bible Speak. It comes in association with the Free Presbyterian Church of England and Wales.
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2: From the Free Presbyterian Church in England and Wales, we present Let the Bible Speak. Once again, it's time to Let the Bible Speak. And I invite you to stay tuned as we bring the gospel in message and song, preaching Christ in all his fullness.

Hello, this is Philip Knowles, Minister of South Grove Free Presbyterian Church, Walthamstow in London, giving you a warm welcome in the name of our Saviour, the Lord Jesus Christ, to our Let the Bible Speak radio ministry. It is our prayer that if you are saved by the grace of God, through faith alone in Christ alone, then you will grow as a Christian, strengthened in your Bible reading, prayer life, living for God, and increase in the knowledge concerning the gospel of Jesus Christ. And if there is one listening who has never received Christ as their only Saviour, then as the Bible speaks, may you understand that for God so loved the world that he gave his only begotten Son, that whosoever believeth in him should not perish but have everlasting life. If we can be of any spiritual help to you, please make contact and accept a personal warm welcome to our Sunday services at 11 a.m. and 1 p.m. or if unable to attend in person, please tune in to our services online, either by our church webpage or church Facebook.

For our Let the Bible Speak radio ministry today, we're turning to God's Word and reading Luke chapter 15 verses 1 through 7. If you don't have a copy of God's Word with you, please listen along with me as I read Luke chapter 15 verses 1 through 7. Then drew near unto him all the publicans and sinners for to hear him. And the Pharisees and scribes murmured, saying, This man receiveth sinners and eateth with them. And he spake this parable unto them, saying, What man of you, having 100 sheep, if he lose one of them, doth not leave the 99 in the wilderness, and go after that which is lost until he find it? And when he hath found it, he layeth it on his shoulders,

In Luke chapter 15, the Lord Jesus Christ gives three parables to teach the gospel of saving grace to his hearers. A parable is an earthly story with a heavenly or spiritual meaning. The first parable the Lord gave was the parable of the lost sheep. In Luke chapter 15, verse 4, "What man of you, having 100 sheep, if he lose one of them, doth not leave the 99 in the wilderness and go after that which is lost until he find it?" It's clear from these words, the sheep is lost. It has departed from the shepherd. The sheep was once with the shepherd, and now the sheep has departed. It has wandered off, and now it is lost. The sheep once enjoyed the shepherd's voice and presence, but it has gone its own way. Men and women, here is a lesson in the gospel. Here you have illustrated, by the departure of the sheep from the shepherd, a comparison of the departure of mankind from the Saviour's presence by the fall of sin. In Genesis chapter 2 and 3, Adam and Eve in the Garden of Eden enjoyed the Lord's presence and voice. However, when they fell into sin by willfully disobeying God's command, they departed from the Lord's presence. They lost fellowship with God and the joy of his presence. Adam and Eve were now lost in sin. In fact, the prophet Isaiah, to teach the Lord's people the departure of men and women from God, he also used the illustration or the comparison of a sheep departing. Isaiah chapter 53, verse 6, "All we like sheep have gone astray. We have turned everyone to his own way." The sheep departing, straying, wandering from the shepherd is pictured by the words, "have gone astray." The words "gone astray" mean to err. The literal words mean to be misled, to wander. We can read it, "All we like sheep wander. All we like sheep have erred. All we like sheep have gone astray." Isaiah does not exclude himself, for he says, "all we like sheep." Isaiah acknowledges that he was a lost sinner. He was a wandering sheep, one that had erred. The psalmist declared in Psalm 119, verse 175, "I have gone astray like a lost sheep." Therefore, the description of a sinner, as illustrated by the departing sheep, reveals the sinner's total depravity. That is, every part of our being is affected by sin. Our thoughts, words, actions is what we are by nature. The sheep acts according to its nature. Therefore, by nature, we are born with a fallen nature that has departed from God. We are born in sin, which manifests itself in rebellion, hatred, hostility against God, our Creator. As sinners, our practices, pleasures, and pursuits will always be in agreement with our fallen nature. As Psalm 58, verse 3 teaches, "the wicked are estranged from the womb. They go astray as soon as they be born, speaking lies." Fallen men and women do not want God because they love darkness rather than light. Our deeds, our motives, are all tainted by sin, because what we do it for ourselves, for our own praise, and for our own benefit. Oh yes, it may benefit others, but what we do, it's primarily for us. I get the praise. I get the pat on the back. I get the acknowledgement of what I've done. Furthermore, the description of the sinner as compared to the

0: The sheep reveals the sinner's total inability. The lost sheep cannot make its way back, and it does not want to make its own way back. The sheep loves the fields, the grass, and keeps wandering from field to field. Therefore, in spiritual matters, in things to do with salvation, sinners are unable of their own to do spiritual good. We love our sin, for there's none that seeketh after God, there's none that doeth good, no, not one. Sinner, today you have offended God's holiness. See yourself as pictured by the departure of the sheep. You have erred, gone astray, wandered away from God. But also learn, the Lord Jesus Christ, he is the good shepherd. He is the shepherd who comes to seek and to save them that are lost. He receiveth sinners. He welcomes sinners who are lost, having departed into this world of sin. He is pleased to draw sinners to himself by his love and forgive them. He has power to save sinners. He is able to save you from sin's oppression and from sin's bondage. Luke chapter 15, we see the Lord Jesus Christ going after that lost sheep, to seek that sheep and to bring that sheep to safety. And that's what the Lord is able to do for you now, as the gospel message is proclaimed by this radio station. Oh, the Lord Jesus Christ, seeking sinners to save them. Will you be saved this day and have all your sin forgiven? But you must admit, you are a wandering sheep. You have gone astray from God's commandments. You've sinned against them. And by confessing your sin, admitting you're a sinner, there is forgiveness for you. Believer, this day rejoice. God is the God of salvation. Rejoice for that day when you, as a lost sheep, were found by the Saviour.
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3: Well, thank you for joining me. I'm Michael Fanstone with your Hope in the Night. It's Wednesday morning, and in this middle of the week show, we're going to be taking a look at what Jesus says to his disciples just before his arrest. We're also going to be catching up on some things that happened on this day in the past. All that to come. Hillsong Chapel next.
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0: Beautiful song, beautifully sung. And it is the 9th of September here on Premier Christian Radio this morning. Good morning to you. And by the way, if you're in Japan today, you probably pick up that it's Chrysanthemum Day. Yep, Chrysanthemum, I can say it. I like saying chrysanth better because I'm less likely to foul it up. Mind you, spelling the word is a whole lot harder than saying it. If you put me on the spot and you said, spell chrysanthemum, I think there's probably about a 70% chance that I'd get it wrong. Yeah. I don't know where, but in the word, that is. I don't know where in the word I'd get it wrong, but I think I might. Anyway, they're lovely flowers, gorgeous flowers. So if you get a chance and you want to make somebody's day, get them some chrysanths today. Give them to them and just let them enjoy the beauty that you just brought into their home. Yeah, sounds like a good idea, doesn't it? And I don't care whether you go to the florist or the supermarket or whatever, they're the same flowers. I don't mean they're the same flowers, but you know what I mean. They're gorgeous wherever they come from. Okay, coming up next, the Morriston Orpheus Choir. So glad you joined me for Hope in the Night this morning.
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the Morriston Orpheus Choir. You know, I was just thinking about getting somebody some chrysanthemums today. We were talking, was it a couple of weeks ago, about it being a day when you could actually do a random act of kindness. But you can do a random act of kindness any day, can't you? So maybe today's the day. Chrysanthemum Day in Japan. Whether you tell the person you give the chrysanths to that it is Chrysanthemum Day in Japan or not, I have no idea. I don't know what's the right thing to do. But you could make somebody's day, and it could be a random act of kindness. God just shows you who to give them to, and their face lights up. Most people have their faces light up when they're given flowers, don't they? Yeah. Okay, we're going back to God's Word, John 15, a couple more verses in this chapter. It's all about, it's sad this, it's all about the way that because the world hated Jesus first, the world will hate those who follow him. But that's the way it is. Anyway, Lucy Shea, then I'll bring that to you.

So a couple of verses at the end of John 15. This is what Jesus says to his followers. But I will send you the Advocate, the Spirit of Truth. He will come to you from the Father and will testify all about me. And you also must testify about me, because you have been with me from the beginning of my ministry.

That's the Hymnmakers Choir. It's Hope in the Night. And after the news at 2 o'clock, don't forget Jonathan Edwards will be here with Be Still and Know.

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5: The top stories this hour. Hundreds of planes, their passengers and crew are starting today in the wrong location after an air traffic control issue caused disruption to flights yesterday. There's warnings about more delays and cancellations this morning, with the chief executive of provider NATS saying a long tailback needs resolving. Last night, Martin Rolfe said he accepts full responsibility.
6: Can I just express my huge sympathies to everyone who has been caught up in today's disruption. We absolutely take responsibility for this. We never want this sort of thing to happen. I completely understand how frustrating it is for passengers.
5: Benjamin Netanyahu has reacted angrily to the UK sanctioning and banning goods from Israeli settlements in the occupied West Bank. Foreign Secretary Ed Miliband's accused what he calls settler terrorists of ethnically cleansing Palestinians. Israel's Prime Minister has closed the British consulate in Jerusalem and banned several politicians from the country. They include Labour MP John McDonnell, who thinks it's for his support of a medic.
7: He's called the doctor of the poor. He was arrested in June. He's not been seen since, but there are rumours about harsh treatment in prison, and I've been raising his case. So it might be because of that, because I have been very clear this is just unacceptable behaviour.
5: State media in Tehran's reporting airstrikes after the US military says it destroyed five Iranian crude oil tankers. The southern port of Jask and Karg Island were apparently targeted. The Duke and Duchess of Sussex are said to be surprised by a letter from the King clarifying their status as non-working royals. Palace sources say the announcement was sent to Prince Harry's team, government departments and military officials. Ireland's media regulators started an investigation into child safety measures on X. It'll examine whether rules on age checks and parental controls are being strictly followed. And Manchester City maintained their winning start to the season with a 2-0 victory at Porto in the Champions League. Aston Villa began their league phase return by getting past Club Brugge 3-2 in Belgium. From Sky News, I'm Cam Hall.
8: My name is Otago. I stumbled on Premier Christian Radio and the music first got to me. 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So we're grateful to all those that are putting work, all those that are putting their time, their talent, and their resources. 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Pray God continues to bless them. 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
9: Welcome to Be Still and Know. I'm Jonathan Edwards. This is our opportunity to hear what God is saying to us today. Acts chapter 20, verses 36 to 38. When Paul had finished speaking, he knelt down with all of them and prayed. They all wept as they embraced him and kissed him. What grieved them most was his statement that they would never see his face again. There was clearly a very strong bond between Paul and the Ephesian elders, and this moment of parting was painful. Paul had an absolute conviction in the wonderful future that God had for him. He often spoke with great confidence about the afterlife. Even so, this moment of departure was sad, and the tears flowed. We shouldn't be afraid of our emotions. At the funeral of a Christian, we always have much to celebrate. Our life is secure in God's hands for time and eternity. Nevertheless, there is a real sadness when a Christian dies, and it's important for us to be open about that. Death cannot separate us from the love of God, but it does separate us from one another for a while. These verses are important to me because they reveal the depth of love that these Christians had for one another. During my years of ministry, I've moved on to a new sphere on a number of occasions. I've always found those moments incredibly painful and never without many tears. In every situation, precious relationships have grown up and deep roots have developed. The pain of moving on has been real, but I don't regret it because it's revealed the love that I've shared with others, and for that I will always be grateful. So let me ask you a question. How do you cope with moving on? Now let's pray together. Loving God, thank you that you are with us all the time, amid all the changes and challenges of life.

Amen. I'm so glad you've joined me today, and I encourage you to join me every day for Be Still and Know here on Premier. Or you might like to join the thousands of people who listen to this on podcast, which is, of course, available at any time. I hope you have a great day today. God bless you.

Well, that's Hannah Hardin and Breathe On Me, Breath of God, which is appropriate because how do we cope with persecution? How do we cope with people not liking us because we follow Jesus? Because that's the continuing theme of what we're reading that Jesus said to his disciples. Well, it's as we get the Holy Spirit within us that gives us that ability to be solid, to be rock solid, to hold on to our faith, even when it seems that we're in a big minority. Sometimes we are, you know, sometimes we are. So let me read to you very soon what Jesus continues to say about our faith in times when it gets really difficult.

commons worship. So back to the words of Jesus. I've told you these things so that you won't abandon your faith. For you will be expelled from the synagogues, and the time is coming when those who kill you will think they are doing a holy service for God. This is because they have never known the Father or me. Yes, I'm telling you these things now, so that when they happen, you will remember my warning. I didn't tell you earlier, because I was going to be with you for a while longer.

If you'd like to learn more about what the Bible teaches and why it's still relevant to you today, tune in to hear inspired Bible teaching from around the world every weekday morning from 4 a.m.

0: Felicity Jones and Commission, How Firm a Foundation. Well, it's the 9th of September today, Wednesday morning. Good morning to you. Birthdays. Lauren Daigle. She's the first one I've got, actually. Born this day, 1991. Actually, she's the only one I've got. So I don't know when you were born, if you were born on the 9th of September, which year. But you share your birthday with American Christian singer-songwriter Lauren Daigle. Got a lovely voice, very talented. She celebrates today. So, Lauren, happy birthday to you. And I share that birthday greeting with you if today is your special day. The other thing I was going to mention right now is that this was the day when, back in 2015, so 11 years ago today, Queen Elizabeth II became the longest reigning monarch of the UK. And that was something she held on to, of course, for the remainder of her reign until she died. And we were talking about this yesterday, 4 years ago yesterday. So for 7 years, basically, the last 7 years of her reign and her life, she was the longest reigning monarch of the UK. Quite an achievement, I think you've got to agree. Now, there's something else I want to tell you about to do with today, and it's quite a fun thing. I'm going to save it till about this time in the next hour. So stay tuned, and I'll tell you what it is. It may cost you a couple of quid, but it might be something that goes down really well in more ways than one. Coming up in a moment, Stoneleigh Worship Band.
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So Jesus is talking to his disciples on the evening just before he is arrested. And we've just read what he said, what he had to say about the disciples being hated because he was hated first. And therefore, his disciples aren't always going to be popular, by no means. But we've left that behind now. And we're into a new section. And that's all about the work of the Holy Spirit. So some real gems coming up in a moment. Carrie Underwood first.

So Jesus is about to teach his disciples about the work of the Holy Spirit. So now I am going away to the one who sent me, and not one of you is asking where I am going. Instead, you grieve because of what I've told you. But in fact, it is best for you that I go away, because if I don't, the Advocate won't come. If I do go away, then I will send him to you. And when he comes, he will convict the world of its sin and of God's righteousness and of the coming judgment. The world's sin is that it refuses to believe in me. Righteousness is available because I go to the Father and you will see me no more. Judgment will come because the ruler of this world has already been judged.

John Mark Cole and Holy Forever. That's a beautiful song, isn't it? Now, I just want to check in with you that you know what richness is going to burst onto the airwaves of Premier Christian Radio at 4 o'clock. This is not to comment on any of the other programmes, but just to say that there is a block of time between 4 and 7 every weekday morning that is just full of great, rich Bible teaching. It kicks off with the Briscoes with Telling the Truth at 4 a.m. And that's what will happen today. We're going up to the news now with music from Israel Houghton. After the news, more music and Bible readings just for you. It's Hope in the Night.

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5: God is our refuge and strength, an ever-present help in trouble. Therefore, we will not fear, though the earth give way and the mountains fall into the heart of the sea, though its waters roar and foam and the mountains quake with their surging. The Lord Almighty is with us. 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
7: The top stories this hour. More flight disruptions expected across the UK this morning after an air traffic control issue left hundreds of planes stranded yesterday. Many planes and crew are starting today in the wrong place, but the chief executive of provider NATS says it's now fixed the technical problem but admitted recovery efforts took longer than hoped. Margaret Sloan spent hours on the tarmac in Glasgow.
8: We just had to sit and wait and wait, and it was the captain came on line and told us there was issues in London with flight control, and he has just been trying to get information.
7: Israel shutting the UK consulate in Jerusalem and banning several politicians from entering the country is in response to Foreign Secretary Ed Miliband sanctioning Israeli settlements in the occupied West Bank. The US military says it's destroyed five Iranian crude oil tankers overnight. It's after US Central Command reported one of its warships being targeted by ballistic missiles. The inquiry into the Nottingham attacks is expected to hear from police, NHS England and the government before it ends today. Yesterday, a panel of experts was told the death of Barnaby Webber was potentially preventable if he'd had different medical treatment at the scene. He was killed by Valdo Calicane, who also stabbed Grace O'Malley Kumar and school caretaker Ian Coates in 2023. Lee is one of Ian's sons.
9: Starting to get a bit of closure, maybe even start thinking about the grieving process and carrying on with your own life, and you know, 3.5 years down the line, and Nottinghamshire Police are still submitting evidence that should have been out there for the CPS and for all to see before it even went to trial.
7: 300 jobs are expected to go at Channel 4. It's one of the biggest rounds of layoffs in the broadcaster's 43-year history. And LIV Golf's filed for bankruptcy protection as it's seeking to salvage the breakaway league as a new entity without Saudi funding. From Sky News, I'm Cam Hall.
10: Hello, my name's Mary. I live in Torquay. I have Premier Radio on in the background. There are some things that change, and there's been such a great deal of change in the last few years and since I first knew of Premier Christian Radio back in the 1990s. And there's one thing that I have learnt, and that is that God never changes. 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

What a way to begin the third and final hour of this morning's Hope in the Night. Yes, it's the St. Michael Singers here on Premier Christian Radio. So what are we doing? We are reading our way through John's Gospel. We've got to chapter 16, and Jesus has got some things to say to us. Firstly, in this reading about the work of the Holy Spirit, and then in the reading in the next half hour, all about how sadness will be turned to joy. So you better stay with me, ain't you?

John Panter in the Adoramus Choir, and From Sunrise to Sunset. So more of the words of Jesus, here they come. There is so much more I want to tell you, but you can't bear it now. When the Spirit of Truth comes, he will guide you into all truth. He will not speak on his own, but will tell you what he has heard. He will tell you about the future. He will bring glory by telling you whatever he receives from me. All that belongs to the Father is mine. That is why I said, the Spirit will tell you

0: Inspirational Breakfast is sponsored by the Harvest Partnership, where pensions and investments work together at the same time in perfect harmony.
1: We're seeing churches working together across the town, opening up to support mental health needs and finding that ambulance drivers are now bringing people to the church in the evening because that is a better place to go than A&E.
2: Mark Cowling from the Gather movement there, revealing that churches in England run over a quarter of a million essential community services. Encouraging stuff. Coming up on Wednesday's show, is working for the church bad for your faith? This is after some choir members complained of low pay and bad working conditions. What's it like in your patch? Plus, how do we raise up the next generation of leaders in the church and beyond? That's all on Wednesday's show. Join me, Esther Hyam, from 7.

0: That's the Castleford Singers and Praise My Soul, the King of Heaven. I've told you before, I'll tell you again. Based on Psalm 103. Cracking psalm. One of my all-time favourites. Mind you, if you listen to this regularly, you'll know I've got quite a few all-time favourites from different parts of the Bible, but certainly Psalm 103 is always in there. Now, I said I'd tell you about something that is a bit fun. For today, September the 9th, has been designated, don't ask me why, International, ooh, so it goes overseas, International Buy a Priest a Beer Day. I don't know why. I know you're saying, so why, Michael, why? I don't know, because you could do it any day of the year if you fancied. But today is International Buy a Priest a Beer Day. Now, you might know that for 40 years I was a frontline Baptist minister. I served in churches for 40 years as a pastor. Not now. I've retired from that. And my snag is, one, I'm not a priest. I'm not called that. Never was called that. I was called a minister or a pastor. And the second thing is, I don't like beer at all. So it doesn't work for me. Now, if you came up to me today and you said, can I get you a sugar-free 7-Up or a Sprite or something like that, I'd say that'd be nice. But it wouldn't be quite the same, would it? No. Anyway, if you know that your priest in your church likes beer, then maybe you could give them a nice surprise. Show them some appreciation. And I'll tell you, clergy appreciate appreciation. Because so often, well, it's a bit hard on the front line sometimes. Okay? So anything you can do. If you think that giving a bunch of flowers rather than buying a beer is better, then do it. But it's all about the appreciation for those who lead us spiritually, those who are our role models. That's the serious side to this, isn't it? So any way in which you can show appreciation today for your senior church leader, whether it's buying them a beer or, well, just saying thank you, that would go a long way, honestly. I'll tell you. Got it? Okay. Well, we'll leave it there. But you might want to buy your priest a beer at the end of the day anyway. So coming up in a moment, Elevation Worship. Don't go away.
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We have just one more Bible reading to come here on Premier Christian Radio, and I'm going to read it to you in a moment. It comes in the heading, Sadness Will Be Turned to Joy. Ah, what a wonderful passage it's going to be. Well, it's on its way. Junior Gar and friends first.

So the words of Jesus, they come in a paragraph. Sadness will be turned to joy. Jesus says this, in a little while you won't see me anymore, but a little while after that you will see me again. Some of the disciples asked each other, what does he mean when he says, in a little while you won't see me, but then you will see me, and I am going to the Father? And what does he mean by a little while? We don't understand. Jesus realized that they wanted to ask him about it, so he said, are you asking yourselves what I meant? I said, in a little while you won't see me, but a little while after that you will see me. I tell you the truth, you will weep and mourn over what is going to happen to me. But the world will rejoice. You will grieve, but your grief will suddenly turn to wonderful joy. It will be like a woman suffering the pains of labor. When her child is born, her anguish gives way to joy because she has brought a new baby into the world. So you have sorrow now, but I will see you again. Then you will rejoice, and no one can rob you of that joy.

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2: I will instruct you and teach you in the way you should go. I will counsel you with my loving eye on you. Psalm 32, verse 8.

Choir and Congregation at Methodist Central Hall. Thank you for joining me this morning. Yep, Thursday's not too far away. I'll be with you tomorrow morning at the same time. That's 1 a.m. In the meantime, you have a great Wednesday. May God bless you and use you. Up to the news with Giles Clay, and then, of course, the Briscoes and Telling the Truth. You're listening to Premier Christian Radio. You have a wonderful day. God bless you.

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7: The top stories this hour. The boss of air traffic control provider NATS says he takes full responsibility for a fault that caused disruption to more than 600 flights yesterday. Martin Rolfe says an investigation into the incident is underway and a fix is in place, but Ryanair wants him to resign and Wizz Air says NATS needs overhauling. Travel correspondent for The Telegraph Simon Calder warns delays will continue today.
8: Already British Airways is saying some of its flights are going to be up to 9 hours late in and out of Heathrow. There are going to be dozens of cancellations in the morning of flights coming into Heathrow because basically the flights didn't go out tonight.
7: The Palestinian ambassadors described UK trade sanctions against illegal settlements in the West Bank as a moment of leadership and statesmanship. Israel's reacted angrily, ordering the closure of the British consulate in Jerusalem and banning 12 MPs from the country. Government spokesperson Doron Spielman says the UK should be solving its own problems.
9: Stop focusing on Israel, where we're building on our homeland, and focusing on your own land because it's important to the world. Go back to being British, go back to being leaders of the free world, and don't condemn and sanction the people who are trying to stand against evil.
7: Prime Minister Andy Burnham says the move's in support of a two-state solution. State media in Tehran's reporting airstrikes after the US military says it destroyed 5 Iranian crude oil tankers. The southern port of Jask and Karg Island were apparently targeted. Parliament's Public Accounts Committee says government compensation schemes have distressed and re-traumatised around three-quarters of victims. It's reported lengthy delays, poor communication and complex evidence requirements. More than 1.7 million patients have waited more than half a day for emergency care in England. The National Audit Office's figures follow concerns that long A&E waits could increase the risk of death. And Manchester City's made a winning start to their Champions League campaign with a 2-0 victory at Porto. Aston Villa got past Club Brugge 3-2. From Sky News, I'm Cam Hall.
10: My name is Ola Olives and I am a Premier listener. Been listening to Premier Radio since the late 90s. I've really enjoyed the uplifting testimonies, how God brought them through challenges. There were moments in my life at that time that I was also going through some of the similar challenges that these people went through, and to hear someone come through it on the other side and testifying of God's faithfulness was really very encouraging and helpful for me to go through those moments of my life. I believe that Premier stands for light. So the moment we allow light to shine, as the Bible says, when light shines, darkness cannot comprehend it. And so we need the light that Premier carries. And this our younger generation can know that there is a station that they can access when they feel discouraged and down.
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12: 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Today, Charles Price is with us again as a guest speaker. 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
13: Now let me read Matthew chapter 5 and verse 31. This is part of the Sermon on the Mount, which we are looking into at the moment. And it says, it has been said, anyone who divorces his wife must give her a certificate of divorce. But I tell you that anyone who divorces his wife except for marital unfaithfulness causes her to become an adulteress, and anyone who marries a divorced woman commits adultery. Then if you turn over to Matthew chapter 19, we have another occasion when Jesus addressed this subject with a little bit more detail. Matthew chapter 19 and verse 3. Some disciples came to Jesus to test him. They asked, is it lawful for a man to divorce his wife for any and every reason? Haven't you read, he replied, that at the beginning the Creator made them male and female and said, for this reason a man will leave his father and mother and be united to his wife, and the two will become one flesh. So they're no longer two, but one. Therefore, what God has joined together, let man not separate. Why then, they asked, did Moses command that a man give his wife a certificate of divorce and send her away? Jesus replied, Moses permitted you to divorce your wives because your hearts were hard, but it was not this way from the beginning. I tell you that anyone who divorces his wife except for marital unfaithfulness and marries another woman commits adultery. The disciples said to him, if this is a situation between a husband and a wife, it is better not to marry. Now, that's as far as I'm going to read. Keep a finger in Matthew 19 and a finger in Matthew chapter 5, because I want today to talk about this very difficult and painful subject of divorce. In addressing this whole subject of divorce, I hope that what I have to say will give you hope. I trust that if you're in a situation where marriage is a struggle for you, that you'll find hope. If you're in a divorce situation, you'll also find hope in what I have to share with you. Matthew chapter 5, you remember, Jesus contrasts a series of ethical issues where he begins by saying, you have heard that it was said, and then he either quotes the law of Moses or the way the Pharisees had interpreted the law of Moses. And having quoted that to them, he then says, but I say unto you, and gives his own statement. And the difference is not that Jesus is revising or rewriting the law, but he's going to the very heart of it and dealing with the cause, not simply with the effect. So when he said, you've heard it said you must not commit adultery, well, you should not murder was the first one. You should not murder, that was the effect. But I sent you, if you're angry with your brother, deal with that, because that is the cause. When he said, you've heard it said you must not commit adultery, that is the effect. I say to you, if you look at a woman and lust after her, that is the cause. You're already guilty. One is external, one is internal. One is about activity, the other is about attitude. And the gospel is not first and foremost about changing our behavior and what we do. That is simply a fruit of the gospel, which is changing the heart. As Jesus said in Matthew 15 and verse 19, out of the heart come evil thoughts, murder, adultery, sexual immorality, theft, false testimony, slander. Many of those are covered in the Sermon on the Mount. If that's where they come from, how do you deal with them? You deal with them in the heart. And that's why the teaching of Jesus is not just about what we do, it's about what we are, and that's where he is at work within our own lives and experience. Now we come to this very important, yet very difficult issue of divorce. Divorce is a painful fact of life. Those who have experienced it know the pain of it most. And there are many here this morning, without doubt. You know the pain of divorce, either through your own experience of divorce or because in your own family you have experienced that. And if you are a child of a couple that have divorced, you will know the pain of that. When my wife Hillary was 18, her parents divorced. And the pain of that is still with her and probably will be throughout her life. Now, the reality is that many marriages have become a place of torment, not a place of fulfillment and joy and protection and peace. And I want to talk not just academically, if you like, or doctrinally, I want to talk pastorally. We must understand what Jesus teaches and then the wider context of what Scripture teaches.

for those in the world at large. George Barna, who is a well-known researcher, has written that we rarely find substantial differences between the moral behavior of Christians and of non-Christians. We would love to be able to report that Christians are living very distinct lives and impacting their community because of that. But in the area of divorce rates, they continue to be roughly the same as the world. The church no longer has the moral authority to speak about marriage and divorce in our world with any credibility at all. We have bought into the myth that marriage is a convenience. You can opt in, and when it's tough or rough, or you've got better options, you can opt out. In fact, it seems to me that many Christians, I'm talking about Christians, have evidently rejected biblical teaching about love, about sex, about marriage, and about divorce. Rejected it. Don't want it. And choose to live differently. And of course, reap the consequences in the process. Now, when the Pharisees asked Jesus about divorce in Matthew 19, his answer to them was not to answer the question about divorce, but to talk about marriage. And therefore, I want to do it that way, because if we're going to understand divorce, we must understand it in the context of understanding what marriage is and why divorce is an aberration of that. So I have 3 points I want to talk about. First of all, I want to talk about the fact that marriage is a commitment. Now, of course, we could spend a lot of time just talking about this, and there are many things I have to leave unsaid. But the starting point in marriage is not that it is a convenience, but that it is a commitment. Here is God's first word on the subject. In Genesis chapter 2 and verse 24, he said, "A man will leave his father and mother and be united to his wife, and they will become one flesh." That is, they become united, they become committed. Marriage is not

0: that can be terminated when the love dissolves or grows stale, or you simply want to move on. It is a lifelong commitment.
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0: Now, that is lost in the world at large. They say it's your right, it's your freedom. Marriages are disposable, like the paper cups you pick up at McDonald's and Tim Hortons and throw away when your coffee's drunk. In Scripture, it's very different. In Scripture, and I've chosen my words carefully here, love and marriage are for the tough-minded, not for the sentimental. It's where husband and wife commit themselves to their relationship, where they work away at it, loving and caring for each other, for better, for worse, for richer, for poorer, in sickness and in health, until death separates them. Not a convenience for better, for riches, for health, until something else comes along. And if it's tough, well, back out. And all marriages have their struggles. Don't kid yourself. All marriages have their struggles. All couples have to work on building a good marriage. We're bought into this Hollywood myth, you see, of glamour and eternal youthfulness and always looking good.

That isn't true. If that's your idea, children will get in the way. So will the fact that your spouse has ideas of their own. Marriage is a determined commitment to seek each other's good, to cherish one another, to shelter one another, to protect one another, to nurture one another, to look after one another, to edify one another, to be patient with one another, to love one another. It's about the nurture and security of children. They aren't just a nice appendage. Oh, isn't this wonderful? We've had a little baby. Isn't it cute? This is a huge commitment to an extremely vulnerable human being. And it's providing a safe environment where the children believe that it's permanent and secure. When Jesus said in Matthew 19, "There are no longer two, but one. Therefore, what God has joined together, let man not separate." He's saying this is a divine ordinance. And by the way, when it says that whom God has joined together, don't let anyone separate, please don't come up with the excuse somebody came to me with this morning. God didn't join us together. We made a mistake. We've joined ourselves together. No, that's not what he's talking about. The marriage itself is God's ordination. And if you choose to marry somebody, you are joined together before God, by God. He instituted marriage. It's a divine ordinance. It's not a convenience. And when Jesus said this, the disciples responded in Matthew 19:10 by saying, if this is the situation between a husband and a wife, it is better not to marry. They were saying, wow, if it's that final, if it's that level of commitment, it's better not to marry. And Jesus said, you're right. And if you can get hold of that, get hold of that. And if you're not prepared for that, don't marry. If this is a trial run, we'll see if it works. If it doesn't, we'll put it down to bad experience, but we'll move on. That is not marriage in Scripture. And because God's will and purpose is the permanence of marriage, then divorce is not the will of God. In fact, God states unambiguously in the book of Malachi, I hate divorce. And of course, so do most of us, especially if you've been part of it. You probably hate it more than anybody. Because you know it is a breaking of something designed to be very precious and designed to be permanent. So that's my first point, and there's lots more that could and should be said about all of that. But marriage is a commitment. Now, against that background, the second point I want to make is that divorce is a concession. That is, that Jesus concedes that divorce does take place. Now, in verse 31 of Matthew 5, he said, it has been said, anyone who divorces his wife must give her a certificate of divorce. Where that had been said was by Moses in Deuteronomy chapter 24. And I'm going to read to you, if you'd like to turn to Deuteronomy 24, because this is an important statement by Moses about divorce, where it says, Deuteronomy 24, verse 1, if a man marries a woman who becomes displeasing to him, that's a very ambiguous phrase, we'll come back to that in a few minutes, because he finds something indecent about her, also ambiguous, and he writes her a certificate of divorce, gives it to her and sends her from his house, and if after she leaves his house she becomes the wife of another man, and her second husband dislikes her and writes her a certificate of divorce, gives it to her and sends her from his house, or if he dies, then her first husband, who divorced her, is not allowed to marry her again after she has been defiled. That would be detestable in the eyes of the Lord. So the whole statement there is that if a man divorces his wife and she marries somebody else and then he dies or that marriage breaks up, she must not come back to the first husband. You do not treat marriage in that kind of light way where you come in and you come out. You're not playing around. This is serious business. If you're out, you are out. Close the door. That's what Moses is saying there. Now, that's not the debatable point. The debatable point is, or the point of discussion with Jesus, was what is this something indecent, quote unquote, that enables
the husband to give a certificate of divorce to his wife. Well, of course, the different rabbinic schools tried to interpret this in the best way they knew. And there were two major rabbinic schools, the school of Shammai and the school of Hillel. They were a generation or so before Jesus, but they are still highly regarded today by Jewish people. And the school of Shammai interpreted the phrase "something indecent about her" as meaning that when the husband married his wife, he understood that she was a virgin. But then he discovered that she was not. And you can read in Deuteronomy 22 how he might make that discovery and what kind of evidence needs to be produced for or against that fact. And therefore, Shammai taught that this was divorce on the ground of an illicit sexual relationship before the marriage. Some who are in the school of Shammai extended that to extramarital sexual relationships, i.e. adultery, that may have taken place after the marriage as well. That was the school of Shammai. They interpreted this very narrowly in that way.

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1: The school of Hillel interpreted the same phrase, something indecent about her, in the broadest possible way. If a man finds anything he considers offensive, that would be sufficient. Hillel himself actually cited, and I quote, if she burned the toast. I didn't realize they had toast in those days, but they apparently did. And if she burned it, this was a good, presumably repeatedly, if she, you know, burned his breakfast, if she nagged him, if she committed the crime of getting old, if she lost her looks, if he met a nicer one, all these were as loose as that. One rabbi wrote, if she ceased to find favor in his sight. Well, that is as broad and as ambiguous as you can imagine. Now, for those who held this view, which were many, many of the Jewish people, marriage had become treated very lightly. You may have noticed, by the way, it's all about husbands divorcing wives, which was true under Jewish law. A wife could not divorce her husband. The reason being that the husband was supposed to protect his wife. She was supposed to be protected by him, not in need of the law in her own case. So when Matthew writes this, writing to Jews as he was, he just cites that. Mark's gospel, written to Gentiles, cites Roman law, which permits a woman to divorce her husband. But in this instance, it speaks from the man's perspective of divorcing his wife. And we need to think very carefully about this, because what they were saying basically was, whatever the grounds are for divorcing your wife, you know, give her a certificate, do it legally, do it tidily, make it final. Now, before I come back to that, let me talk a bit about this clause, marital unfaithfulness, that is used here by Jesus in Matthew 5, where he says, anyone who divorces wife except for marital unfaithfulness. The word used here is not the word for adultery. It is the word porneia. It's the word from which we get our English word pornography. And normally it refers to fornication. That is a word for premarital sexual relations, which is partly how Shemaiah interpreted Moses in that kind of way. The word for adultery is a different word. And in fact, when he says anyone who marries a divorced woman causes her to commit adultery, he uses the different word for adultery.
0: Thanks so much, Charles. 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

0: Welcome to The Word for Today, featuring the Bible teaching ministry of Pastor Chuck Smith, founder of the Calvary Chapel Movement. This radio program is a chapter-by-chapter, verse-by-verse study through the entire Bible. And on today's edition of The Word for Today, Pastor Chuck continues his message, The Abuso, as we pick up in Revelation chapter 9, verse 1. And now, with today's study, here's Pastor Chuck.
1: The fifth angel sounded, and I saw a star fallen from heaven unto the earth, or a fallen star. And to him was given the key of the abus, the abyss, the abuso in Greek, the abyss, translated bottomless pit. Now, The translation bottomless pit is a correct translation of this word abuso, and it is a probably right in the heart or the center of the earth. Because right in the center of the earth, you would be constantly falling. There'd be no end to the fall. You see, because as the earth is rotating, you'd be constantly in a state of falling. Bottomless pit then. Because there would be, you'd never get to the bottom of the thing. You'd be in the middle as it's always turning around you. So you're continually following, but you're right there in the heart of it. We do know that Hades is in the heart of the earth. And so this is probably one of the compartments of Hades. This particular compartment is where God incarcerates demonic spirits. It's where the Antichrist has been incarcerated. It is where Satan shall be incarcerated for 1,000 years. It is where demons are presently incarcerated but are going to be released upon the earth during this period of time. It is a place where the demons will later on be incarcerated when Jesus came to Gadara, and there was that man who was filled with devils, demons. And Jesus said, "What is your name?" And they said, "Legion," because there were many. And they said, "Don't send us to the abuso, to the pit before our time. Let us be free for a while longer." Now they knew that their time was coming when they would be consigned to the abuso, the place, a compartment in Hades, as there is another compartment called Tartarus. A compartment in Hades, this one for fallen angels or fallen spirits, demonic spirits, whereas Hades itself is for the rebellious man. And so he sees the fallen star from heaven, who no doubt is Satan. He has the key to the abuso. And he opened the abuso, the bottomless pit. And there arose a smoke out of the pit as the smoke of a great furnace, and the sun and the air were darkened by reason of the smoke of the pit. And so somewhere upon the earth, there is probably a fissure of some kind that goes down to the heart of the earth that shall be opened. And as it is, like a furnace, this smoke is going to ascend from the heart of the earth, darkening the skies, as the skies were darkened after the eruption of Krakatoa and after the eruption of Mount St. Helens, Krakatoa. And there came out of the smoke creatures, demonic creatures, as John sees them, because they swarm in great clouds, they are like locusts in that they cover the skies and the skies become dark. And of course, in that part of the world, they have plagues of locusts that actually so many millions of them that it's turns the skies dark as they invade an area. And so these are like a locust plague. And to them was given power as scorpions of the earth have power. And they were commanded that they should not hurt the grass of the earth. And of course, that's the natural food of the locusts. Neither any green thing, neither any tree, the general diet of the locusts, but only those men which have not the seal of God in their forehead. So at this point, God is going to start separating those that have his seal in their foreheads from those who do not. Even as God made a separation in the plagues in Egypt, and there was darkness in Egypt, but in Israel there was not darkness. Frogs in Egypt, but among the camp of the Israelites, there weren't frogs. Frogs in their beds, frogs in their kneading troughs and so forth. They would knead their dough and frogs, you know, just everywhere frogs, except in the area of Israel. God made a separation, a difference, so he will again. And to them was given that they should not kill the people, but that they should be tormented for 5 months. And their torment was as the torment of a scorpion when it strikes a man. Over there in the Middle East, the scorpion, and of course, upon the earth, there are several varieties of scorpions. But there in the Middle East, the scorpion that is over there has a sting which is purported to be the worst pain of any sting possible. And these locusts have power to inflict this kind of a stinging torment like scorpions for a period of 5 months. And in those days shall men seek death. The torment being so fierce, men will seek death and shall not find it, shall desire to die, and death shall flee from them. So an interesting period when death takes a holiday for 5 months. Now, death is an interesting phenomena. It's something we don't fully understand, all of the real mechanics of it. What does happen when the spirit of man leaves his body? We say, well, it's death. You know, they have the EEG probes all connected, and they watch the little monitor, and they watch the brainwave activity as it flutters there on the monitor and shows across the screen. But then when the line goes flat, they'll monitor it usually for 24 hours, and then they'll pull the plug. And when the oxygen is no longer being provided, if there is any life at all, the brain will start searching for oxygen, and you'll see a little flutter on the screen again, so they plug it back in. But if there's no flutter, the line stays flat, they say, well, he's dead. Spirit's gone. Soul is gone. Consciousness is gone. He's dead. What releases the consciousness? What releases the spirit of man from his body? We see people who can live for years in comas. The spirit doesn't leave, yet their body is there, and yet they haven't the capacity of doing it. They're just in a comatose state. Why hasn't the spirit left? What keeps the spirit there? We don't really know for sure. Jesus on the cross dismissed his spirit. He said, no man takes my life from me. I give my life. I have the power to give it, and I have the power to lay it down, and I have the power to take it up again. No man takes my life from me. And on the cross, it said he bowed his head and dismissed his spirit. Gave up his spirit. He just bowed his head and said, okay, you can go. Now, he had the power to do that. There will come a time when your spirit will refuse to leave your body. And this could be one of the most awesome, horrible periods of history. Imagine a person taking a .45 and putting it to his skull and pulling the trigger and blowing the back side of his head off and his brains all over the room. And yet he not dying. The spirit not leaving. And he goes around with this hole in his head. but he keeps on living. The spirit won't leave. That could be horrible. You see, the real me is spirit. The body is the instrument that God has given to me whereby I can express myself. But the body is the medium of expression for me. But the real me is spirit. The real me is not the body. The real me is spirit. Through the body, my spirit can express itself. And that's what God has designed. He has designed the body as the medium by which I can express myself to others, and I can relate to others, and they can relate to me. It's the medium by which we come to know each other, we come to appreciate and love each other. This medium of our bodies, by which our spirits express themselves to each other. Now, generally, when through age, accident, illness, disease, or whatever, generally, when the body can no longer fulfill the functions for which God purposed, when the body can no longer really express me, when the body gives me more pain and suffering than joy and pleasure, or when the body is so weakened that it can't really express me anymore, then God releases my spirit from this body. And my spirit then moves into my new body, the building of God not made with hands, eternal in the heavens. But here's going to come a time when God's not going to release spirits for 5 months. And people will actually seek to die, perhaps mutilate their bodies, and under normal circumstances, their spirit would have left. But God's going to let them go on in that condition for 5 months. As I say, it'll probably be one of the most horrible periods in the history of the world when for 5 months people can't die. Death is a blessing to the child of God. Precious in the sight of the Lord is the death of his saints. Hey, it's a blessing for the child of God. I don't want to go on, you know, living in this body after it can no longer fulfill the functions for which God purposed and designed. You know, I don't want to just lie in a bed, just staring at the ceiling and needles and intravenous into me and oxygen, and people come in and look at me like I'm just, you know, and have to be there month after month and year after year. And you know, for 50, 100, 200 years, you're just lying there, you know, and staring at the sky and can't say anything or do anything. That would be horrible. That'd be hell. Death is a blessing. When this old body gets to the place that it can't function anymore, then God's going to release my spirit from it, and that's going to be a blessing, not a curse. It would only be a curse if I weren't a child of God, because then of how much sore punishment suppose ye he to be thought worthy who hath counted the blood of his covenant wherewith he was sanctified an unholy thing and hath done despite to the spirit of grace. For we know him who has said, vengeance is mine, I will repay. Fearful thing to fall in the hands of a living God. So death takes a holiday. People are tormented. Now, John is taken by the Spirit to a day in the future in which he sees things that he does not understand. He can only describe them in the language that he knows. Imagine a prophet being taken, say, into the midst of a battle in World War II. A prophet, say, you know, in John's day, taken by the Spirit, out in the future, dropped into the middle of a battle in World War II. He sees tanks and artillery, and he sees the plane jets coming in, dropping their bombs and all. How in the world would you describe that? When you don't know what a plane is, when you don't know what a tank is, when you don't know what ammunition is or explosives are, and you know, how would you describe what you were seeing? You'd be limited to your vocabulary and the language of your day and things that you saw. So John now does his best to describe what he is seeing. But, you know, if you're looking at demonic beings, again, you're going to have to use language that is representative, but it falls short of a full and complete description. So he tries to describe them somewhat. The shapes of the locusts were like horses that are prepared to battle. And on their heads, it was like crowns of gold. And their faces were like the faces of men. And they had hair like the hair of women. Sounds like some hippies, huh? And their teeth were as the teeth of lions. And they had breastplates, as they were breastplates of iron. And the sound of their wings was like the sound of chariots of many horses running to battle. Hey, you're doing pretty good, John. You know, if you were trying to describe a dive bomber coming in, you know, and the roar from the wings and all, like many chariots running into battle and all. Who knows what he is actually seeing, you know. He describes as he can with the language that's available to him. And they had tails like unto scorpions. There were stings in their tails. They had power to hurt men for 5 months. And they had a king over them, which is the angel of the bottomless pit, or this fallen star. And his name in the Hebrew is Abaddon. But in the Greek, it's Apollyon. And the words mean destroyer. So another name for Satan, the destroyer. And oh, what a destroyer he is. Look at this world. Look at men who have been destroyed by the power of Satan. Woe, woe, woe to the inhabitants of the earth. Hey, one now has passed. But there are two more to come. The sixth angel sounded. And I heard a voice from the four horns of the golden altar, which is before God, this altar of which the mercy seat was a model. And they said to the sixth angel, which had the trumpet, loose the four angels which are bound in the great river Euphrates. And the four angels were loosed, which were prepared for an hour and a day and a month and a year to slay a third part of men. These fallen creatures, satanic angels, so fierce, so awesomely fierce, that God has kept them incarcerated during these six millennia of man's history. But in 1 hour, he's going to release them. They've been held back for this 1 hour in which they enter the world to accomplish their mission. They are prepared for an hour of this particular day of this month of this year to slay a third part of men. Now, in the first four horses of the apocalypse, the first four seals, 1/4 of the earth's population is destroyed. And now by these fierce angels loosed out of the river Euphrates, another third of the earth's population to be destroyed. And the number of the army of the horsemen were 200,000 or 200 million, and I heard the number of them. And thus I saw the horses in the vision, and those that were sitting on them, they had breastplates of fire and of jacketh, and brimstone, and the heads of the horses were as the heads of lions. And out of their mouths issued fire and smoke and brimstone. And by these three was a third part of men killed, by the fire, by the smoke, and by the brimstone, which issued out of their mouths. And their power is in their mouth and in their tails, for their tails were like serpents, and they had heads, and with them they do hurt. And the rest of the men which were not killed by these plagues, yet repented not of the works of their hands, that they should not worship devils and idols of gold and silver and brass and stone and of wood, which can neither see nor hear nor walk. Neither repented they of their murders, nor of their sorceries, nor of their fornication, nor of their thefts. And so the judgments of God do not really bring men to repentance. Man hardens his heart against the judgments of God. Paul said, don't you realize it's the goodness of God that brings a man to repentance? That is why I seek in my messages to preach of the goodness of God and emphasize the grace of God. It's the goodness of God that brings man to repentance. I do talk about the judgments of God that are going to come because I would be derelict in my responsibilities if I did not, because that is a fact that must be faced. However, I do not like to make that an emphasis of my ministry, and I don't, because the judgments of God are only going to harden the hearts of men, and they fail to repent of all of their evil, which they do, even in the midst of this horrible period of judgment. They continue their worship of Satan and the representations in the idols. Two woes are past. The third woe is yet to happen, the seventh trumpet, from which will come the seven vials, the last final plagues. But in the meantime, we're going to have a little interesting digression. Chapter 10, we're going to have a little digression into the glorious return of Jesus Christ. Chapter 11, we're going to be introduced to the two witnesses and to their ministries. Chapter 12, we'll be introduced to several different personages, the woman representing Israel, Satan, the great dragon, and the war between the woman and Satan.
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3: 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That's right here on the next edition of The Word for Today.

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5: 1 Corinthians 1, verses 22 to 25. Jews demand signs, and Greeks look for wisdom. But we preach Christ crucified, a stumbling block to Jews and foolishness to Gentiles. But to those whom God has called, both Jews and Greeks, Christ the power of God and the wisdom of God. For the foolishness of God is wiser than human wisdom, and the weakness of God is stronger than human strength.
6: 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May God bless and keep each one of us.
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1: Thank God for the pastors of the churches and, you know, thank God for those who minister to us, whether we hear them on the radio or we might listen to a favorite podcast or whatever. 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
0: Today on Back to Basics, Pastor Brian continues his study in the book of Philippians. Join us as Pastor Brian begins his teaching on Philippians chapter 2, verses 12 through 18, in a message titled, Being Sanctified. And now, here's Pastor Brian.
1: So, here we are in our series of studies through Philippians. Our big theme, remember, is the fellowship of the gospel. But again, let me just remind you of our background here, just to get the context, because we pick up our reading today with a therefore. And whenever you come to a therefore, it's always going to give you a word that is connected to what has previously been said. So remember that Paul is writing this letter to this church in Philippi. This is a church that he's just deeply connected with. He loves these people. He knows them personally. He genuinely cares about them. And he's writing them, remember, from prison. He's in a prison cell in Rome. And he's writing them from there. And they are deeply concerned about Paul. They're concerned about his well-being. They're concerned about whether or not he's ever going to be freed from his imprisonment, whether or not they're ever going to see him again. And so that's the background for the things that he's writing to them. And what Paul wants more than anything is, regardless of whether he ever sees them again or not, he wants them to flourish in their relationship with God. And so that is basically why he's instructing them the way he is in the passage that we read. So the passage there begins, therefore, my beloved. And so therefore, it basically means because of these things that I've just been saying to you, this is now how I want you to respond. So because of everything I've been telling you about God using even my imprisonment, he told them that even though I'm in prison, God's still at work. Members of Caesar's household are hearing the gospel, and others are looking on at my chains, and they're becoming bold in their faith. And so the gospel is going out further. So because of that, because of everything that I've been telling you about Christ, who being God, humbled himself and became of no reputation, and he didn't come with any selfish ambition or conceit, but he laid all that aside. And I want you to do that amongst yourselves. And so then he's coming to this, even in my absence, work out your own salvation. Work out your own salvation with fear and trembling, for it is God who works in you to will and to do of his good pleasure. And then he says, do everything without complaining and disputing, and then hold fast the word of life. So that's basically what he exhorts them to do in the verses that we looked at. So what I want to do right now is I want to just walk through those verses again really quickly, just highlight a few things. But then we're going to come back and we're going to focus on verses 12 and 13. That'll be the main thrust of our message today. But as we go back over really quickly, so therefore, my beloved, as you have always obeyed, not as in my presence only, but now much more in my absence. So again, Paul is just wanting them to know that even if I never see you again, keep following the Lord. just continue to walk in obedience to him, because regardless of whether I'm there or not, God is working in you. And, you know, just as we look at this passage, one thing that we're reminded of here, and I think it's a good reminder, is that our growth, our maturity, our development isn't ultimately tied to those who lead us spiritually. Now, sometimes people make the mistake of putting too much emphasis on the leader. And so their relationship with the Lord is more vicariously developed through the pastor or through the elders or through the spiritual leader. And rather than taking the initiative themselves and really cultivating their own relationship with the Lord, they have too much of a dependency. And Paul is, in a sense, he's telling them that it doesn't matter if they ever see him again. He's not the one who's going to assure their progress in the Lord. They can assure that themselves through working out their own salvation. They have a salvation that is theirs personally. And although Paul's the one who brought the gospel to them, their progress in the gospel is not dependent on him. So it's a good reminder to us to, we thank God for those who lead us. We thank God for those who teach us. But all of us need to have our own personal connection with the Lord and make sure we're working out our own salvation independent of those other influences. So, you know, thank God for the pastors of the churches. Speaking to you as a pastor, I'm thankful that you're thankful for me. And, you know, thank God for those who minister to us, whether we hear them on the radio or we might listen to a favorite podcast or whatever. But, you know, that's good, but we can't become dependent on them for our spiritual growth and development. Primarily, we have to make sure we are connecting with the Lord himself. So there is that in what Paul says to the Philippians there. But then he goes on, and so he's basically, you know, telling them, look, whether I'm with you or not, this is what I want you to do. Work out your own salvation. But then he says this. He says, do all things without grumbling and arguing, that you may be blameless and innocent, children of God without fault in the midst of a crooked and a perverse generation. You know, it's interesting here, the things that Paul points out, things that we're not to engage in. Grumbling and arguing. And then he says, do this in the midst of a crooked and perverse generation among whom you will shine as lights in the darkness. So these things seem kind of small, don't they? They seem kind of like not that big of a deal. And of course, we oftentimes in our own lives, we tolerate attitudes of complaining and disputing and those kinds of things. And we think, oh, well, that's not that big of a deal. That's just the way we are. I like to complain. But the truth is, in times of spiritual and moral darkness, even the smallest virtues stand out. And sometimes it's those small things that become a powerful witness. I remember reading this years and years ago from a German theologian who went through the whole thing with Hitler and the Third Reich and all that. He lived through it and he survived it. And he said after the fact, looking back on it, he said in those days, sometimes the most powerful witness was simply someone who told the truth, because there was no truth in the culture at the time. But he said that in

for some coffee. And the line was taking longer than anybody, you know, I didn't appreciate standing there for that long either. But there was a person in the line that started really like kind of loudly complaining about it. And it just was so ugly. I just thought, wow, this is really not good. This person, I don't know what they thought. They thought maybe everybody was agreeing with them or approving of their grumbling and complaining. But I don't know, to me, it just seemed really, really just like, no, this is not good. But you see this in the culture today. There's an impatience. There's a lack of consideration. I was at a little restaurant that we go to get some takeaway Mexican food. And this poor 17-year-old kid behind the counter is like 30 people decided to come in and order food all at the same time. And here's like this 17-year-old kid, you know, he's a surfer guy, and he's back there. And he is so overwhelmed. And I could just kind of see myself in him. I remember when I was his age and you know, I was thinking, oh, this poor kid. And then a couple of the 50-year-olds, 60-year-olds, they started really getting kind of harsh with him and really sort of demanding, like, you know, you ought to do this and you better get your act together and all that. I thought, man, this is just not the way to, this isn't helping this guy at all. This isn't going to make the food get prepared any quicker. But you know, as Christians, this is these little things, these are areas where we should be different. And people should see the difference in us. So that's what Paul is really talking about here. So then he goes on in verse 16 and he says, holding fast or firm the word of life. So he's exhorting the Philippians to hold firm the word. Don't waver. Don't cave in to the social pressure to deny God's word or to reject it or whatever the case might be. And now look, this is becoming more of an issue in our culture today. 20 years ago, you could be a Christian, hold on to the word of God, and people might have thought you were weird or didn't want to hear anything about it. But you know, that way they just kind of live and let live. But you know, there's an element in the culture today that says your biblical views are offensive. Your biblical views are hateful. Your biblical views should not be tolerated in the culture. And so because there's that kind of pressure coming now, some people are backing away. And they're not holding fast to the word of life. That would be the kind of pressure that the Philippians would have had at their time as well. But now things have come around to where that's the case today with us. And there's a lot of people that because of the pushback against those who are standing on the scripture when it comes to, say, sexual issues, sexual ethics, sexual identity, and that kind of stuff. People are standing on the scripture, they're getting big pushback, and some people are just capitulating to the pressure. But my point is this, there's a huge pressure in the culture today that's increasing. And so, Paul says to them, hold fast, hold firm. And another translation could be even hold forth. So it's the idea is that you're both standing firm on the word of God. Not only are you standing firm, but you're also holding it forth. You're proclaiming it in the face of a culture that is rejecting it. So that's what he encourages the Philippians to do. And he says there that I may rejoice in the day of Christ, that I have not run in vain or labored in vain. So Paul sees that if they were to forsake the word of God, his efforts would have been in vain. But then he says this finally in the last two verses. Yes, and if I am being poured out as a drink offering on the sacrifice and service of your faith, I am glad and rejoice with you all. For the same reason, you also be glad and rejoice with me. When Paul refers to this idea of being poured out as a drink offering, he's alluding to this in the sacrificial system. They would pour out an offering of wine on the sacrifice, and the wine offering that was poured out immediately evaporated.
And so what Paul is saying is, if my life is coming to

0: an end, because at this time he doesn't know if he's going to live or die. If my life is coming to an end, and if all my ministry to you was what I've done thus far, and now it's over, like a drink offering being poured out, he said, I'm happy for that to be the case. So for Paul, it's like, you know, if I'm freed eventually and I get to see you again and carry on ministry among you, I'm thrilled about that. If I actually die, if I'm sentenced to death by the emperor and I'm executed, then I'm okay with that too. And I'm rejoicing. And he says, and you rejoice with me either way it goes. So that is the gist of what Paul is communicating in verses 12 through 18. But what we want to do today for our purpose here is we want to come and look at verses 12 and 13 specifically, these very encouraging verses. These are just, you know, some of the great, you know, there's certain texts in the scripture that just stand out and you think, man, these are great texts. And that's what we've got right here. Work out your own salvation, he says to them, with fear and trembling, for it is God who works in you to will and to do of his good pleasure. So that's where we're going to put our focus now as we move on today. So work out your own salvation. Now, some people have mistakenly thought that this passage was teaching that you work for your salvation, that this is how you get salvation. You work, you do good things, and then God sees the good things you do. And then if you've done enough good things, God saves you. But that's not what the passage says. It doesn't say work for your salvation. No, notice salvation is already in their possession. They already have salvation. So Paul's calling is for them to work out what is already there, the salvation that is there through their faith in Jesus Christ. So this is how we get saved, if you will. We get saved by putting our faith in Christ. And once we are saved, now salvation is in us. It resides in us, God's salvation, his presence, his spirit. And what Paul is saying is that we are now to work out all the fullness of what God intended in the salvation that he has given us. So your salvation is the life of God in you, and God wants to bring that life out of you into your everyday experience in the way you think, act, and live. That's pretty much what Paul is saying. Work out your salvation. God has given you your salvation. It's a free gift. It's there. It resides in you. And now what God wants is all the potential that's there for your life to be a manifestation of the life of Christ. That's all there, but you need now to work it out. So that's the idea. Now, Peter, in writing his second letter, he said something that's really kind of a parallel to what Paul is saying here. Peter just elaborates more on the idea. But let me read to you what Peter says. I'm going to read from the CSB. And the CSB is the Christian Standard Bible. And it says this. It says in 2 Peter chapter 1, verses 3 through 10, his divine power has given us everything required for life and godliness through the knowledge of him who called us by his own glory and goodness. By these, he has given us very great and precious promises so that through them you may share in the divine nature, escaping the corruption that is in the world because of evil desire. For this very reason, make every effort to supplement your faith. So that's the key right there. Now, older translation or the New King James says, add to your faith. I think the NIV says that as well. Add to your faith. So this is just another angle of what Paul is saying. Paul is saying, work out your own salvation. Peter is putting it this way. Add to your faith. Your faith is your salvation. This is where you start. I have faith in Christ. I'm saved. Now, Peter says, supplement your faith. Add to it goodness. Moral excellence is another way to define the word that is also translated virtue. But here, goodness. Add to your faith goodness, goodness with knowledge, knowledge with self-control, self-control with endurance, supplement endurance with godliness, godliness with brotherly affection, and brotherly affection with love. For if you possess these qualities in increasing measure, they will keep you from being useless or unfruitful in the knowledge of our Lord Jesus Christ. Therefore, brothers and sisters, make every effort to confirm your calling and election, because if you do these things, you will never stumble. So this is what Paul is talking about. Just exactly what Peter said here. This is what he means when he says, work out your own salvation. So what we are really talking about today, we could define it as spiritual formation. Spiritual formation is a term that you hear sometimes today. In a way, it's like almost a bit of a substitute term for discipleship. Some who use spiritual formation feel like discipleship has become so frequently used that it's kind of lost its meaning to a lot of people. So spiritual formation is really discipleship, but it's just putting it in a new way to help us understand some really important things. So spiritual formation is the forming of your spiritual life. That's the idea behind it. Let me quote to you from Dallas Willard, who wrote extensively on the subject of spiritual formation. In his book, The Great Omission, he said this. He defined spiritual formation a number of times in the book, but this is one of the definitions. Spiritual formation is the process through which those who love and trust Jesus Christ effectively take on his character. When this process is what it should be, they increasingly live their lives as he would if he were in their place. Their outward conformity to his example and his instructions rises toward fullness as their inward sources of action take on the same character as his. They come more and more to share, those who are being spiritually formed come more and more to share his vision, speaking of Christ, his vision, love, hope, feelings, and habits. So the idea is that, so Christ dwells in us. When we talk about, when Paul says, work out your salvation, he's talking about the fact that Christ lives in us. Christ is in you, the hope of glory. Paul said that to the Colossians. That's what salvation is. It's Christ in you. What spiritual formation is developing your spiritual life because Christ is in you, and then letting that show itself through your lifestyle.
1: 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Here's Pastor Brian.
0: Now, there's probably too much emphasis on I'm just saved by grace, so I don't do anything, and not enough emphasis on because I'm saved by grace, I need to cultivate my spiritual life. That's what seems to be lacking in much of the church today. There isn't strong spiritual formation that's taking place in people's lives. But this is what Paul is telling us that we must engage in. And he says, to do it, work out your own salvation with fear and trembling. Another way to translate that is with awe and reverence. And I think awe and reverence is a better way to maybe understand what he's saying. So what he's saying is this: God has done a miracle. He's put his life in us. That is so awesome. That's an awe-inspiring reality. And, you know, if we maintain the awesomeness of this, that's going to keep us motivated to grow and to develop our life spiritually.

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2: You see, our Christian faith has sanctified every occupation. There isn't any difference between the secular and the sacred. There isn't any at all. The church should remember that Jesus was a preacher for 3 years, but a carpenter for at least 20. That sanctifies work. All of life is God's. All of it is for His glory.
3: Welcome to Grace to You, the Bible teaching ministry of John MacArthur. I'm your host, Phil Johnson. Whether you're the employee or you're the boss, whether you grind away in the sun or you sit in an air-conditioned office, whether you collect a paycheck or you're a stay-at-home mom who gets paid with hand-drawn cards from your kids, it's all work. And the question is, what makes your job meaningful and fulfilling? What makes it pleasing to God? Consider that as we continue John MacArthur's study, Wisdom for the Workplace, a practical guide to help you find joy and honor God in whatever work you do. So grab your Bible, if you're able, and follow along as John begins today's lesson.
2: 2 Thessalonians chapter 3. We're going to be looking at least initially at verses 6 through 15. A very, very interesting little section. In fact, quite unique in the New Testament, dealing with the subject of work. Work. In fact, I suppose I could title the message, Work, a Christian Duty. I don't know if you think about work like that. You probably don't. Some of you think about work as sort of a drudgery that you have to do, whether it's your work at a job that you possess or whether it's domestic work in the home. It's just something that's necessary and you do it, and it isn't particularly joyous, but it's there and it has to be done. Some of you think about work in relationship to money. You think about work as a way in which you can purchase your pleasures, if you will, purchase the lifestyle that you're after. Some of you think about work as a way to fulfill your ego and achieve what you feel you need to achieve so that you can gain some accolades from the people around you. Some of you think about work as a way to fulfill your ambition, a way to fulfill your gifts and skills, a way to accomplish some meaningful, purposeful thing with your life. Some of you think about work as a way to serve people, as a way to make life easier for some folks, as offering a service rendered to them that can be a source of pleasure or enjoyment to them. There are a lot of ways you can look at work, but I guess if we were really to sort of sum them up, it might be a long time before we ever heard anybody say, I look at my work as a way to serve God. That doesn't seem to be a fairly popular perspective on work, even among Christians, and in fact, it should be. In spite of what most people might think, in spite of what most people might feel, work is one of the most honorable and noble things a Christian can do. In fact, in the very beginning, God established that man would earn his bread by the sweat of his brow, Genesis 3:19. Right after the fall, God said, you're going to work. You're going to work to earn your sustenance. On the other hand, Scripture has a lot to say about lazy people. Proverbs says, poor is he who works with a negligent hand. It also says, the soul of the lazy person craves but gets nothing. It also says, the lazy person doesn't plow after the autumn, so he begs during the harvest and has nothing. It says, the desire of the lazy person puts him to death, for his hands refuse to work. And in Proverbs 24, the lazy person says, a little sleep, a little slumber, a little folding of the hands to rest. And as a result, he's destitute. What should be the proper view of work? How are we to understand it as regards Christians? Is it a secular thing or is it a sacred thing? Well, if you go back into the history, say, of the Jews looked at work as a secular thing. The Jews didn't understand the sacred duty of work. They saw it merely as a common, menial, sort of human, second-class effort, whereas religious duties were first-class, sacred, divine, noble things. The Talmud, for example, has a very interesting prayer in it. The Talmud is the codification of Jewish tradition and law. And it has a very interesting prayer that was prayed by the scribes. Scribe, you remember, was a person who devoted his entire life to studying Scripture. That's all he did in his life, and he was supported by the Jewish community to do nothing but study the law. This is a scribal prayer. Listen to it. I thank thee, O Lord my God, that thou hast given me my lot with those who sit in the house of learning, and not with those who sit at the street corners. For I am early to work, and they are early to work. I am early to work on the words of the law, and they are early to work on things of no importance. I weary myself, and they weary themselves. I weary myself and profit thereby, and they weary themselves to no profit. I run and they run. I run toward the life of the age to come, and they run toward the pit. End quote. It's really not a very good view of work, is it? People who get up early for no reason, who work to produce nothing, who run to the pit of death pointlessly. What a narrow and what a painful view, and what a prideful view. Assuming that because you spend your time working on the law of God, you're somehow better, couldn't be further from the truth, and yet it not only pervaded Judaism, sad to say, it's even found its way into the church. Any trip to Europe will confirm this to you if you get around to the normal tour of castles and churches. We call it smells and bells. And they introduce you to the history of these places. You inevitably intersect with monarchies and religious orders. Eusebius started a lot of this stuff in the 4th century. He was an early church father. Listen to what he wrote. There are two ways of life given by the law of Christ to his church. One is above nature and beyond common human living, wholly and permanently separate from the common customary life of man. It devotes itself to the service of God alone. Such is the perfect form of the Christian life. End quote. Now, what Eusebius was saying was that the first manner of life is Christian ministry, Christian service, devoting yourself to the service of God alone, and that is the perfect form of the Christian life. Then, in a second paragraph, he said this, and the other, the second, more humble, more human, permits man to have minds for farming, for trade, and the other secular interests, and a kind of secondary grade of piety is attributed to them, end quote. What Eusebius said is, first-class Christians are those who serve God alone. Second-class Christians are those who have secular employment. So if you want to be a first-class Christian, then you must devote your life to serving God alone. And it was that kind of teaching that led to monasticism, that kind of teaching that bred all of those abbeys with all of those monks, all of those monasteries, with all of those priests who were in there for decades of their life, contemplating their spiritual navel, as it were, looking inward and constantly asserting their own humility before God and spending time in this continual study of Scripture like the scribes had in Judaism before them. A visit to a monastery yields some very interesting things. A typical day for a monk was up at 3 a.m. for the first service. You say, why at 3 a.m.? Just to make you miserable, because there was certain penance and misery. You didn't want to sleep more than 2 or 3 hours. You might be thought to be carnal. So they roused them all at 3 a.m., and they had their first Mass. They put them back at 4, and they got them up at 5. They had their second Mass, and before the day was over, they had 5 more of them. In between, they spent their time in prayer and reading the Scripture. And they did that for the years and the decades of their life, believing that that in and of itself made them a perfect Christian or an elevated Christian, whereas anyone outside farming or doing a trade or working in a business was a second-class Christian. The idea that work somehow made you second class, that secular, useless, lower employment put you beneath the religious order, found its way into the church so formidably that it never really got rooted out or even began to be rooted out until the time of the Reformation in the 16th century with Martin Luther and John Calvin attacking it. The Reformation dealt some pretty heavy blows against it. Martin Luther said there's no such thing, he said, as the sacred and the secular in terms of employment. We understand the difference between preaching and washing dishes as it affects men, but in terms of service before God, there's no difference. For one could preach the truth of God from an impure motive and God would be displeased, and one could wash dishes with a motive of glorifying Christ and God would be highly pleased. Paul faces a wrong attitude toward work in this text. I don't know whether it was because there was Jewish influence in this young church. I don't know whether some of these people had been converted out of Judaism and they were saying, look, in Judaism, the highest level of spiritual life was to be a scribe and spend all your time studying the law. And so I imagine that's the highest kind of Christianity. So I'm just going to spend all my time studying the law and I'm not going to work. It may have been not so much the Jewish influence as the Greek influence. I don't know if you remember this, you surely do, but all of the menial labor in the Roman Empire was done by whom? Slaves. The whole Greek world operated on the basis of slaves, and that mentality had found its way into the church, no doubt, and maybe there were some free men who now had a problem, because before they were Christians, they operated in some philosophical school, or they taught in some place, or maybe they were associated in some business where they did all the dreaming and the scheming and everybody did all the labor. And now they became a Christian and they lost their job and they lost their position as teacher or philosopher. And now they're on their own, but it's beneath them to work. They've never worked. And now, when they don't have the income that came from their prior occupation, they're thrust into the situation where they need to work, and they're just above that. They're not about to work. And then you had another problem. As if that wasn't enough, coming from the Jewish culture and the Gentile culture, somebody had come to the Thessalonian church, according to chapter 2, verse 2, and told them they were in the day of the Lord, which is the very end time, and Jesus was coming very soon. And it may have been that some of them were saying, look, if Jesus is coming, if we're in the day of the Lord and God's fury is about to fall and the Lord is about to return, we don't want to get involved in work. We need to evangelize. We need to do spiritual ministry. Work will just take up our hours. And a perishing world on the brink of a returning Christ, we can't be fussing with that. We need to be evangelizing. And there may have just flatly been some folks who said, I don't like the work. Just plain old lazy. So it may have been the Jewish influence that the really elevated religious people study the scriptures and they're supported for that. Or it may have been the Gentile mentality that says free men don't work. Or it may have been the eschatological end times mentality that says Jesus is coming. We can't be doing work. We've got to be doing evangelism. Or it may have been some folks who just said, hey, we're lazy. Well, we don't want to work. Furthermore, these people who are just flat out lazy would know that the Bible taught that the people who had were supposed to give it to the people who didn't have, and they classified themselves as the self-appointed poor and said, we are now your charity cases, and you'll take care of us because that's what Jesus instructed you to do. Whatever the reason, there were people who weren't working. It fascinates me that Paul doesn't tell us the reason. You want to know why? Doesn't matter what the reason is. None of it is valid. I mean, we would immediately reject the reason, well, I'm lazy, I don't want to work, so meet my need, you're supposed to take care of the poor. We would reject that immediately. Yes, we know you're supposed to take care of the poor, but that's the poor who are poor because they can't help but be poor. The people who would work but can't find work, or who can't work because they're infirm or disabled, and we are to meet their needs. But not the people who can work and have opportunity to work, so we would discount that. And we would discount probably the Gentile mentality that says, I'm too good to work. We would say those are ignoble excuses. We'll push those aside. We might think a little longer about the other two and say, well, it would be a lofty way to spend your life to just do nothing but study the law. And we are living in the return of Jesus Christ potentially. And maybe it is right that we ought to just dump our job and run out and evangelize. We would give that a little more credence and say, well, it's a little more noble excuse for not working. But it fascinates me that Paul doesn't tell us the reason. You know why? Because it doesn't matter. They're all invalid. The very fact that he makes no comment is a comment. We don't know why they wouldn't work. We don't know whether it was just flat laziness or eschatology. We don't know whether it was some lofty desire to spend all their time in Bible study or whether it was some passionate zeal to do all their time in evangelism. It didn't matter. These people were a problem. So starting in verse 6, look what he says to them. Now we command you, brethren, in the name of our Lord Jesus Christ, that you keep aloof from every brother who leads a disorderly or unruly life, and in this context it means who won't work, and not according to the tradition which you receive from us. For you yourselves know how you ought to follow our example, because we didn't act in an undisciplined manner among you, nor did we eat anyone's bread without paying for it. But with labor and hardship, we kept working night and day so that we might not be a burden to any of you. Not because we do not have the right to this, but in order to offer ourselves as a model for you that you might follow our example. For even when we were with you, we used to give you this order: if anyone will not work, neither let him eat. For we hear that some among you are leading an undisciplined life, doing no work at all, but acting like busybodies. Now such persons we command and exhort in the Lord Jesus Christ to work in quiet fashion and eat their own bread. But as for you, brethren, do not grow weary of doing good. And if anyone doesn't obey our instruction in this letter, take special note of that man and do not associate with him, so that he may be put to shame. And yet do not regard him as an enemy, but admonish him as a brother. Now it becomes obvious that there's some people living an unruly, undisciplined, disorderly life, and what it comes down to is they're not working. And they're meddling, busybodies, fussing around and not working, and then casting themselves on everybody else to have their food need met. And the apostle is directing this passage at these people who won't work. It is a very unique passage, directed for folks and for the church in which folks exist who will not work. You see, our Christian faith has sanctified every occupation. There isn't any difference between the secular and the sacred. There isn't any at all. The church should remember that Jesus was a preacher for 3 years, but a carpenter for at least 20. That sanctifies work. All of life is God's. All of it is for His glory. Look for a moment with me at Ephesians chapter 6, and I can illustrate this to you in the inspired text. Ephesians chapter 6 tells us every job, every occupation, every work falls within a believer's sacred duty. There's no such thing as a secular job for a Christian. There's no such thing as a secular anything, because everything is to be done to the glory of God. But look at Ephesians 6, verse 5. Slaves or servants, it could be employees, be obedient to those who are your masters according to the flesh, with fear and trembling in the sincerity of your heart as to Christ, okay? Work under your employer with fear, that's reverence, trembling, understanding that he controls your destiny, sincerity as if you were serving Christ. Verse 6, not with eye service, that is just working because he's watching, not as a men pleaser, not just pleasing him, but as slaves of Christ doing the will of God from the heart. With goodwill, render service as to the Lord and not to men. In other words, in your job, you're serving the Lord with your attitude and your effort. Verse 8, knowing that whatever good thing each one does, this he will receive back from the Lord, whether slave or free. Whether you're an employee who's a slave, whether you're a worker who's a free man, the work you give, render to the Lord will repay. Your service is to Him, not your boss. In Colossians 3, parallel passage, verse 22, we read the same thing. Employees or slaves, in all things, Colossians 3, 22, obey those who are your masters on earth, not with external service as those who merely please men, but with sincerity of heart, fearing the Lord. Whatever you do, do your work heartily as for the Lord rather than for men. Now follow verse 24. Knowing that from the Lord you will receive the reward of the inheritance. The Lord will reward you. Here's the sum of it. It is the Lord Christ whom you serve. Your job is not a secular job. It is a spiritual duty. You are serving the Lord. with your attitude and your diligence. You're serving the Lord. You're doing it unto His honor, unto His glory. You're even serving mankind, for what you do provides a service to man that helps them in their life. So Paul is saying to the Ephesians and saying to the Colossians, work is a sacred duty, not a secular one. Work is sacred in the sense that it is done to the Lord. Whether you're washing dishes, scrubbing floors, taking care of children at home and maintaining the house, or whether you're in the financial marketplace doing accounting and bookkeeping for a company, or whether you're delivering mail or teaching school or driving a truck, or whether you're operating a business, whether you're working in sales, whether you're developing strategy for marketing, whether you're some kind of an expert who acts as a consultant in a unique field, whatever it is that you're doing, it is a service rendered to the Lord. He has gifted you. He has granted you talent. He has given you the power to get wealth, as it says in Deuteronomy, through means of that. And He has allowed you the opportunity to provide your sustenance through that talent, ability, and experience and capability that you have. But it is to be done as if you were serving Him, the one who gave you that as the means by which you can earn your living. Particularly, is this not true for Christians? Everything you do is a sacred trust. You say, you mean to tell me that what I do is as important before God as what you do? Yes. You say, you mean washing dishes in my house as unto the Lord is the same as you preaching as unto the Lord? Yes. Not in its impact for evangelism on men, not in its certain instructiveness in regards to Scripture. Not before men is it necessarily the same in kind, but before God it is the same, for it is your service rendered to His glory. That's the point, and the Thessalonians didn't grasp it. Now, frankly, they should have. I mean, go back to 1 Thessalonians for a moment, chapter 4. 1 Thessalonians chapter 4 and verse 10, at the very end of verse 10, he says, we urge you, brethren, to excel still more. You're doing well, but you need to do better. And then in verse 11, he says, why? Make it your ambition to lead a quiet life. Quit running around all over the place. Settle down. Attend to your own business. Stay out of other people's business. And work with your hands. Now, what he's talking about here is work. In verse 12, he says, so that you may behave properly toward outsiders and not be in any need. Work. Don't be a meddler. Don't be a busybody. Don't be fussing around with other people's business. Get your life ordered. Get it brought into control. Attend to your own business and do your own work so that, verse 12, you don't have any needs. That is very important to the unity of the church. And it is important to see your work as honoring to God.
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9: What's the difference between praying and crying out to God? One is an ongoing dialogue with God, while the other occurs mainly in times of peril. Today on Turning Point, Dr. David Jeremiah reveals why Jonah cried out to God from inside the belly of the great fish. If you've ever felt at the end of your rope, you can relate as David shares his message, praying your way out of trouble.
10: How many of you know there's praying and then there's praying? There's praying when you pray every day, and then there's praying when you really, really need God. Well, let me tell you, Jonah is really praying. He's crying out to God. He's at the end of his resources in a place he knows he can never recover from without God's help. And maybe you've been there too. You'll learn a lot about praying your way out of trouble today as we study the second chapter of the book of Jonah, Jonah's prayer from the whale. And we'll get to that in just a moment, but let me remind you that what we're studying here every day is kind of in printed form in the study guide, 140 pages that takes you through the notes and the outlines of this book that we're teaching on the radio. These beautiful study guides have become a very present help to a lot of people. And if you'd like to get your copy of the Jonah Study Guide, you need to go to davidjeremiah.org. There you will see them. You'll see how to get it sent right to your home. And you can also order the audio and video resources that are available for the study of the book of Jonah. We did Jonah this last year here at Shadow Mount. It's very recent, and it's a wonderful study from the Old Testament. Great for a small group, maybe a Sunday school class. You can even probably come up with a series of messages based upon this book, and we want you to do that and use this material to advance the Word of God. Today, we're going to take one day and talk about the second chapter of Jonah. The title of the message is Praying Your Way Out of Trouble. Here we go. As we open our Bibles to Jonah chapter 2, he has run from God, and now he is at the lowest point in his life. What did he do? The Bible says in Jonah 2, verse 1, "Then Jonah prayed to the Lord his God from the fish's belly." Notice the word then. Remember all that has led up to this moment. Jonah went down to Joppa in the opposite direction he was supposed to go. He boarded a boat, a storm arose, and sailors threw him overboard. The sea swallowed him up, a great fish dragged him into the deep. And then finally, when Jonah had no plans left or no place to go, Jonah prayed. That's a very interesting thing, because trouble has a way of bringing us to our knees, does it not? It's the theme that runs throughout the entire Bible, again and again in Scripture. When people found themselves in desperate circumstances, they cried out to the Lord. Hannah was crushed in spirit and full of shame because she couldn't have a child. And the Bible says that she poured out her heart and asked God for a son, and the Lord answered her prayer. He gave her Samuel, who would grow up to be one of Israel's greatest prophets. And then there was King Hezekiah. When the Assyrians surrounded Jerusalem, Hezekiah spread their threats before the Lord and prayed. And that night, God struck down 185,000 soldiers, and the city was saved. Peter stepped out of a boat to walk toward Jesus, but when he saw the wind and became afraid and started to sink, he shouted, "Lord, save me!" And Jesus immediately reached out his hand and caught him. Now, before we go any further, I want to remind you that trouble comes to us for a lot of different reasons. Sometimes it's simply part of life in a fallen world. Trouble's everywhere. The Bible says it's like sparks that fly upward. We should never look at someone suffering and automatically assume that sin is the cause. For example, Joseph was faithful and he was godly. There's not an evil word spoken of him in the Bible, but he suffered perhaps more than anyone in the Old Testament. Jonah is different. His trouble came from willful disobedience. And sometimes we reach the end of our own resources because of the choices we have made. And that is exactly where Jonah is in chapter 2. So what do you do when life is overwhelming and problems seem to stalk you? I hope you do what Jonah did. I hope you pray. Today I want to show you how he prayed, and hope you will keep this close by as a guide for the moment when trouble surrounds you. First of all, Jonah looked up. Jonah looked up and cried out to the Lord. Verse 2 says, "I cried out to the Lord because of my affliction, and he answered me. Out of the belly of Sheol I cried, and you heard my voice." Jonah described his experience as an affliction and being in the belly of Sheol. In the Old Testament, the word Sheol was used to describe the realm of the dead. So Jonah was saying, "I was as good as dead, and I cried out to the Lord for help." Twice in verse 2, Jonah says he cried out to the Lord. Jonah did not simply call on the name of the Lord. He did not politely ask the Lord for help or plead with the Lord. He cried out to him. Have you ever cried out to the Lord? The biggest surprise in verse 2 is not that Jonah prayed, but that God listened. God had every right to ignore Jonah, but when the prophet finally prayed, the Lord was paying attention. He said, "I am here. I am listening. I hear you, Jonah." That must have been extremely comforting to the prophet, especially with the situation he was in. What a great lesson that is for all of us. God is not waiting to hear from perfect people. There are no perfect people. Did you know that? Not here, not anywhere on the face of the earth. He's not looking for sinless cries. He just wants honest cries for help. That is why the psalmist wrote, "In my desperation I prayed, and the Lord listened." Again in Psalm 102, "He shall regard the prayer of the destitute and shall not despise their prayer." The book of Hebrews tells us that because of Christ, we can come boldly to the throne of grace, and there we'll receive mercy, and we will find grace to help when we need it the most. I read something that I think will challenge us in a good way. Listen to these words. If you and I are coming to a throne of grace, we should come expecting mercy. It would be a strange thing to go to a well and not expect water. It would be stranger still to go to the throne of grace and not expect mercy. If God would listen to Jonah from the depths of the sea, don't you think he will listen to you no matter where you are or what you may have done? If you are piled high with trouble and you feel like you're in a Sheol, look up and cry out to the Lord and ask Him to help. If you don't deserve it, do it anyway. And do it because of that, and He will give you. What is mercy? Mercy is undeserved grace in your life. So the first thing that Jonah did when he prayed was he looked up. Number two, he looked around. Notice that Jonah started with God. He cried out to Him, and then the prophet faced the mess he was in. That's instructive, isn't it? How often do we do the other thing? We start with our problem, and then we get to God later on. And then we cry out to God. And maybe we should start with God, and then that would be putting our problems in perspective. Remember, the Lord's Prayer begins with, "Our Father who art in heaven, hallowed be thy name." Long before you say, "Give us our daily bread," you're honoring the Lord. And so after crying out to the Lord, the next thing Jonah did was take an honest look at where his disobedience had led him. He didn't pretend everything was great. Instead, he described the mess he was in. Listen to this from verses 3-7. He said, "For you cast me into the deep, into the heart of the seas, and the floods surrounded me. All your billows and your waves passed over me. Then I said, I have been cast out of your sight, yet I will look again toward your holy temple. The waters surrounded me, even to my soul. The deep closed around me, and weeds were wrapped around my head. I went down to the moorings of the mountains, and the earth with its bars closed behind me forever. Yet you have brought up my life from the pit, O Lord my God. My soul fainted within me." Jonah tells the Lord exactly what he's experiencing. He says a flood is chasing him. Waves are crashing over him. Seaweed is tangled around his head, and he is sinking toward the foundations of the mountains. He feels as if the earth itself is shuddering around him, and he is drowning. It is a terrifying picture, and he does not hide it from God. It's important for us to tell God what's going on in our lives. You say, "Well, Pastor Jeremiah, doesn't the Bible say God already knows?" Yes, He does. But He wants you to spell it out, because He wants you to know that you know what's going on with you. It is good for us to do the same. When we honestly lay our problems before the Lord, the burden becomes a little lighter. If you are overwhelmed with trouble, you can try it today. You might say something like this: "Lord, I've made a wreck of my life and wounded the people I love." Or, "Lord, it feels like

that he may exalt you in due time, casting all your care upon him, for he cares for you. In Jonah's case, he had to learn the humble yourself part. Once he was humbled, and he surely was humbled, he learned the second part of this verse. Jonah learned that he could take all of his cares and let go of them. More than that, he could cast them onto God because he knew how much God cared for him. How about you? Are we humble enough to give God our problems? I mean, like he doesn't already know them? We're going to keep our problems from him. He wants us to confess our problems in his hearing. Notice where all of this led for the prophet. Describing to the Lord the terrible place he was in did not lead to despair. Instead, it led to hope. In verse 6, Jonah says, "Yet you have brought up my life from the pit, O Lord my God." Here is what Jonah learned about the Lord. He is the God of life and not death. He lifts people up. He does not crush them. When Jonah was as low as a man could go, God became the lifter of his head and restorer of his soul. And what God did for Jonah, he will do for us. If we read the book of Jonah and we just learn the story, and we're glad we learned the story, it's not really going to help us at all. We need to understand that the God of Jonah is our God, and the problems Jonah had are like problems we have. And how Jonah dealt with those problems in his prayer is an example to all of us as to how we should pray. You may feel as though you have reached the bottom. You may feel stuck, overwhelmed, or ashamed of how you got there. But God is a life giver. When we are honest with him about our condition, about what we've done and where we're going and what we're facing, he begins to put hope back in our hearts. So don't avoid what you're going through. Don't minimize it or pretend it isn't real. If you feel like you're drowning, tell the Lord exactly what you're going through. Describe the pain to him and let him give you a new perspective on life. Let him bring your life up from the pit. Several years ago, when I was going through some pretty tough times, I was in the middle of journaling. I haven't always journaled, but I have periodically in my life. And when I go back and look at my prayers during that time, I'm kind of shocked at the honesty I had as I told the Lord what was going on. Most of you know that when you have problems and you get past them, you repress them. You don't think about them, and oftentimes you forget them. But I went back and looked, and I realized what I was dealing with then and how God helped me, because I honestly opened my heart and told him what was happening and what my feelings and my heart was. In verse 7, we learn that Jonah looked back. He looked up, he looked around, he looked back. Verse 7 says, "When my soul fainted within me, I remembered the Lord, and my prayer went up to you into your holy temple. Those who regard worthless idols forsake their own mercy." Jonah looked back and remembered the Lord, and his mind went to God's holy temple. He went back to the good days he had known in his walk with God. One of the things that happens when you realize you're not walking with the Lord, and some of you may be in that very place tonight, is that you need to stop and remember what it was like when you were in fellowship with him. I promise you, whatever you're chasing right now, it is not nearly as satisfying, not nearly as joyful as what you once knew when you and the Lord were in fellowship with each other. I've never met anyone who said that running after the pleasures of this world gave them anything close to the joy they once had when they walked with God. Do you remember what that was like? Do you remember going to church instead of being coaxed or pressured to go? Do you remember being encouraged to read the Bible? Do you remember the peace of a clear conscience? When you get out of fellowship with God, that joy begins to fade, and you can begin to think you're having fun, but the truth is, there is no joy like the joy of walking in fellowship with Jesus and knowing there's nothing between you and the Savior. So look back and remember the good times. The psalmist said it this way, "I will remember the works of the Lord. Surely I will remember your wonders of old. I will meditate on all your work." We sing one of Donna's favorite songs here often, "We Will Remember." And that is a reminder to us of the importance of using our memory bank to help us recall the good things God has done for us.

0: If you are in a tough spot with the Lord today, take a moment and remember the works of the Lord. The psalmist calls them wonders. You can find them in your Bible. The Lord parted the Red Sea. He shut the mouth of lions and he raised the dead to life. You can find them in your own life. Think about the doors he's opened for you, the sins he's forgiven, the burdens he's carried. Think about the way he fearfully and wonderfully put you together in the beginning. And you can find them in the lives of other Christians. Remember the marriages the Lord has restored, the addictions he's broken, the prodigals he has brought home. Look back on the wonderful works of the Lord. Jonah looked back and he remembered the goodness of the Lord, but he also remembered something else. And it is kind of profound if you want to know the truth. It's a lesson anyone who has run away from God understands. Jonah said that he came to realize that when people give their lives to worthless idols, they forfeit their own mercy. What a trade that is. What a horrible trade. When we cling to idols, we are holding on to nothing and giving away everything. We exchange mercy and love for emptiness. That is what sin does. It promises satisfaction, but it leaves us dry and hollow. Adrian Rogers, the famous former pastor of the church in Memphis, once said, listen to this, sin will take you further than you want to go. It will keep you longer than you want to stay, and it will cost you more than you want to pay. Sin takes and leaves you empty. God's mercy covers and makes you whole. Sin exhausts and wears you down. God's mercy renews you and lifts you up. Sin costs you more than you can afford. God's mercy is freely given. That's what Jonah discovered in his desperate situation. So he looked up and he cried out. He looked around and described his situation. He looked back and remembered what God had done. And number four, he looked ahead. Finally, Jonah looked ahead. He didn't dwell on his sin. He didn't rehearse the mistakes he had made. He didn't wallow in regret. Instead, Jonah recommitted himself to the Lord, and he did it with a spirit of thanksgiving. Listen to verse 9. He said, "But I will sacrifice to you with the voice of thanksgiving. I will pay what I have vowed. Salvation is of the Lord." Jonah started this prayer crying out for help. Remember where he is and what kind of a mess he's gotten himself into. Now he finishes it with a shout of praise. He promises to say out loud, "Lord, I thank you for who you are and what you have done." He also promises to pay his vow. Jonah is finally accepting the assignment that God has given him. In his heart, he is saying, "Yes, Lord, send me. I will go to Nineveh. I will do what you asked me to do in the first place." That is the kind of prayer you can pray when your life has fallen apart. You don't have to fix everything all at once. You can simply say, "Lord, I blew it. But if you bring me out of this, I will do the very thing you've told me to do." Then you take that step, whether you feel like it or not, and you do it with a thankful heart. And that brings us to the last line of Jonah's prayer. Some have called this the central verse in the entire Bible because it expresses with great economy the language of the main point of the Bible. Jonah simply says in verse 9, "Salvation is of the Lord." Salvation is of the Lord. One author wrote, "Salvation belongs to God alone and to no one else. If someone is saved, it is wholly God's doing. It is not a matter of God saving you partly and you saving yourself partly. No, God saves. We do not and cannot save ourselves. That is the gospel." So when you're in trouble and you're overwhelmed by life, whether it's because of your actions or whether you are entirely innocent, I hope you will remember to pray. And maybe even write it down like Jonah did. There's something to be said for writing out your prayers. So if you're in trouble today, look up and cry out to God. Look around and be honest about your situation. Look back and remember God's mercy, and look ahead and do the next right thing. There are many Psalms in the Bible that illustrate Jonah's prayer life. And I'm not going to talk to you about all of them, but I just want to tell you about one Psalm. This is one of my favorite Psalms, Psalm 107. It helps us understand the ways of God. In many ways, it gives a panoramic view of Israel's history and a revealing look at our own hearts as well. You know, the Israelites were stubborn and stiff-necked people. I often thank God he didn't call me to be Moses. Imagine leading millions of rebellious people through the wilderness. They had a pattern. They would get in trouble, they would cry out to God, be delivered, and then fall right back into trouble again. Before we judge them too harshly, how many times have we prayed, Lord, it's me again? Notice the pattern in Psalm 107. It starts with God's people wandering in the desert, hungry, thirsty, and too weak to go on. And then verse 6 says, then they cried out to the Lord in their trouble, and he delivered them out of their distress. A few verses later, they're back in trouble again. They are sitting in darkness and in the shadow of death, bound in affliction. Verse 13 says, then they cried out to the Lord in their trouble, and he saved them out of their distress. The next few verses describe them as fools who were afflicted because of their transgression and iniquities. And verse 19 says, then they cried out to the Lord in their trouble, and he saved them out of their distress. And in verse 28, after they are described as being at their wit's end, it says, then they cry out to the Lord in their trouble, and he brings them out of their distresses. Over and over again, the pattern. Trouble, cry out to God, deliverance, fall back into the same mess that started the whole process. What is the lesson in all of this? Verse 43 tells us, whoever is wise will observe these things, and they will understand the loving kindness of the Lord. That is the message of Psalm 107 and of Jonah 2. The loving kindness of the Lord. What kind of God do we have? A God of mercy, a God of grace, a God of loving kindness. He's not waiting to jump all over you because of what you have done. He's waiting to welcome you back in forgiveness and fellowship. He waits with outstretched arms. Whenever you cry out to him, he responds. He heals what is broken and he restores what is damaged. But he does not force us to come back. You must take that action yourself. When we cry out, he hears us. You say, well, Pastor Jeremiah, you don't know what I've done. And I don't really need to know what you've done because I know what he does and he forgives. No matter what happens, he forgives. So wherever you are, if you're kind of striding along at the edge of the pack, not really walking with the Lord like you should, cry out to God. Tell him what's happening in your life. Ask him to forgive you and help you get back on track. He'll do that, and you will be the one blessed by it.
1: Amen. Well, thank you for listening today, and thank you for absorbing the Word of God, because you know what? It won't be very long before you'll be in a situation where you will need to pray and cry out to God, as I told you about that in this message. Crying out to God is something we all get to somewhere in the midst of life. Tomorrow and Friday, we're going to talk about the second chance. This is my favorite part of this book, and it begins with these words, the word of the Lord came unto Jonah the second time. How many of you know we serve a God who doesn't give up on us when we mess up the first time? He's there for us the second time. So if you've wondered if God is through with you because you've done something you're ashamed of and you violated your covenant with him, just remember this passage and be sure and join us tomorrow and Friday as we talk about it here on Turning Point. Don't forget to get your calendar. I've told you about it. 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
2: Hello. In Paul's letter to the church in Ephesus, he wrote, "For it is by grace that you have been saved, through faith, and this is not from yourselves. 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And in 2 Corinthians chapter 9, Paul writes of the surpassing grace that God has given, an indescribable gift, and throughout his writings makes scores of other references to God's grace. 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
2: When did we stop trusting one another? 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Somewhere along the way, that confidence eroded, and we've grown wary, skeptical, quick to suspect. But there's an old word worth recovering, a quality that holds life together even when everything else falls apart. Today on Insight for Living, Chuck Swindoll turns to the story of Job to explore what it means to be a person of true and lasting integrity.
4: I do want to read for you from a section right in the center of Job. We're studying Job. We've come to chapter 29, and we'll go through chapter 31, sort of picking and choosing our way in this journey. Chapter 29 looks back to the great days of the past. Chapter 30 looks at the misery of the present. And then chapter 31 looks ahead, and Job stands firm in his integrity as he writes that 31st chapter. But let's go to 29, verse 1. Let me read some verses here. Job again took up his discourse and said, "Oh, that I were as in months gone by, as in the days when God watched over me, when his lamp shone over my head and his light I walked through, and by his light I walked through darkness, as I was in the prime of my days, when the friendship of God was over my tent, when the Almighty was yet with me and my children were all around me, when my steps were bathed in butter, and the rock poured out for me streams of oil. When I went out to the gate of the city, when I took my seat in the square, the young men saw me and hid themselves, and the old men arose and stood." Chapter 30, verse 1, "But now here's the present. "But now those younger than I mock me." Verse 9, "And now I have become their taunt. I have even become a byword to them. They abhor me and stand aloof from me, and they do not refrain from spitting at my face." 27, "I am seething within and cannot relax. Days of affliction confront me. I go about mourning without comfort. I stand up in the assembly and cry out for help." Chapter 31, verse 5, "If I have walked with falsehood and my foot has hastened after deceit, let him, that is God, weigh me with accurate scales. Let God know my integrity." 35, "Oh, that I had one to hear me. Behold, here is my signature. Let the Almighty answer me."
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4: Ours is fast becoming a jaded generation. Perhaps a better way to put it is suspicious. Time once was when a leader was chosen because of character, and those who followed that leader respected that person because of character. The old word was integrity. We just trusted one another. I remember as a little lad hearing my father say things like, you can trust him. He gave us his word. My mom and dad had a little work done on our house in East Houston back when I was a kid. I remember they were talking about it at the table, and my mother asked about a contract. My dad smiled and said, "We had a gentleman's agreement. There's no need to have a contract signed." I thought about that this past week, and I thought, today we would laugh him off the stage. There's always a contract signed. I mean, why are there lawyers? We have fun with you lawyers, but we need you. We needle you, but we need you. Back then, we didn't seem to need you as much. For after all, his word is his bond. At the risk of being too general and too generic with this answer, I think much of the erosion of the public's trust can be traced back to three houses: the courthouse, the White House, and God's house. Time once was that the law was upheld in the courthouse, and attorneys did, in fact, walk in integrity, as some still do, thank God. Cases were taken because they were cases worth addressing, and the accused was worth defending because he may, in fact, or she may, in fact, be innocent. My heart skipped an extra beat this past week when I heard the defense attorney make a comment on a particular case of child molestation, and having lost the case because the man was found guilty, the attorney waved it off with his hand and said to the reporter, "I knew he was guilty. I knew all along. He had told me he was, but after all, it was a case." And all the while, his defense was a sham, knowing the man was guilty. There were problems in the courthouse. You remember as a little child trusting the president? Remember when you, like I, stood with our hands over our heart and pledged allegiance to the flag of the United States of America? I remember standing in third grade doing that, right in the middle of the Second World War. Was barefoot. If I had my way, I'd have gone barefoot all the way through high school, but I had to start wearing shoes by junior high. Anyway, I'm standing there barefoot in third grade, pledging allegiance and looking at the president's picture as it's framed right next to the flag, thinking, what a man. Never, ever thinking there could ever be a lie in the Oval Office. And I've lived long enough to know from those who witnessed it that there have been many. Something happened when I forced myself to believe that there wasn't integrity even in some presidents' lives, but God's house. It's one thing to have Watergate, but to have Pearly Gate. Back not long ago, there was a scandal that smeared across the work of God, and all of us in ministry were hurt by it, though only a few were engaged in it. Time once was when the minister moved into the neighborhood, people were happy to have a preacher living near. No longer. It's heartbreaking. The breakdown of integrity. Stephen Carter has written a fine book called, simply, Integrity. In it, he tells this story. There's an old joke about a fabulously rich man who, as he lies dying, summons to his bedside his three most trusted friends, his doctor, his priest, and his lawyer. When the three are assembled, he tells them, "I know they say you can't take it with you, but I'm going to try." He then distributes three identical and very thick packages, each of which turns out to contain $10 million in cash. "I want all of you to come to my funeral," he says, "and when they put me in the ground, throw the envelopes in after me." You jaded audience, you. Each friend in turn promises that he will do it in due course. The rich man dies. His three friends attend the funeral, and at the cemetery, each tosses the thick package into the grave. As they begin to walk back to their cars, the doctor says, "My friends, I have a confession to make. Last night, I was sitting in my office with the package, and I got to thinking about the new wing for sick children that the hospital is trying to build, and I thought, well, this $10 million could do a lot of good instead of ending up covered with dirt. I knew that our dear friend, if he were in his right mind, would have preferred this charitable use, so I took the money out and gave it to the hospital for the new wing. The envelope I put in the grave was stuffed with old newspapers. The lawyer rounds on him in a fury. The money, he says, was given in trust. The doctor is a trustee. By converting the money to his own use or even the use of a charity, he has violated a sacred legal duty and maybe has committed a felony besides. The lawyer is still in full cry when the priest said, "Not so fast, my son," and then proceeds to tell his own story. He too has a confession to make. He was sitting in the rectory last night thinking about the church's efforts to raise enough money to endow the soup kitchen and homeless shelter it has been running. And he, too, finally decided that it was better to put the money to good use than bury it in the ground. He quotes the parable of the talents. So he gave the money to the soup kitchen and homeless shelter, and he, too, stuffed the envelope with newspapers. Now the lawyer is nearly apoplectic. He reads both men the riot act. As officer of the court, he says he may well have to report this breach of fiduciary duty. And apart from the law, he says there's a friendship to be considered. They disobeyed the dying wish of their closest friend. "You should have done what I did," he concluded. In order to be absolutely certain that I carried out our friend's request with the most meticulous care, I put the cash in my office safe, and it's still there. Safe from harm. Then I wrote a check for $10 million and that is what's in the grave. I'm currently reading Eyewitness to Power by David Gergen. The name you may not catch, but you'd know the face. He was often seen on the site alongside people like President Nixon and Ford and President Reagan and more recently President Clinton. He was an advisor and counselor and friend. He writes not a kiss-and-tell sort of book, but a straight-from-the-shoulder book, and often mentions the word integrity. And when he sums up the seven characteristics that mark a president, we're not surprised to see listed first that leadership starts from within. He quotes a former senator, "If you have integrity, nothing else matters. If you don't have integrity, nothing else matters." Maybe that explains why all of us have such high regard for Job. A man of integrity before the bottom fell out of his life. A man of integrity when it fell out of his life. A man of integrity after it fell out of his life. And a person who dies with integrity. He never compromised his integrity. Suffering we admire. Even the endurance of suffering we admire. But the modeling of integrity, we stand in awe of that. Nothing is better than that. He says in the 27th chapter of his book, at the end of verse 5, chapter 27, he makes it clear, "Till I die, I will not put away my integrity from me. I hold fast my righteousness and will not let it go." Job's problem back then, however, was like the leader's problem today. He had a jaded audience. He had a group of men who were suspicious. Words are words and nothing more. No one could be going through the kind of hell you're going through physically, emotionally, domestically. Nobody would lose business, home, family, health, and not be guilty of something really secret and really bad. And they never believed otherwise. In fact, they intensified their blame as time passed until finally, they decide to be quiet. And Job is left with their words ringing in his ears. And for a little brief interlude, chapters 27 through 31 of the book, Job has time to think about what they've said and to think through his life. The benefit of it is that he kept a journal. And it appears today in the Bible by his name. And when you get to chapter 29 of this book, you find Job looking back with a bit of sighing as he remembers when, and he recounts the blessings of God. That's all through chapter 29. With the turning of the verse at chapter 30, verse 1, he says, "But now," and he now rehearses his current misery. 29 is the blessings of the past. 30 is the misery of the present. And then 31, he again underscores his integrity, lest any of them think the change from the way it was to the way it is was not because he had failed in his integrity. By the way, be very careful about judging anyone going through suffering. Be especially careful not to cast blame. You and I do not know why another suffers. We do not know. Job's friends should have known that lesson and learned it early in life, but they didn't know it even later in life. So they only added to his misery. But before the misery, let's look at chapter 29 and see the glory of the past. It'll make you sigh with Job as he remembers how things once were. His words are eloquent. Job again took up his discourse and said, "Oh, that I were as in months gone by." See, he's looking back. He's remembering when. "As in the days when God watched over me." Oh, I would love to know days like that when he and I talked together and he and I walked together. Adam must have had similar feelings after the fall. How great it was when we walked in the cool of the evening and there was nothing between my God and me. Job continues, "When God's lamp shone over my head, and by his light I walked through darkness as I was in the prime of my days. When the friendship of God was over my tent." Isn't that a beautiful way to put it? "When the friendship of God was over my tent. When the Almighty was yet with me and my children were around me." This is not a doting parent or a languishing grandparent. This is a grown man remembering when he had the 10 children still alive and could visit with them and even enjoy meals and celebrations with all of them around the table. "I remember when," says Job, "how great it was." I love verse 6. "When my steps were bathed in butter." I've got to swallow when I read that. It makes my jaws kind of push the saliva out there. "When my steps were bathed in butter and the rock poured out for me streams of oil." It was so good. Life was so great. All of us have days we can remember when there were such great moments. Maybe in more innocent days for you. Maybe before trials really reared their heads and grew horns. As you look back, you recall maybe your early walk with the Lord and your steps were ordered by Him. And each new dawn seemed to bring a fresh new touch with Him and His Word. Look at how he describes it. The young men... Well, let's take verse 7. "When I went out to the gate of the city, when I took my seat in the square," this is where the aging would hold forth. This is where a council was given. This is where lectures were delivered. "The young men saw me and hid themselves." It's a picture of slipping back in the shadows so as not to detract from his presence. "And the older men arose and stood. Princes stopped talking and put their hands on their mouths." Isn't that vivid? When we are in the presence of someone we greatly admire, as has been my experience on a few occasions, I inadvertently catch myself putting my hand on my mouth. Maybe part of the reason is to help me keep my mouth closed. What I have to say means nothing. I remember sitting as a student during my years in seminary, and not only was I studying under an enviable faculty and a privileged position that I never took for granted, but on occasion, the school would invite to our campus one of those Christian statesmen. I remember the first time I ever looked at Richard Sumi, who was at that time a board member and had not yet come as the chaplain and had done such a fine work at Richmond, Virginia, at Emmanuel Baptist, and then going on to Wheaton and was a pastor at the Wheaton Bible Church. And I remember his coming on the campus was a benediction to the campus. And I could name a half dozen others. And I would occasionally just want to be near him, just to hear him, just to be in his shadow. They did that with Job. Job would come to the city square, not in pride, but perhaps carrying on his duties, his responsibilities, and how the young men would gather to hear his wisdom. Here is a man who could be trusted with riches, and he was significantly wealthy, but never conducted himself as above anyone. How beautiful to be around people like that, humbly wealthy. A man of great compassion and great generosity and benevolence, and his life was like the flowing of oil over the rocks, flowing into others' lives, and princes would even stop. The voice of nobles was hushed, and their tongues stuck to their... Blessed. And when the eye saw, it gave witness of me, because I delivered the poor who cried for help and the orphan who had no helper. I defended the defenseless, and I stood in behalf of those taken advantage of. And I did not forget those in great need. Verse 17, I stood for truth. I broke the jaws of the wicked. I love the way that reads. And snatched the prey from his teeth. I thought it would last forever. The sports world lost a figure that has made the headlines, not only on the sports page, but in sports magazines and even some headlines, and I'm sure the Baltimore paper. The Baltimore Colts had a quarterback named Johnny Unitas, who was the quarterback of my young manhood, and I remember as a young man who was just beginning to follow professional football, watching what was then called the Field General, which was a name given to quarterbacks. He was quite a character. And on one occasion, I read in Sports Illustrated, coaches and players often stood alike in awe of him. On one occasion, he told his coach, "Just sit back and enjoy. I won't need any help this game." That is a good quarterback. And the coach said, matter of fact, we smeared him. And I just stayed out of the way. Every once in a while, there comes across this earth scene certain people who capture our attention and have a command of life. And we long to be near them. He says in verse 25, I chose a way for them and sat as chief and dwelt as a king among the troops, as one who comforted the mourners. One man writes, this verse encompasses every aspect of his role in the community, from leading the council in peaceful times to guiding the people through crisis and caring for the unfortunate. He inspired the whole community. But now, look at the opening of chapter 30. But now. And maybe Job stands, pulls back the sleeve of his robe, and exposes the boils running with pus. His lips are cracked and bleeding. His tongue is parched. His body is gaunt. The lines are on his face. And he says, but now those younger than I mock me.
2: But now, two small words that mark the moment everything changed for Job, when the blessings of yesterday gave way to the ache of today. Perhaps you know that turn all too well. Chuck Swindoll reminded us here on Insight for Living that integrity isn't something we abandon when life falls apart. It's what holds us steady when it does. He's titled his message, The Passionate Testimony of an Innocent Man. And if you're walking through a season of loss or living under the weight of words that wound, we hope this study has brought you genuine comfort and renewed confidence in the one who never forgets your name. Job is a model for exercising grace under pressure. We saw it again today. His friends came to comfort him and crushed him instead. And then God seemed silent. And yet, from the ash heap came these words, but now. Well, you may be sitting there today in your own ash heap. Words have wounded you, circumstances have overwhelmed you, and God seems very, very far away. Chuck's book, Finding God When the World's on Fire, was written for exactly this moment. 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I'm John Pantry. Chuck Swindoll provides a biblical answer on Thursday on Insight for Living.

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9: Psalm 43. Vindicate me, my God, and plead my cause against an unfaithful nation. Rescue me from those who are deceitful and wicked. You are God, my stronghold. Why have you rejected me? Why must I go about mourning, oppressed by the enemy? Send me your light and your faithful care. Let them lead me. Let them bring me to your holy mountain, to be the place where you dwell. Then I will go to the altar of God, to God my joy and my delight. I will praise you with the lyre, O God, my God. Why, my soul, are you downcast? Why so disturbed within me? Put your hope in God, for I will yet praise him, my Saviour and my God.
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12: Hello, good morning. I'm Donna Birrell. Hundreds of planes are starting today in the wrong location after an air traffic control issue caused disruption to flights yesterday. There are warnings about more delays and cancellations this morning, with the chief executive of provider NATS saying a long tailback needs resolving. Martin Rolfe, who's due to meet the transport secretary later, apologised unreservedly for the fault.
13: Our system is now back up and running, so we have resolved the issue and now controllers are there to help make sure that we can recover as fast as possible. The best information in terms of how long this will take to resolve lies with the airlines. We will obviously support them in everything we do, but they are the best people for customers to go to.
12: The Foreign Secretary has been accused of outrageous lies after he announced sanctions on illegal Israeli settlements in the West Bank. Israel's government says it's closing the British consulate in East Jerusalem in retaliation and banning 12 MPs from entering Israel. The US and Iran have exchanged another night of tit-for-tat airstrikes. America's military says it destroyed five Iranian oil tankers in retaliation for one of its warships coming under fire in recent days. countries. State media in Tehran is reporting missiles being fired at US targets in Jordan. Authorities there say 18 were shot down. Tech platforms are expected to be forced by the government to make it impossible for children to take, share or view nude images.
14: The government will also require apps that children use to prevent them from accessing or sharing nudity as soon as possible. We will explore what legislation is needed to implement this commitment with a view to moving as quickly as possible.
12: Culture Secretary Nisa Nandi says the changes made so far don't meet the scale of the crisis facing under-18s. She says she'll have to introduce legislation unless tech firms impose tighter restrictions. A priest in the United States is accused of stealing more than $740,000 from churches and his own mother. 69-year-old Gregory Medea, who's Ukrainian, served at a Ukrainian Catholic church in Pennsylvania. He's also alleged to have stolen from the Knights of Columbus, as well as nearly $250,000 from his mother. Attorney General Dave Sunday called the alleged crimes unconscionable. Mourners will gather later for the funeral of one of the police officers killed in last month's crash on the A66. PC Matthew Blades died when his patrol car was hit in a head-on collision near Middlesbrough. And around 600 churches across the Northwest are mobilising members for Franklin Graham's next God Loves You tour. The evangelist is hosting the event at Manchester's Co-op Live Arena on October the 3rd. He said it would be a privilege to return to the place his Father Billy Graham preached 65 years ago.
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12: A bright and pleasant start for many across the UK this Wednesday morning. England and Wales can look forward to a drier day with good spells of sunshine, reaching a comfortable 19 Celsius in the south. Northern Ireland will also see bright conditions, perhaps an early light shower in the north, with temperatures around 16 Celsius. Scotland, while a little bit cooler, will enjoy some lovely sunshine, with Edinburgh seeing around 16 degrees today. So, a generally settled outlook as we head through the day. That's your latest from the Premier News team. For more stories from a Christian perspective, head to premierchristian.news.
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16: So here we are, Wednesday again, the 9th of September, 7:04. You're very, very welcome to Inspirational Breakfast this morning. And I'm just wondering, if you're off to work today, do you sometimes wish you worked in a place where you could pray with your colleagues before meeting, have worship music playing and conspiring how to glorify God with your colleagues? All that's possible, of course, if you work for a church or a Christian organisation, such as Premier Christian Radio. But strangely, this morning, I'm asking, is working for a church bad for your faith? Now, you might think that's an outrageous question, or maybe actually you found it tricky working for a Christian organisation. The gap between expectations and reality, the stress of caring for people's spiritual needs as well as doing your actual job. Love your thoughts on that this morning, and we'll of course get a couple of extra views on that. And are you a leader? Whether it's your local book club or an international global conglomerate, leadership can be tricky. We're going to get some advice for growing and developing good Christian leaders at church and in the wider world as well. Of course, we'll be looking at the day's top stories from a Christian perspective as well. But before all of that, we're going to take time to pray with each other and for each other. If you've got something on your mind today and you'd like a little bit of prayer support, all you have to do is send me an email, studio@premier.org.uk, or text me 66777, starting your message with the word Premier. And whatever's going on for you today, we'll pray into it together. After we've heard from Jonathan Edwards with this morning's Be Still and Know.
19: Acts chapter 20, verses 36 to 38. When Paul had finished speaking, he knelt down with all of them and prayed. They all wept as they embraced him and kissed him. What grieved them most was his statement that they would never see his face again. There was clearly a very strong bond between Paul and the Ephesian elders, and this moment of parting was painful. Paul had an absolute conviction in the wonderful future that God had for him. He often spoke with great confidence about the afterlife. Even so, this moment of departure was sad, and the tears flowed. We shouldn't be afraid of our emotions. At the funeral of a Christian, we always have much to celebrate. Our life is secure in God's hands for time and eternity. Nevertheless, there is a real sadness when a Christian dies, and it's important for us to be open about that. Death cannot separate us from the love of God, but it does separate us from one another for a while. These verses are important to me because they reveal the depth of love that these Christians had for one another. During my years of ministry, I've moved on to a new sphere on a number of occasions. I've always found those moments incredibly painful and never without many tears. In every situation, precious relationships have grown up and deep roots have developed. The pain of moving on has been real, but I don't regret it because it's revealed the love that I've shared with others, and for that I will always be grateful. So let me ask you a question. How do you cope with moving on? Now let's pray together. Loving God, thank you that you are with us all the time, amid all the changes and challenges of life. Amen. Well, thanks for listening. 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God bless you. I hope you have a great day today.
16: 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We'll pray together after this from the Kingdom Choir.

0: Gorgeous stuff from the Kingdom Choir at 40 minutes past seven this Wednesday morning. Time to pray. Do join me in praying if you can. First of all, Tony from Derby says, would we pray for Annika, admitted to hospital last night, now undergoing tests for thyroid cancer. We've been praying for Annika on and off throughout the months. So Lord, we know that she's close to your heart. And we pray now as she goes through this diagnostic season, Lord, we pray that she'd get a swift diagnosis and the treatment that she's prescribed would be good. We pray that the peace of God would be with her and in her. And we do, Lord, ask for your healing power on her in Jesus' name, strengthening her, sustaining her and bringing healing to this cancer in Jesus' name. Alison gives us an update on life for her and Joe in Sheffield at the moment. She needs some finance to be released for her son Joe's bank holiday care. Doesn't want that to be an awkward situation. So just praying for those finances to move smoothly along. And we do lift that up to you in prayer. Thank you, Lord, that you provide everything that Alison and Joe need. And we know that you'll continue to do that so she can have peace in the moment today as she prays. Kath says this, and I wonder if this chimes with you this morning. I don't know what I need today. I just need someone praying with me, please. So Lord, as Kath opens up her heart, her mind and her spirit to you right now, I pray that you would come with a touch of your Holy Spirit, bringing an encounter with Jesus that would just change her day today. Knowing, Kath, that you are a beloved child of God. There's nothing you need to do to earn his love. It is totally unconditional. It just depends on you being you and you surrendering yourself to Jesus and opening yourself to him today. Lord Jesus, would you come and give Kath what she needs, a touch of you today, an experience of your love, your care, your power. And Mark says, would appreciate prayer for my son Luke, who sits the final part of his PhD today, to God for complete peace, wisdom and protection for today and the week ahead. That's a high bar. That's a big deal, isn't it? The final part of your PhD, representing years of work, many, many hundreds of hours of thought and research and writing. Lord, we pray that Luke's hard work would be justified. It would pay off, Lord, that he would have peace in the moment, that he would sense not just the approval and support of his earthly dad, Mark, but also his heavenly father. Would he know that deeply, Lord, as he completes his PhD today? We pray a blessing on him in Jesus' name. Well, I'll send all those prayers to Premier Lifeline, where the team will pray again. But of course, if you want to talk to somebody and pray with them on the phone, you can do that from 9 in the morning till 5 in the afternoon. The number's 0300 111 0101. 0300 111 0101. Now it's time for our Psalm of the Day.
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2: My name is Ava from Lowestoft. My favourite Psalm in the Bible is Psalm 103 from verse 8 to 11, and it says, the Lord is compassionate.

0: compassionate and gracious, slow to anger, abounding in love. He will not always accuse, nor will he abhor his anger forever. He does not treat us as our sins deserve, or repay us according to our iniquities. For as high as the heavens are above the earth, so great is his love for those who fear him. I love this part of the Bible so much, because when I face situations that I felt were consequences of my actions, I still experienced God's compassion. And his love for me was so, so great.
1: Thanks so much to Ava for submitting her Psalm of the Day. Don't forget, I'd love to hear yours as well, a psalm that means something to you and why. Send it to me on WhatsApp 0303 040 1000, or you can just send me an email, studio@premier.org.uk, and we'll do the rest for you.
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1: 18 minutes past seven. Let's look at the day's top stories together. Hundreds of planes are starting today in the wrong location after an air traffic control issue caused disruption to flights yesterday. There are warnings about more delays and cancellations this morning. So if you're travelling by plane, do check. And the US and Iran have exchanged another night of tit-for-tat airstrikes. America's military says it destroyed five Iranian oil tankers in retaliation for one of its warships coming under fire in recent days. State media in Tehran reported missiles being fired at US targets in Jordan. Front pages. Let's have a look at those this morning. The Daily Mail, Miliband accused of putting Jews in danger in the UK. The Daily Express says you've put an increased target on us. Israel reacts with fury on UK curbs to settlements. That's the headline in the Times. We'll be unpacking that story in a bit more detail just after 8 o'clock. The Telegraph, air traffic collapse grounds flights. We've just heard about that. And the Sun quotes, I think, from Laurel and Hardy. It's going back a bit. That's another flying mess. And many front pages also have a photo of Prince George looking incredibly smart in his school uniform on his first day at Eton College. Can you imagine having to wear like full morning dress as your school uniform? That seems very uncomfortable, but very, very smart, I must say, indeed. Let's have a look at the news now through the eyes of our guest. Jo Ibbott is an executive coach specialising in menopause, and she's with us now. Morning, Jo.
3: Morning, Esther.
1: What's the weirdest bit of school uniform you had to wear back in the day?
3: Oh gosh. Well, I think it was just very boring, really. We just had to wear ties and, you know, obviously had to have skirts that weren't too short, but there was nothing particularly weird, thankfully.
1: But I had a hideous green, like bright green woolen blazer with this kind of burgundy and gold cord. I think I probably wore it for the first half term and then that was it. So that was a complete waste of money.
3: Yeah.
1: And what is it about the battle for school skirt lengths? I mean, that was going on in my day. My daughter just left school now, finally. Always having to pull it down. They roll it up so much. It looks like they're pregnant because they've got so much skirt rolled up under their jumpers. Anyway, school uniform, it's a funny thing.
3: Yeah.
1: What else have you noticed in your newsfeed this morning?
3: Yeah, so, I mean, the top story is around the UK announcing sanctions on the West Bank settlements and sort of prompting this furious Israeli response. And I think, listening to reading around some of that, Ed Miliband is saying our argument is with the Israeli government, not with the people. And he's used some pretty strong language as he's, you know, sort of... as he stood up to what's happening in the occupied, you know, in the West Bank, talking about ethnic cleansing and saying that, you know, the official view now from the UK is that the occupation of the West Bank is unlawful. So that's why they're imposing these import bans on goods from settlers in the West Bank. And there's a number of other actions as well. And, you know, Israel has sort of responded by closing the British consulate in East Jerusalem. And it's, you know, it just feels like, I mean, reading this morning, it's talking about the fact that our relationship, our diplomatic relationship, that we're now in crisis between us and the Israeli government. It's a worrying time, isn't it? And you are just you know, as somebody who is very much tuned in to humanity, our shared humanity, and into the needs of human beings. When you read the stories on both sides around this terribly difficult conflict, it's the human cost in the middle of it all that is so hard to bear. And Burnham's very clear today as well that this is about, you know, this is about, you know, the Israeli government, not about the people, and that actually it's not about British Jews either. That the Jewish people in the UK cannot be held responsible for the Israeli government. So there's a lot of language flying around this, and it's you know, it's really, really hard, I think.
1: And of course, it is a hot topic for Christians as well. There are many different views held around the place that Israel as a nation has in God's plans for the world. There are people who are very passionate about making sure that Jews can return to Zion. You know, there's lots of people praying for the peace of Jerusalem. That's a phrase that we often hear, a biblical principle that we often hear. So this will be a real topic of conversation and a topic for prayer amongst the Christian community as well as the Jewish community. As well, won't it? It's definitely something we will return to on the show as well, but to continue to pray for peace in the Holy Land as well. Yeah. It's top of our agenda, isn't it?
3: Absolutely. I think praying for peace, yeah.
1: What else have you noticed in your news feed?
3: Well, this really caught my eye yesterday. In The Guardian, it was councils pay more than £125 million a year placing vulnerable children in illegal care homes in England. There's a shortage of beds for the most at-risk children. And an investigation by The Guardian and the Bureau of Investigative Journalism uncovered this booming industry and business profiting from a shortage of beds for the most at-risk children. And what they mean by illegal care homes is that they're not inspected by Ofsted, so there's no real regulation around them. And it's found that every council in the UK uses these illegal care homes. They can't shut them down because the council say we have nowhere to place these traumatised older children, whose behaviour often is a problem. And we were foster carers for 10 years, so this is something that's quite close to my heart, because we had young people in our care who we found unmanageable. Their behaviour became unmanageable for all sorts of reasons. But you know that the future for them is so uncertain, because we don't have that sort of that care, that framework of care around these young people who are so damaged and so vulnerable that for them, even, you know, sort of fitting in and slotting into a family that is functioning is too much. They you know, they can't do it. And so, you know, that a care home is, we've had, you know, a few, you know, who we well, a care home's the only option for them, because this is too difficult. But you need the care homes to be regulated and like families, you know, and you want them to be nurturing places for these young people. So I was shocked to read that this is happening to such an extent, but not shocked because of our lived experience of, you know, fostering and fostering older children as well.
1: Yeah. Oh gosh, and it just sort of hurts, doesn't it, that the people who are most vulnerable and need most help and support, get put into a place that isn't suitable for them. But it's so difficult to get right as well, because I guess the resources and the expertise needed to do it well, is short on supply.
3: Yeah, they are. But I think this is where, you know, charities like Home for Good and Safe Families, they're merged now, aren't they? But they're so important, because this is something that, with the right help and support, as Christians, we can really be making a difference in and supporting, I think, and helping our councils. And in actual fact, Burnham has said that the response to this issue needs to be a sort of, you know, multi-agency. If it's got to be government, charity, faith community, communities and public and private sector, and it's got to be a sort of shared a shared enterprise, really. So or a shared endeavour between those different types of organisations, and I firmly believe that, because our resources are so stretched within our public sector that but this is a brilliant brilliant way for the church to really make a difference, I think. But we need really good support and training and all that around us as well, because these children have so many needs, and the organized crime is sort of then becoming part of these illegal care homes and things like that, and you just think this is preposterous.
1: Real issue for prayer and for, as you say, Christians to dig in where we can. Jo, thank you for sharing a bit of your experience with that as well. And finally, a farewell to a real stalwart of our screens.
3: Absolutely. Yes, just to bring a slightly lighter tone, I think it was number 6 in the BBC News, sort of front page. Monty Don is stepping down from Gardener's World.
1: Leaving the Tower of London, isn't it?
3: It is. He's certainly, been the backdrop to my life, I think, in terms of, who do you go to when you want some gardening advice? You go to Monty, don't you? And you switch on the telly and there he is, and sort of with his dogs and poodles about his garden, and what a great, kind, gentle man he appears to be, So yeah, I think that's quite a thing for a lot of people. Does he get national treasure status? I don't know. Probably he does.
1: But, I think so.
3: Yeah, there's something reassuring, isn't there, about these characters that that we've seen on our screens for so many years, and there's definitely you kind of go, oh, that's sad, I'm not going to see them anymore, and they're sort of like a happy undercurrent to our existence.
1: Yeah, and it's amazing how you feel like you get to know these people, don't you? And of course, he's been very open about his struggles with mental health and suffering with seasonal affective disorder as well. So for men of his generation as well, to speak openly about that, he's been quite a trailblazer in that regard. I just did a quick search as well, and apparently he's also talked about how he was brought up very much in the Anglican Church, and the rhythms and routines of the Church of England are part of his heartbeat, he says. So that's kind of nice to know too.
3: That's lovely. It's good to have these rhythms in our lives, isn't it? Yeah, definitely.
1: Hopefully he'll have more time to spend in his own garden, won't he? Which would be very good.
3: Yes. He will.
1: Jo, thank you so much for sharing your newsfeed with us this morning. Short prayer for us as we start the day together.
3: Sure, yeah. Father God, we thank you for creation. We thank you for this new season of autumn. And we lift our world to you today. And we cry out to you for peace in all the places where war is ravaging and raging. And we pray, Lord, for each and every human life caught up, innocent, vulnerable human life caught up in that. And Lord, we pray for our young people in our care system as well, who are really struggling to find safety and security, who are vulnerable. And we pray, Lord God, that you would have your hand on their lives and you would find them safe spaces, safe places, and that the church would know how to respond. We as Christians would know how to respond to this. In Jesus' name, amen.
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8: Oh,
2: headlines so far this morning. The boss of the UK's air traffic control system has been summoned to speak to the Transport Secretary about a technology collapse which has caused chaos for travellers. Martin Rolf from National Air Traffic Services will meet Heidi Alexander to explain why thousands of passengers were left stranded for hours. The Foreign Secretary has been accused of outrageous lies after he announced sanctions on illegal Israeli settlements in the West Bank. Israel's government says it's closing the British consulate in East Jerusalem in retaliation and banning 12 MPs from entering Israel. The government is pushing tech companies to do more to protect children from taking, sharing or viewing nude images online. Lisa Nandy, the Culture Secretary, says changes made by firms like Apple and Google don't go far enough. A priest in the United States is accused of stealing more than $740,000 from churches and his own mother. Gregory Medea served at a Ukrainian Catholic church in Pennsylvania. We're being warned food price inflation could soar to almost 4% by Christmas. The Food and Drink Federation predicts it'll peak at 6.4% next July. And around 600 churches across the Northwest are mobilising members for Franklin Graham's God Loves You tour next month. And those are the latest headlines.
1: Thanks very much, Donna. 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
1: Well, as we've been hearing, it's a bit of a bad day in the office for the guy or gal that runs the air traffic controllers in the UK. 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Is working for a church bad for your faith? 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
1: It's 7:34 this Wednesday morning, and if you're off to work today, I imagine at times your office, your shop, your hospital, your school or your warehouse, I bet you wish it was a bit more, well, Christian perhaps. Imagine being able to pray whenever you like about a tricky situation, or having deep theological chats with your colleagues that don't feel like a tense debate, or having worship music playing in the background just to lift your spirit. Well, what if I told you that for some people that couldn't be further from their experience? Some professional singers working in worship settings have reported bullying, inappropriate comments, poor pay, and even alleged drunken behaviour, prompting the trade union Equity to introduce a new code of conduct, calling for churches and other organisations to agree fees in advance, make payments promptly, and provide appropriate working conditions. Now, some of these people might not work directly for the church, but what does it tell us about the work culture there? How can a place that's supposed to be about love and grace be a disappointing environment to work in? Well, in Colossians chapter 3, verse 23, we're encouraged to work heartily as for the Lord and not for men, knowing that from the Lord you'll receive the inheritance as your reward. Does that mean that working for the church can mean getting taken for granted? Can working for church be bad for your faith? Well, to help me navigate this topic, I'm joined by Abby Oluedi, who's a prolific speaker and pastor, and the Reverend Jamie Sewell, who's the curate in charge at St Michael's and St George's Church in West London. Great to have you both here with us this morning. Abby, describe the work that you do.
9: Abby, I pastor with my husband, Jonathan Oluedi, of the National Day of Prayer and Worship. And I've been a pastor for over 30 years now, you know. So what you're saying really does resonate. I'm also an entrepreneur and a trauma-informed practitioner as well. Yeah, so that's a little bit about me.
1: So, and is your day-to-day life in church offices and church buildings?
9: It's a combination of both. So I've had the opportunity of being part of a leadership team for almost, 20 years, and then also now pastoring as well. So I've had the opportunity of both. So I really understand what we're going to be talking about this morning.
1: That's great. Jamie, what's work life like for you? You're a curate in West London. Were you doing other things before you worked for the church?
10: Before I was a vicar, I was a youth worker. I've been pretty much since leaving school, I've been volunteering or working for the church.
1: So when people say, well, that must be brilliant working for a Christian organisation, imagine starting every day with prayer. What are the good parts? What are the good bits of working for church, Jamie?
10: Well, I'd say absolutely having the time to pray, being able to take time aside with work colleagues to pray together. I think prayer, pretty much my whole working life, I've had a period in my week, maybe an hour at least, where I've stepped aside with colleagues and we've prayed intentionally. And that is a huge privilege.
1: Yeah. Abby, what about you? What are the good bits of working in a church setting, working for a church?
9: The flexibility of running your diary yourself, being able to have meetings. We don't necessarily say playing Christian music all the time because you won't be able to work. Liaising with the community. I've had the opportunity of working within Christian organization as well as church. So within the organizations I've worked with, we have devotions every single morning for 30 minutes, both at Tear Fund and with the Billy Graham Evangelistic Association. We do that. And as a church, we pray, every day. 6 a.m., I do prayers. I do prayers, start the week right, every morning for years. And then in the evenings, we have 8:30 prayer meetings that people can attend and stuff. In person would be once a week, maybe on a Sunday morning from 9:30 till about 10:30 before the service. So the benefits of just being able to spiritualize the atmosphere, get the place ready for service, for meetings. So it's a good thing. That's the beautiful bit about working within an organization. But then you still have to get the work done.
1: Still have to get the work done. Yeah, the day job doesn't go away, does it? So what about this news story that obviously piqued our interest, that actually people coming in to work in a church setting, maybe not doing it as their day-to-day job, were just kind of a little bit disappointed by their experience, by the pay, by the lateness of it, by even some of the behaviour. Jamie, did this ring true for you?
10: Yeah, I think one of the big challenges I've grown up with, like I said, I've worked maybe over 20 years now for church, is very often I think part of the priestly role, for example, is to be an imitator of Christ. We do it like every week when we take communion. We literally replicate what Jesus did at the communion table. I think one of the challenges is that sometimes people can get confused and forget that we're just imitators. And very often, in my own experience, when people have let me down, who I've looked up to, when it's been ministers, leaders, I've often sadly, growing up, got confused and thought that they were Jesus. I forgot that they were just imitators. And I think you can project that onto Christ. And I think that certainly had, at points, a big impact on my faith journey. I had to really unpick that. I'm working for a church that serves a perfect God, but the church is still imperfect. And that can be a really difficult thing to digest. The closer you get to it, then obviously you see it warts and all.
1: So there's a sort of gap between expectation and reality. This guy, this gal, they're supposed to be following Jesus. They're supposed to, but they've been crabby in a meeting. They didn't pick up on my idea. It's that expectation reality gap. Is that part of the problem?
10: I think so. And I think you see the flaws the closer you get, and you have a hope and an expectation. And when institutions or organizations don't meet those, and when you put those kind of God involved in that, then if you're not careful, your faith can start to stumble and you can start to think, well, this is because they're flawed. Well, that must mean God's flawed. And I think that's a really difficult thing to digest.
1: Is that part of the problem, Abby, as you see it as well? That particularly if you're running, well, I mean, like even a mid-sized church, there's lots of moving parts. There's lots of human elements. You know, putting on a weekly service is like running a big event with a team of volunteers. Is it partly that as well, that actually what is for many people coming along a deeply spiritual experience of worship and prayer and hearing the word being preached, actually it's a mission to make that happen, and there can be some disappointments in that as well. How do you balance having providing something spiritual but needing to do lots of practical things to make it happen, Abby? Is that one of the areas where people get disappointed?
9: Well, I think, well, very similar to what's been shared, what you find is we're all human and we're flawed. And so the pastor who has been called by God, you know, has a personality and a temperament. The people that we're working with, they have temperaments as well, you know. And I'm also a trauma-informed practitioner. So I understand the fact that we are very similar to Jesus. He was doing God's will, but he was also emotionally distressed because of the weight of the cross, you know, or the weight of, especially we see in the Garden of Gethsemane, where in the middle of prayer, he's like, oh my God, this is, you know, this cup is heavy for me. So over the years, I've been able to have that understanding that every single person I come in contact with, whether you're a pastor, a bishop, the head of an organization, we all have a story. Every church member has a story, has a context. And so I think because what we do is we deal with humans, we deal with the lives of people. Some people, I always say, are in a season, some are coming out of a season, some are at the beginning of a season, some are at the end of a season. Wherever we're coming from, whichever direction, every single one of us has strengths and weaknesses. And so in the middle of all of that, you know, you find that we just have to be prepared that, you know, as spiritual as we are, there's a human side to us, even as we do this stuff within church as well. You know, look at Elijah. That's such a miraculous encounter, you know, standing up for God. When Jezebel, who he knew before, threatened him, I would say maybe with anxiety or fear and things like that, he ran away. You know, he's the I would say he's like a senior pastor. I would say Elijah, I would say he's like a senior pastor. So based on that, this for me as a person and with my training in trauma and counseling, you know, I actually wear the heart of, we're here to serve God, we love God, but there is a but somewhere.
1: There's a but, you know, as so well. also, now one of the gripes of the news story that inspired this conversation around the singers who felt they were badly treated by church, sometimes this is the finance issue. This is the resources issue, isn't it? You know, yeah. Bad pay, late pay, you know, could earn more out in the public sector. Jamie, how much is just the plain cash a problem here when working for a church?
10: Yeah, I think it's an issue the whole charity sector faces. And one of my frustrations is that I think sometimes we take a small amount of money and we overstretch it and we go, right, I can get this singer, but actually they could probably help with the youth work as well. And then we create these roles that are just unattainable, or we just expect way too much for too little pay. And I think it is a massive challenge. We want to put on the most exciting events with the most gifted people, but the funding and the finances often can't stretch there. So I think that's a big problem.
1: And does that lead to an expectation that you're doing it as unto the Lord, therefore we're going to pay you for three quarters of your time and the rest is your tithe, is your extra service? Is that a pressure for people?
10: I think the temptation is, and I think this is probably comes back to the leaders to really check themselves with this, and I have to do that as well, is you have people who love Jesus and they really want to give their all for him, and we've got to make sure we don't take advantage of that. We've got to make sure that we care for people, we check in, we make sure that we're not taking advantage of their time, and it can be easy to even accidentally manipulate people into overcommitting. And I think that's a big challenge when you're an enthusiastic, tired out leader.
1: overcommitting. If you're just joining us, we're asking, is working for the church bad for your faith? I know that sounds like a shocking question, but we have heard of people who've just got burnt out in their roles or been disappointed by seeing the kind of humanness, as we've been talking about, behind the role. And I wanted to hear your views on this as well. Phil has been ordained for 28 years. I had 5 years of work in other areas, and I found the working conditions conducive. It depends on supportive colleagues, interesting and rewarding parish, and a supportive spouse, often the unpaid member of the team, along with a willingness to invest in your own spiritual life. Here in the Diocese of Liverpool, I'm blessed with all of that and find myself consistently grateful for the privilege of ministry, which is paid and provides housing too. Chris also pastors a church with my wife and runs a business with my brother. Any leadership position in any sphere can feel lonely, says Chris, as only a limited number of people understand the challenges and pressures. I don't think church leaders are unique in at times feeling demoralised. And Colin says, speaking not for the leader, but for their subordinates. It's a funny word to use, isn't it? So the problem is there's no system outside the individual church for dealing with bullying and workplace abuse, etc. Like a competent HR department within a proper independent company with a sceptical welfare or reporting system. Is that part of the issue, Abby? And I don't want to get stuck in the weeds here, but actually, do we need to get better in our churches about dealing with those problems and not just having a one-to-one chat with the pastor if you feel disgruntled? Do we need better systems?
9: Yeah, we do. And I think Jamie did allude to the fact that there's an element of, oh gosh, God has called me, you know, but then I have to leave. I have bills, I have rent to pay. And so from the onset, the church needs to make sure that we have the right systems in place. Even if you can't employ a full-time HR consultant, there are ways by which you can actually get the services of a HR consultant, you know, even if it's on a retainer that the church can afford, accountants, just making sure, accountant services, making sure that there are certain basic systems in place, and knowing that, I think for me, it's, I always say this, go and get your Excel sheet out as a musician, as a pastor. I've had to do that myself. And, you know, the charity sector, honestly, not every charity has so much money, you know, that they can do, they can really just go all out. I've had the opportunity to work with both charities who have a lot of money and charities who don't. But what you find is, for charities who don't, I just will get my Excel sheet out. How much money do I need? And you won't believe it, or you will believe it. Actually, we're going to be a part-time job to make sure that I have enough to cover. And it should be the same for anyone, just like the what we're talking about here. If you're coming into work for God, your Excel sheet out. Have a conversation with your pastor. We have that as well. People will say, oh, we want to do this, we want to do that. And they would say, I need at least a minimum of this amount. So it's now up to the church to now say, okay, we can afford that or we can't. And most of the times you go with what they've told you because they're quite passionate. I mean, that's
1: the power of the spreadsheet and some basic systems. That sounds very good indeed. You're both in leadership now. You've both experienced times when you've had some disappointments whilst working for the church. So, Jamie, what are you putting in place now so that these kind of conversations can be had, the spreadsheets can be looked at, the complaints can be dealt with, the disappointment can be discussed? How do you do that well as a leader now?
10: So I think we're trying to create a really honest culture, a culture where people can come and they can share their frustrations, their worries. If there are issues around timekeeping, I try and keep in a really open dialogue with people and say, you know, if you're volunteering, let's try and start a little bit and we can grow into it, and try and keep regular check-ins where, maybe a monthly check-in where we're kind of saying, how are you doing? How are things going? But I think the big challenge as a leader is to make sure that I'm approachable. And when people do come and say, actually, I'm struggling a little bit with this, that I actually stop and listen rather than just put their concerns kind of to one side, which can be a temptation sometimes when people come and complain, because I do get some complaints.
1: Oh, sure. Not because of you, but because of the role that you're in. And so that's a good tip for leaders as well. If someone comes to you and says, Jamie, you never listen, you never... How do you respond in a way that isn't going straight to defending yourself? Because that's the temptation for all of us.
10: Yeah, I think it is that conscious, that kind of saying, I want to hold that posture. I kind of want to force myself to it. There's times when I have kind of responded instinctively to that kind of someone coming to me really frustrated, and I've responded in the moment, and I've learned
1: bite
10: pretty quickly.
1: Count
10: yeah,
1: to 10.
10: just take a moment, listen, try not to take it personally. You know, it might be you've been working so hard throughout the week, you've just landed something and you think it's going well, and then someone comes and just pulls the rug from under your feet, and just to learn to stop. There's probably a truth. If it's not the whole truth, there's probably a truth to what they're saying. Walk away, maybe talk. We've got in the Church of England set up, we have wardens, we've got PCC.
1: We've got a team around you that can take some of the blow. Yeah.
10: And I, if I'm feeling something particularly personally, I go and talk to whether my wife or whether another colleague. We try and unpick it.
1: That's good. Abby, sometimes it goes badly wrong and people have experienced bullying or feel they've been really, really badly hurt or even taken advantage of in their church work. How do we begin to deal with that?
9: I think the first thing is to understand the fact that we will make mistakes. Both leaders and members work colleagues, we will make mistakes. So that's the first thing. The second thing is being able to validate their feelings. This is how they're feeling. This is what has happened. And I can wear my safeguarding hat and say, just give me the full statement. What really happened? Don't embellish it. Don't tell stories. Just tell me exactly what happened so we can actually have a conversation about this. Not hide away from the emotions that's coming up. Sometimes, you know, depending on where people are at, they need a lot of care because they've come from a place of hurt and already they are carrying they're projecting their pain already, even without anything happening. They're assuming something is going to happen, you know, and so having an honest conversation, do not over-spiritualize it. Just the normal conversation, apologize, be ready to apologize both ways. I think one of the main things is how do we present our hurt without being overtly critical or judgmental? And that is where I remember when I was a school governor, one of the things we were trained on is how to be a critical friend. Be a critical friend, be able to say what you want to say. And if I wear my trauma hat, that is emotional regulation, be able to pull the emotions together, that regardless of what has happened or what's going on, so that both parties can have a progressive conversation and land somewhere where some people have, each party is right, but we need to be able to look at where we're right, where we're wrong, come to some godly and emotionally pleasing.
1: Wow, so many skills are needed. So many skills are required, aren't they? In a nutshell, Jamie, bad or good for your faith working for a church?
10: Good.
1: On the whole, all things considered, that's very reassuring. Abby?
9: Good and that's good and bad days. Sweet and sour.
1: Sweet and sour. That is life. And I love the way you use the example of Elijah as well, as somebody who was doing incredible things for God but had bad days at the office as well. And no surprise too that the New Testament letters are full of instructions about bearing with each other and how to do things well. These discussions are age old, aren't they, from the birthplace of the church and beyond. Thank you so much, both of you, for your wisdom and insight this morning. Jamie Sewell, a curate in West London in the Church of England, and Abby Oliedi, who has a number of hats with her in Christian leadership. Thanks so much for your wisdom this morning. What about you? Over to you for your stories, the things you've learnt as well. Is working for a church bad for your faith? How did you survive? How did you thrive even? Share your thoughts. studio@premier.org.uk. Text me 66777, starting your message with the word Premier. 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It's a hot hot topic for many Christians. It's a hot topic around the world, and we're delving into that after Donna brings you the very latest news.
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17: Isaiah chapter 40, verse 31. But those who hope in the Lord will renew their strength. They will soar on wings like eagles. 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They will walk and not be faint.
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19: Hello, good morning. I'm Donna Birrell. The boss of air traffic control provider NATS says he takes full responsibility for a fault that caused disruption to more than 600 flights yesterday. Martin Rolfe says an investigation into the incident is underway and a fix is in place. But Ryanair wants him to resign and Wizz Air says NATS needs overhauling. Travel correspondent for The Telegraph, Simon Calder, warns delays will continue today.
20: Already, British Airways is saying some of its flights are going to be up to 9 hours late in and out of Heathrow. There are going to be dozens of cancellations in the morning of flights coming into Heathrow because basically the flights didn't go out tonight.
19: The Foreign Secretary says he regrets the response from Israel after the UK announced sanctions against Israeli settlements in the occupied West Bank. Israeli officials have ordered the closure of the British consulate in East Jerusalem and banned 12 MPs from entering the country. Ed Miliband says the government has taken an important step.
21: We have a choice as a country, which is, do we stand by in the face of that terrible injustice? Or do we call it out? And And we chose to call it out. And I think that most British people will think it's right to do that.
19: Well, Britain's chief rabbi has warned it'll embolden people who use hatred as a weapon against Jews. And you can hear more on this with Esther in a few minutes' time. The government is pushing tech companies to do more to protect children from taking, sharing or viewing nude images online. Lisa Nandy, the culture secretary, says changes made by firms like Apple and Google don't go far enough. A priest in the United States is accused of stealing more than $740,000. From churches and his own mother. 69-year-old Gregory Medea, who's Ukrainian, served at a Ukrainian Catholic church in Pennsylvania. He's also alleged to have stolen from the Knights of Columbus, as well as nearly $250,000 from his mother. Attorney General Dave Sunday called the alleged crimes unconscionable. Church leaders across Wales have thrown their support behind the Senedd ahead of its new term, along with other faith leaders in the nation. An interfaith letter has been signed by Catholic Archbishop Mark O'Toole and Anglican Archbishop Terry Vann. They acknowledge the personal sacrifice members make when representing their constituents and also highlighted the vital role of church community projects. Mourners are preparing to gather for the funeral of PC Matthew Blades in Hartlepool. He was killed in last month's A66 crash alongside his colleague Tom Clough when their patrol car was hit by a vehicle travelling the wrong way on the road. We're being warned food price inflation could soar to almost 4% by Christmas. The Food and Drink Federation predicts it'll peak at 6.4% next July. And around 600 churches across the Northwest are mobilising members for Franklin Graham's next God Loves You tour. The evangelist said it would be a privilege to return to Manchester, where his father Billy Graham preached 65 years ago.
0: The weather, brought to you in partnership with In Touch Ministries, leading people around the world into a growing relationship with Jesus Christ.
19: Well, it's a bright and pleasant start for many across the UK this Wednesday morning. England and Wales can look forward to a drier day with good spells of sunshine, reaching a comfortable 19 Celsius in the south. Northern Ireland will also see bright conditions, perhaps an early light shower in the north, with temperatures around 16 degrees. Scotland, whilst a little bit cooler, will enjoy some lovely sunshine, with Edinburgh seeing around 16 Celsius today. So a generally settled outlook as we head through the day. That's your latest from the Premier News team. For more stories from a Christian perspective, head to premierchristian.news.
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1: A very good morning to you. Thanks so much for joining me on the show this Wednesday morning. And I'm wondering, are you leading anything today? Whether it's trying to lead your kids to school is quite enough of a job for you, or whether you're leading a huge international company. We're going to get some tips on godly leadership as you start your day. Plus, what do you make of the government's new tougher stance on Israel, announcing sanctions on West Bank settlements? We're going to get a perspective on that in just a few minutes, but please feel free to share your views as well. And also, I'm still here keen to hear your reflections, your comments, your stories on whether working for a church is bad for your faith. Joy Jones says this: boundaries are very hard to keep in a ministry that you get a salary from. You're working for the Lord, and so the feelings that go with that are a lot. Expectations are high and burnout can be real because you put a lot into it. However, you can get a huge sense of purpose from working in a Christian environment, and the testimonies get shared really motivate you. Seeing the fruit is so rewarding. It can help your personal faith journey too. Very interesting perspective there from Joy. What about you? I'm sure you might have worked for a church. At some point, you've got a story to share. Please do. studio@premier.org.uk or text me 66777, starting your message with the word Premier. Is working for the church bad for your faith? Share your views, please.
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0: This is Inspirational Breakfast.
1: Well, that was a mighty intro to the hour. Love a bit of an organ riffing at 8 o'clock in the morning. You're listening to Inspirational Breakfast with me, Esther Higham, and time to look at one of the day's top stories together. The government has taken its toughest action yet against Israeli settlements in the occupied West Bank, announcing a ban on imports from settlements and sanctions against those linked to settlement expansion. In an impassioned address at the dispatch box yesterday, Foreign Secretary Ed Miliband accused Israel of allowing what he described as the ethnic cleansing of Palestinians. Israel has strongly condemned the move and announced retaliatory measures, including plans to close the British consulate in East Jerusalem. Government spokesperson Doran Spielman says the UK should be solving its own problems.
2: Stop focusing on Israel, where we're building on our homeland, and focusing on your own land because it's important to the world. Go back to being British, go back to being leaders of the free world, and don't condemn and sanction the people who are trying to stand against evil.
1: So why has the government taken such a strong stand now? And is it the right thing to do? With us is former Labour MP Stephen Pound. Good morning, Stephen. Were you surprised by Ed Miliband's announcements yesterday?
3: I wasn't surprised because there's been a sort of sea change at the moment in Parliament as people have been looking at what's happening in the occupied West Bank and recoiling with some horror. And I think it's been tolerated for far too long. So I thought that one of the first things to say, Esther, is that I thought that Ed Miliband's speech was superb because he started off by referring to his own Jewish background, the fact that, you know, his relatives had been Holocaust survivors and actually had been found safe sanctuary in Israel. And he differentiated, as I think we have to, between the state of Israel as a principal nation and the actions of the current government. So I was surprised. But the other thing that I felt was significant yesterday was that this was a coordinated response initially by France, Canada and the United Kingdom, but subsequently by 14 other

0: People say, do you say Israel? Do you say Palestine? I say the Holy Land. And when you actually walk those waters, you actually could stand on the Dead Sea, the Sea of Galilee. You actually, do the Stations of the Cross. And you see all these places. When you're actually in the Kedron Valley, it's basically Mark's gospel come to life. And when you see what an utter heartbreaking tragedy that this place, which gave us our Lord, who where the Bible was born, where Christianity was born, is now the subject of constant warfare. It's absolutely heartbreaking. So, was I surprised? Not really, but I just think that the world has absolutely had enough. We can't stand by. And to say, as Gideon Saar, the foreign minister, said yesterday, we should concentrate on our own issues. We've got enough problems. But on the other hand, there comes a time when you are complicit and supportive of that particular regime if you are trading with it and not condemning it.
1: Well, yes, there's something a little bit disingenuous about that, wasn't there? In the way that we are, we're so globally interconnected. There is a sense in which, different countries have to work together, don't they? And I mean, you mentioned there that Ed Miliband did speak about his own heritage as a British Jew. He made it clear the actions being imposed against the Israeli government rather than ordinary Jewish people. But in the press this morning, people are saying you've put a target on our backs. Anti-Semitism in the UK is going to go up. Do you think it will? Do you have a concern about that, Stephen?
0: I do, but there's something actually viscerally unpleasant about anti-Semitism. It seems to me that whatever happens, whatever in every you always get this sort of foul, mephitic stench, this strand of anti-Semitism, which applies. And I think that's there anyway. I think one of the real problems we've got in this country, and I think it's not just in this country, it's around the world, is people conflate Jewishness with Zionism. Now, to be Jewish is not necessarily to be a Zionist, and there are many, many people in Israel who are strongly in. Immensely opposed to Netanyahu's policy, and particularly his defense minister's policy. And there are many people in this country, there are many Jews from different sections of the church or of the faith who are violently opposed to this. So it is not a question of a completely homogenous grouping. I think that there's been a slight, I mean, I don't want to criticize Ephraim Mervis, the chief rabbi, but I think there's been a slight overreaction there to actually say that what is going to affect mangoes, avocado, and dates is somehow basically changing, shifting the dial on our relations with Judaism per se.
1: Israel, as a nation, has been swift to retaliate, of course. It's closing the British consulate in East Jerusalem. If settlement expansion continues, despite these measures from Britain and from other countries, what should we do next? Do we have any other levers if the government genuinely wants to try and stop and speak into these settlements? Is this going to work? And what do we do if it doesn't?
0: So you've asked the question that I was screaming for somebody to put to Ed yesterday. You've absolutely asked the totally key question that hasn't even remotely been addressed yet. Is this step one? What is step two? If this is plan A, what is plan B? Where do we go from here? Where do we go on from what is in many ways symbolic, as I referred to, as an avocados and dates and mangoes, and it's not going to bring the nation to its knees, and it's not going to close Waitrose, and we're around the corner from me here. It's symbolic. It's massively symbolic. However, don't forget, within the small print of that yesterday, it actually talked about further restrictions on even sort of second stage arms sales and any material which could possibly be used for it. The difficulty we're going to have, Esther, is that there is a huge investment from Israeli companies in the UK, and just one huge example is if you go to the Falklands, one of the reasons why the whole of the temperature in the Falklands is ramped up at the moment is there's a massive, massive oil field called Sea Lion, which has been discovered just on outside the Falkland Islands. And 50% of that is actually owned by Jewish companies. Now, whether any of them are in any way associated with what's happening on the West Bank, I don't know. But to unpick it is going to be very difficult. So I think the thing with the imposition on the ban of trade goods from West Bank. It's symbolic, but it's also quite a sophisticated way of reacting. It's by saying, look, this is not trade war. This is not in anything beyond a simple statement of intent from the rest of the world that please, please row back, actually have some respect for the 3 million Palestinians who live in the West. No.
1: Oh, Stephen, we're slightly losing you sound-wise there. Sorry. Just before you go, and thank you for bringing the political sense of this, you also mentioned, you know, how special the Holy Land is to you personally and to many Christians as the place where Jesus was.

0: Walked, where the whole of our Christian heritage is based. Is there a biblical context for this? Where do you go in scripture or in your prayers when you're considering the spiritual element of what's happening in the Holy Land?
1: Well, when you consider the wars that were fought in the Holy Land at the time of Christ, you need to consider the battles that were fought between the various groups. You realize that it has been the scene of conflict. However, for me, it is light and darkness. There is day and night. There's conflict there. However, there is the hope, the light of the world, you know, that looks in terror. There's actually the possibility of peace and light and holiness emerging from this. So for me, I see the darkness of what's happening on the ground. But I also see my eyes are on the far horizon when I think that when once we actually take the message, which actually grew from those desert sands, that glorious message of peace and love, then that's priceless. That will overcome, because that message of love is more powerful than any mere politicking.
0: A hopeful note to end the conversation. Stephen Pound, a former MP, thank you so much for joining us this morning. Your views are welcome, of course, and we will take a deeper dive on what's happening in Israel and Palestine in the coming days on the show as well. So stay with me for all of that.
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0: Always great stuff from Max and Lydia on a Saturday morning. Now, if you've just joined us this morning, Wednesday morning, we've been asking, what's it really like to work for a church? You might imagine it's an ideal working environment. Prayer whenever you need it, deep theological conversations with colleagues, maybe even soothing worship music playing in the background. For some people, though, that's far from the reality. Professional singers working in worship have reported bullying, inappropriate comments, poor pay, and even alleged drunken behaviour, leading the trade union Equity to introduce a new code of conduct around things like fees, payment, and working conditions. So what does that say about church workplace culture? And can working for the church be bad for your faith? Well, Reverend Jamie Sewell is the curate in charge at St Michael and St George in West London. Here he is on the issue of poor pay and stretched budgets.
4: I think it's an issue the whole charity sector faces. And one of my frustrations is that I think sometimes we take a small amount of money and we overstretch it and we go, right, I can get this singer, but actually they could probably help with the youth work as well. And then we create these roles that are just unattainable, or we just expect way too much for too little pay. And I think it is a massive challenge. We want to put on the most exciting events with the most gifted people, but the funding and the finances often can't stretch there. So I think that's a big problem.
0: Always good stuff there from Jamie Sewell on the issue of stretched budgets and going the extra mile. Also, we spoke to Abby Oliede. She's a pastor at City Chapel, who told me that if we want to understand why church leadership is so stressful, we only have to look to Jesus.
5: I understand the fact that we are very similar to Jesus. He was doing God's will, but he was also emotionally distressed because of the weight of the cross, you know, the weight of, especially we see in the Garden of Gethsemane, where in the middle of prayer, he's like, oh my God, this is, you know, this cup is heavy for me. So over the years, I've been able to have that understanding that every single person I come in contact with, whether you're a pastor, a bishop, the head of an organization, we all have a story. Every single one of us has strengths and weaknesses. And so in the middle of all of that, you know, you find that we just have to be prepared that, you know, as spiritual as we are, there's a human side to us.
0: Oh, the balance of being human and trying to work in a spiritual context. Lots of stories coming in from you this morning as well. Perhaps if you've worked for a church or friends and families have experienced the highs and lows of it, do get in touch, studio@premier.org.uk, or text me 66777, starting with the word Premier. Joy's been in touch. She says boundaries are hard to keep in a ministry context. You're working for the Lord, but you know you want to give of your best. Expectations are high and burnout can be real, but it also can make a real difference to your personal faith journey. Mark seems a little bit skeptical. He cites Jesus's words from Matthew chapter 8 verse 20. Foxes have dens, birds have nests, but the Son of Man has nowhere to lay his head. This is leafy England, for goodness sake, not Iran, Afghanistan or China. Some helpful perspective of the freedom we have to express our faith in this country. Yeah, I mean, it's fair point, Mark. It's a huge privilege, isn't it, to be able to pay, to be paid to work for the Lord, because in so many contexts and countries you're having to do it completely secretly, completely illegally. Hannah Kay has been in touch, and I have to say it made me feel a bit sad, your message, Hannah. Let's see, sexism, racism, bullying, nepotism, lay people dictating to ordain people on how to do mission, career climbing, dilapidated vicarages, constant harassment for public, for parish share, that does sound specifically Church of England. So I do understand it can be difficult as well, but this is inspirational breakfast, so we do want to have some hopeful stories as well. Kathy's been in touch. She says, I work as a part-time pastor in a small Methodist church. Earlier in the year, I was working full-time as I was also the centre manager there. I love being able to pause and meet people where they're at, pray with them and watch them grow in their faith and see people flourish. But I'm also aware that church is full of broken people, that people rub each other up the wrong way and hurt one another. Therefore, it's vital to forgive, to discipline, to restore and make space for good listening and growing relationship. Looking to scripture, she says, working for church is definitely a calling, but scripture does say we should be paid. Paid is usually low, usually because part of stewarding money well and needing to make sure it stretches as far as possible, but also mentions this word boundaries. When you work for the church you attend, you and everyone finds it hard to separate work time from personal time. So it's easy to lose your day off, get dragged into extra activities and dealing things with, because just simply because you're just around. So you do have to have boundaries and you do have to have intentional time out. Great wisdom from you this morning, Kathy. Thank you. Sounds like you've had to think through a lot of these things. Part of our team, one of our team, used to work for a church. You'll know him from Big Breakfast and from here on Inspirational Breakfast. Max, you worked for a while for a church. What did you do?
2: I was a youth assistant pastor, I suppose is what I was, alongside my friend Sophie. I had a great time, to be honest. I don't have too many negative stories to share. It was quite a formational period in my life in terms of the growing in leadership, growing in my faith. But I think what I did have, being up close and personal, was seeing other people's stories. And even now, I know friends that work in church. And there is that particular deeper sense of hurt, because your expectations, I think, are higher. And rightly so, we should hold Christian leaders particularly to a higher standard. So when things do go wrong, when there are issues, when there are conflicts, when there's HR difficulties, it almost hurts more than maybe if you're working at a business or a school.
0: I think you're right. I think it's that gap between expectation and reality, isn't it? Because we're working for the Lord. We need to be like the Lord. And we're only like that in part, aren't we?
2: And also, you know, when you're working for a church, you still need to pay your rent, you still need to buy your shopping. So the things that matter, like decent pay, good holiday, like you can't just rely on goodwill and, oh, I'm a Christian, so who cares?
0: What made a good day in the office when you were working for a church?
2: I think when you felt like you were both aligned with what God wanted you to do and you felt like you're being honoured by your colleagues. And sometimes I think we can rely on saying, oh, but you know, you've got to serve the Lord. It's all part of your ministry. And I know this is another evening commitment that you've got to do and it's not part of your hours, but you know, we've got servant hearts here. That's when people get frustrated, because they sort of feel like you're actually, I feel like I'm being wrung out here and like you're kind of taking advantage of me. If my hours are these hours and you pay me for these hours, why do I find myself leading groups in the evening or heading to this extra event in a voluntary capacity and feel like I'm sort of getting guilt tripped into doing it. I think that's when people struggle.
0: Yeah. And I think this word boundaries has come in up a lot today, hasn't it? That actually do you have to find a way of putting some boundaries in, saying this is my job and this is what I'm giving and that's what I'm not doing, or, you know.
2: I think one solution perhaps isn't necessarily I'm not going to be doing this or I'm going to take the evening off. I think for church people, particularly when I worked in church, is finding other things to do that aren't in the church bubble, because then what happens is you can become so encapsulated by just being around Christians, being around the same staff members. Join a club or decide to serve at somewhere which isn't at your church. So it doesn't necessarily mean you're not doing anything instead. You're just sat at home watching Netflix. It just gets you outside of the bubble, so then you're not constantly stuck in those conversations. Because what happens sometimes is you end up gossiping a lot, which I know you shouldn't be doing anyway, about, oh, so-and-so, have you heard about their situation? They're being let go or they're not getting paid enough. Go and join a club, a badminton club, I don't know, a book club.
0: Take it out on the squash court.
2: Yeah, go and meet people who aren't in the church for a start.
0: That's so important. I think that's important for any people working in a Christian context, to make sure you're out of the Christian bubble sometimes. 100%. As well. That's really good for us all, good for our soul, good to remind what's going on out there. And actually, probably you come back thinking, what a privilege to be able to be paid to go to a prayer meeting. Thank you very much, Lord.
2: And also you realise that, okay, I might find it easy to talk about faith with Christians, but actually I'm not as well resourced when I'm faced with it down the pub, which is what I found. It's a lot easier to be a Christian around Christians.
0: I don't know. I think sometimes actually it spurs me on in a different way when I'm around people who don't
2: well,
0: share my
2: you're
0: faith.
2: You've got your mojo.
0: Yeah.
2: Ministers of Jesus out there. Oh, a plug for you.
0: Thank you very much, Max. Appreciate it. Share your stories this morning. If you've worked for a church, was it good or bad for your faith? Probably a little bit of both in equal measure, but do share your stories this morning. studio@premier.org.uk. Text me 66777, starting your message with the word Premier. And if you are in leadership, either in church or in the workplace, stay with me because we're going to get some great tips for godly leadership wherever you are after Donna brings you the latest news.
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11: Here are the headlines so far this morning. The boss of the UK's air traffic control system has been summoned to speak to the Transport Secretary about a technology collapse which has caused chaos for travellers. Martin Rolfe will meet Heidi Alexander to explain why thousands of passengers were left stranded for hours. The Foreign Secretary says he regrets the response from Israel after the UK announced sanctions against Israeli settlements in the occupied West Bank. Israeli officials have ordered the closure of the British consulate in East Jerusalem and banned 12 MPs from entering the country. The Bishop of Salisbury, Stephen Lake, says he's cooperated fully with Church of England investigations into his conduct. A complaint under the clergy discipline measure has now been brought against him. A Ukrainian priest in the United States is accused of stealing more than $740,000 from churches and from his own mother. Church leaders across Wales have thrown their support behind the Senedd ahead of its new term, along with other faith leaders in the nation. An interfaith letter's been signed by Catholic Archbishop Mark O'Toole and Anglican Archbishop Cherry Van, and we're being warned food price inflation could soar to almost 4% by Christmas. And those are your latest headlines.
0: Thanks very much, Donna. 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
1: And it's 24 minutes to nine this Wednesday morning. What does it mean, do you think, to be a Christian leader? And maybe even more importantly, what does it mean to lead as a Christian when you're not working for a church? Whether you're in politics, business, healthcare, education, technology, the arts or media, why shouldn't Christians be leading and shaping the places they work every day? Well, the Evangelical Alliance's Public Leader Program is designed to help Christians in early and middle stages of their careers to think about what it means to lead faithfully, not just in their jobs, but in themselves and in the places that God has put them and in the wider culture as well. Premier presenter Josh Carter had a go at this. Here's what he has to say.
2: Hey, I actually did the public leadership program back in 2022, just about sneaking in at the very top age limit before they could stop me. I decided to get involved because I just feel it's so important for Christians to be practically equipped for the workplace. After all, that is where most of us are living in the real world and where we spend a lot of our time. Think about it. How many times on a Sunday morning do you actually hear your day job mentioned with any real meaning or practical application? So I think what the Evangelical Alliance does with this program is so fantastic. Not fluffy faith, it's real, resilient faith on the ground, exactly where you are day in, day out. And we need Christian voices and leadership in public life now more than ever to bring that grounded hope and integrity into our everyday working spheres.
1: Great stuff. Great insight there from Premier presenter Josh Carter. He's not the only Premier person involved with this, because Fiona Stewart, a former daytime presenter here on Premier Christian Radio, now heads up the Public Leader Programme. And alongside her this morning is Chris Burks. He's a Director of Policy and Communications at Community Rail Network, and he's a current participant on the programme. They're both with us now. Good morning to you. And Fiona, this is very exciting, because I think this is the first time we've been in the same room together.
3: We've only just realised that, Esther. It's very exciting, isn't it? And actually, the first time I met Josh Carter was at a Public Leaders alumni event, and I had no idea that he had done the programme. So it all just comes around.
1: One big happy family. It's great to have you here. And this is great to hear about your new role, really. Many people feel a calling to serve God in some ways, but it doesn't necessarily mean a church role, does it? What does it mean to be a Christian leader if you're not on the PCC or the eldership team?
3: Yeah, we get trapped into thinking about that, don't we? I think the calling word is interesting, because sometimes I think we can set calling up as, you know, we need to hear a download from God about exactly what I should be doing week by week, day by day. I think calling is more about identifying what you're passionate about, where God is speaking to you, the arena that you find yourself in. And really, that's what this program is about. It's about saying that a lot of people, they might be leading within church, so they might have a role within their congregation, but the majority of their time, as Josh said, actually, majority of their time is spent in their job, in their community space. So whatever that looks like, whatever that is, probably within the secular environment, they're still a Christian, and God might be calling them to lead. And actually, that transforms our society when we have Christians in every sphere.
1: I think it's really important, isn't it, that actually we don't just apply calling to our spiritual skills and our spiritual leadership as well. You might be called to be a teacher or a football coach or a bartender.
3: Absolutely. Yes, and it's not just your job, is it? Because you could be called, for example, the football coach example is a good one, that, you know, it's maybe something that you do every Wednesday night and you faithfully do it. It's not attached to the church. It's not obviously evangelistic, but you are leading and discipling, in a sense, within that environment.
1: So, Chris, let's bring you here. Did you feel called to your role that you're doing in your workplace right now in the Community Rail Network?
4: I mean, for me, my job is spent most of the time on a train, traveling to beautiful parts of the country. And it was a slow process for me, actually. You know, I don't believe in coincidences. You know, I believe that God places me wherever I am, wherever I'm needed, wherever my God-given skills and talents are best served. And the job that I do now is basically spent all day, every day, talking to new people, sitting next to strangers when I sit next to them on a train. But by the end of it, an acquaintance. And it gives me that time. It gives me that space and gives me that opportunity to not only, you know, sort of share about me, but find out about them. And inevitably, that conversation normally ends up having a faith-based thread through it. So yeah, I believe wherever we're put, whatever role we have, whatever stage in our careers, you know, we might be, God uses our skills and our talents and our abilities in that situation that we're in to have those conversations.
1: So Chris, why did you join this public leader program? What were you looking for?
4: I think sometimes we have a very narrow idea of what leadership looks like. Sometimes we imagine somebody in a suit or a fancy job title and a team of people reporting to them. But leadership can look like the person who brings people together around a project. It can be someone who is passionate about a particular thing in their life, whether it be faith in action, whether it's social justice, whatever it might be, someone who can quietly connect people who need help. And for me, you know, I've been through many different jobs in my career, and they have all had, when I look back in it, a link of bringing people together or using me as a sort of a conduit, as a voice for other people to speak up for other people. And the more I've got involved in church and the more that I have explored my faith, the more I felt that those two were separate. You know, I was pretty comfortable at work, quite a confident person, happy to speak up when necessary. But when it came to sharing at church, that was a big no-no for me. The imposter syndrome kicked in. I didn't feel like I was well equipped. I didn't feel like I was worthy to do that, you know. I thought, you know what, I need to get rid of this, and I need to kind of test whether I'm supposed to be sharing or whether I do have the imposter syndrome for a reason. And I applied for the public leader course to do that, really, to bridge my professional life and my faith life, and see if they could meet. And the long story short is they have. You know, the public leader course, Fiona and colleagues at the Evangelical Alliance have really brought together a brilliant group of people from different backgrounds. And we've all kind of worked out that imposter syndrome is just this little thing in your head, and we're all called to serve in a particular way with the skills that we've got.
1: So what's the biggest change for you since doing the program?
4: I think it's learning that leadership is ultimately about people. It goes back to that imposter syndrome thing again. If people are frightened to talk to you, or that they think you're too important to bother them, then you're going to miss an enormous amount of information about what's actually happening around you. And I think some of the best leaders I've worked with or I've got to know on the public leader course have had a real natural ability to make people feel that they've got time for them, and being really intentional with your time. And we're very good as British people, aren't we, where we walk past someone in a corridor and say, hey, good morning, how are you? And then walking off quickly, because it's that kind of that classic thing we've been trained to do as an icebreaker. But being really meaningful when you ask a question, you know, good morning, how are you? And don't ask the question unless you've got time for someone to say, actually, I'm not great. Have you got 5 minutes to talk about it?
1: So these are really sort of people skills, aren't they? So Fiona, when you're sort of planning the program, is it about actual kind of work skills, being able to run a meeting or put forward a proposal? Or is it around character skills? What really defines a godly leader?
3: Well, I'm going to make a note of that, because I think it is a good idea to do something on how to lead a meeting. That's a good suggestion. It's primarily around the character stuff, Esther. By the way, I'm very relieved that Chris said he's appreciating being on the programme. Can you imagine if he wasn't? I think the best way to think about what we do, I can tell you the sort of what of what it looks like, but in terms of how we structure the course, we like to put three concentric circles in place. And the inner circle is about personal leadership. So that's character stuff. What does it mean to have integrity, regardless of the situation you find yourself in? What does it mean to be compassionate and kind to the people in front of you? Kind of personal. How do you actually structure your own walk with God when life is hectic and busy? Personal. And then with the circle beyond that is about your context. So in Chrissy's case, you know, he talks about going on the trains all the time. He's communicative and different places that God has placed him. So there's a context to how Chris leads. And then the circle beyond that is the one I mentioned at the beginning, which is about how we influence society. So starting from the place of being a leader of character, of integrity, a godly leader, wherever God has put us, what does that then do for our society as a whole? I think it's transformational, actually. So that's our kind of core. to how we approach the course. But there's lots of different aspects of that.
1: And one thing that's quite interesting, there's quite a lot of courses around out there for young people starting out. This is not necessarily people in their 20s, is it? Why is that? Why is it people who are sort of mid-career, mid-lifers?
3: Well, part of it is it's part of a 30-year vision. I should have said that as well. It's not just a one-year course. What we're aiming to do within the Evangelical Alliance is over the course of 30 years, transform a generation, actually, and transform culture through that. So we alongside the course, we're building a network, there are events for alumni and so on. But it is very much aimed at that slightly more mature leadership, so people who are in early, mid-career, people who probably within their context are already recognising they're being put in leadership positions, or they have a sense of God, you know, God is calling and gifting them as a leader. Because there is a lot out there, I think, for the graduate kind of end of the things. But I think once you get to that sort of 25 to 35, you're out in the weeds of whatever it is you do. Sometimes that can be quite a hard place. You might be the only Christian in that environment. Possibly people at church don't necessarily get what you're doing week by week. So we recognise there really is a space there of saying, how can we sort of turbocharge your leadership? So you're not stumbling along, finding it out, figuring it out as you go, but we're actually putting some things in place. We're introducing you to those who are further down the track in senior leadership. We're giving you some skills and giving you a network, a community.
1: Somebody listening to this who maybe isn't from the Christian community might say, hang on a second, are you trying to kind of infiltrate boardrooms and get Christians in at the top with some kind of agenda? Is that what's going on
3: here? Well, that's language, isn't it, Esther? It's about how you describe something. I suppose on one level, we are interested in Christians having an influence in every area of society. So if you look back at Wilberforce or the Clapham sect, or, you know, any of these reformers, Josephine Butler, people who influenced society for the good, for the kingdom, is how we would put it as Christians, that's what we're interested in. So it's not about creating a bit of a, you know, Christian cabal who'll somehow get each other jobs and, you know, it's not about that. It's about saying, we think God is interested in every area of society, actually. And we think that if we have leaders who are good and kind and full of integrity, speak the truth, what difference might that make to the society we live in? So call it what you like, Esther, but I think it's a good thing.
1: Chris, can you confirm that you were not taught any funny handshakes for other...
4: No, not taught any passwords, not taught any funny handshakes, leading with integrity.
1: What's your advice, Chris, for someone who's getting ready for work, maybe just turning up in their car at work today, not working in a Christian context, just out there in the world, in the public sector, in business, whatever? What's one thing they could do a little bit differently based on what you've learnt through the Public Leader Programme? What could make a difference to their day today in recognising they're there, not just as the person doing their job, but someone who's a representative of Jesus in their workplace?
4: I think if you are someone who is called to care about your community, if you're called to care about vulnerable people, if you're called to serve in a particular workplace and be that representative, you sort of feel like you've got a bit of a weight on your shoulders if people know you're a Christian. So you've got to look at and feel like one at work. But I think wherever, you know, you might be working in secular society and you want to make a difference, I think it's a bit of a Sunday school answer, Esther, but we've got to follow Jesus. We've got to follow that example. We've got to be servant hearted. We've got to put other people first. We've got to think of the needs of other people when we're going about our day, and remembering that as a Christian, you have an influence at work. You can be that lighthouse, really, in a dark place, potentially in a secular environment, and you can. You can bring the gospel to people in whatever way that might look like. That might be servant leadership. That might be doing someone a favor because it's for the good of them and not for your own benefit, for your own glory. You never know either who else might be with you at work, someone who is exploring their faith, someone that has had a dream. You know, we're hearing about this a lot. Some people that have picked up a Bible for the first time or thinking about going to church. If you don't have those conversations, you might never know. And you know, what an opportunity it might be to live out your faith at work and potentially start making disciples in your own environment.
1: Bring Jesus to work day. I like that.
4: I love that.
3: So then you find out he's already there.
1: Exactly. Oh, yeah. That's the joy of it. Fiona, for anyone who's listening, thinking, Joe, I could do with that. I could do with being in a community of people who are learning how to lead. How do they get involved?
3: Well, you can find it. You can go to the Evangelical Alliance website, so eauk.org. Recruitment for 2027 opens next Wednesday, so a week today, 16th of September. So we're going to have lots of social media out about that. That'll be reposted by everybody. So if you follow some of the EA channels, you can find out more about that. The course begins in January, runs for 12 months. It involves a couple of residentials. We partner with the Everything Conference and with the Calling. We take our folks to that and put some things around about that. And we also do interesting visits to interesting places. So last night I was at the House of Commons visiting Westminster. We take folk to community settings, workplace settings, and we go to the media as well, Esther.
1: There
3: so
1: we go.
3: Lots of excitement.
1: Come and give us a visit.
3: Yeah.
1: Great to hear from you both. Chris, lovely to meet you. Fiona, great to meet you in person.
3: I know,
1: let's go for
3: it's
1: coffee
3: exciting.
1: After the show.
3: Let's do that.
1: And if you want to find out more about the Public Leader Programme, do have a look at Evangelical Alliance online. Great stuff. Let's pause for prayer now.
5: My name is Stuart Woodward, and I am a retired Baptist minister living in Newcastle upon Tyne. Let us pray. Father God, there are times when we are tempted to despair because we let you down even though we don't want to. We listen to Satan's voice and find that which is wrong or simply damagingly trivial almost irresistible. We can often fail to reach the standards we set for ourselves, let alone what you expect of us. So, Father, in such times, teach us to hurry to you and not turn away. Teach us how to confess and genuinely repent, being confident of your grace and your forgiveness. Father, by your Spirit, help us to renew our commitment to godly living and grant us the wisdom and power to resist Satan's lies, especially when he tries to tell us that you will reject us and give up on us. Thank you that through the sacrifice of Jesus, the price of sin has truly been paid, and you accept all who come to you through him. Thank you that you continue to make us more like Jesus. Help us to cooperate with you in the process. Thank you, Father, that you continue to call us to holiness and that the sanctifying work of your Spirit goes on. Plant in our hearts a growing desire to honour you, confident in the security of the grip of the Lord who pulled Peter out of the water and restored him when he had denied his Lord. Lord, give us the wisdom to know when we need to confess to one another and when we need to seek help from our brothers and sisters in the challenging journey that we face. We are so grateful for the church, that odd collection of life's travellers who know their need of forgiveness and help. Thank you that your grace gives us the security never to turn away. Hear and answer our prayers. In Jesus' name, Amen.
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1: Thanks so much to Stuart for leading us in prayer and bringing Inspirational Breakfast to a close for the morning. Thanks so much for all your comments and thoughts today. Always great to be in conversation with you. Keep them coming. Stay with us though here on Premier Christian Radio. Dr. Michael Youssef is next, and after him, the Briscoes. And after that, at 10 o'clock, Lydia Bennett is with you for daytime. Lydia, I was inspired and slightly feeling nostalgic looking at the front pages of the papers today with Prince George, first day of big school, wearing his full morning dress and white bow tie. We don't do that anymore because my daughter's now left school after her A-level, so no more front door school uniform pictures for me. Weirdest bit of school uniform you ever had to wear?
7: I had a really funky sick form uniform. So I had a black skirt down to my toes.
1: A maxi skirt, darling.
7: A maxi skirt.
1: Fashion forward. Why?
7: I don't know. Just tradition. I had a maxi skirt down to my toes. And it was really comfortable, like a blade with a black blazer as well. But it was great because in the winter, you could wear your pyjamas underneath.
1: Oh, stop it. living the dream. And seriously, also bucks the trend. We were talking earlier on the show about how, you know, my daughter and all her school friends, how high can you get your school skirt without revealing anything you shouldn't?
7: Well, no, exactly. Problems with that. No problems at all. And if anything, I thought it was quite refreshing to have a long skirt. I'll show you a photo in a moment.
1: I would love to see that. There we go. Not just Prince George with the weird school uniforms. But she's not weird at all, Lydia Bennett. What's on the show today?
7: Well, Esther, this week is a big week, well, for the world, but particularly the United States, because this Friday, it will be 25 years since the 9/11 terrorist attack. So at 10 o'clock this morning, you're going to hear my conversation with Sujo John, who survived the attacks. He was in the North Tower when it was struck, and he has a pretty harrowing story, but some amazing tales to tell of how God was at work in that time for him. And he's gone on to lead an anti-trafficking charity as well. So great conversation on the way at 10. And then at 11, Mark Green, former leader of LICC and author of Fruitfulness on the Frontline, will be with me to chat about how we can model godly character in our workplaces.
1: And we've just been talking about that on the show as well. So it's like it's all meant to be a thread running through the morning. That's why you should stay with us here on Premier Christian Radio, joining all those threads together, bringing God wherever you are. So do stay with us right throughout the day. Donna has the news for you next.
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15: Good morning, I'm Donna Birrell. The head of the UK's air traffic control system says yesterday's disruption to flights wasn't caused by a cyber attack. Martin Rolfe, the boss of NATS, will speak to the Transport Secretary to explain what led to more than 1,000 services being cancelled. These people were diverted to Cardiff and have had to return to Heathrow.
16: There hasn't been a kind of duty of care to any of the passengers.
17: And communication.
16: We were kind of stranded in Cardiff.
18: Consideration of safety. We were stranded in an airport. There was nowhere to get drink, nowhere to sit down.
17: It's been a journey from horrific.
16: Now.
17: And we're just trying to get there for work. And we're still trying.
15: The Foreign Secretary says he's standing up for British values after announcing a ban on goods produced in illegal Israeli settlements in the West Bank. Ed Miliband's rejected criticism from the chief rabbi, who's warned the decision could make life more dangerous for British Jews. Former Labour MP Stephen Pound tells Premier he supports the government's stance on the issue.
19: Ed Miliband's speech was superb because he started off by referring to his own Jewish background, the fact that his relatives had been Holocaust survivors and actually had been found safe sanctuary in Israel, and he differentiated between the state of Israel as a principal nation and the actions of the current government.
15: The Bishop of Salisbury, Stephen Lake, says he's cooperated fully with Church of England investigations into his conduct. A complaint under the clergy discipline measure has been brought against him. It follows allegations of financial and other misconduct. A priest in the United States is accused of stealing more than $740,000 from churches and his own mother. 69-year-old Gregory Medea served at a Ukrainian Catholic church in Pennsylvania. Church leaders across Wales have thrown their support behind the Senedd ahead of its new term. An interfaith letter has acknowledged the personal sacrifice members make when representing their constituents.
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15: It's a largely dry and bright start across the United Kingdom this Wednesday morning. Scotland is enjoying the sunniest spells, with Edinburgh feeling quite fresh at 11 Celsius. Northern Ireland is also bright, Belfast waking up to around 11 degrees. Further south, England and Wales are milder. London is currently 13 Celsius, whilst Cardiff is heading towards a pleasant 18 degrees. So expect light winds and just a few isolated showers in places. That's your latest from the Premier News team. For more stories from a Christian perspective, head to premierchristian.news.
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23: Those seven churches represent the complete picture of the condition of all churches throughout history. It doesn't matter what time you've lived in, it doesn't matter where you are, it doesn't matter where you go, every church will come under one of the seven categories. And that is why Revelation is for today. The Book of Revelation is for today.
22: In the pages of Revelation, it's easy to get lost in the dramatic, prophecy-laden, end-times content. Well, up next on Leading the Way, Dr. Michael Youssef reveals how the last book of the Bible is also packed with practical words from Jesus himself for 2026. Growing up in the Middle East, combined with his Bible school and seminary training and years of pastoral service, gives Dr. Youssef unique perspectives on biblical teaching, and he's ready to bring the mysteries of Revelation into the light. Let's listen together as Dr. Michael Youssef continues his series, An End Times Warning for the Modern Day Church.
23: The Book of Revelation opens with a prologue. And the opening of that prologue you saw in verse 3, where there is a specific blessing to those who not only read it, but heed it. In fact, there is another one at the end, like two bookends, two blessings, one at the beginning, one at the end, for everyone who studies and reads and heeds the Book of Revelation. In his greeting to the churches, the Lord Jesus pronounces grace and peace. In all the writings of the New Testament, grace and peace. Have you ever asked yourself why none of them would write peace and then grace? Have you ever thought about that? Because no one can ever have the peace of God before receiving the grace of God. Until you receive the grace of God, you cannot have peace of God. Only the grace of God through Jesus Christ could give you peace, even in the midst of turmoil, even in the difficult times of life. And so John goes on to describe Jesus as the faithful witness, the firstborn from the dead, and the ruler of the kings of the earth. Why does he call Jesus the faithful witness? In fact, he is the faithful witness par excellence, because he is the one who came from heaven to reveal the Father, and therefore his testimony is true. In John 14:9, he said, "He who has seen me has seen the Father." Jesus is the firstborn from the dead. You see, even the people that Jesus raised from the dead, they rose in their normal bodies. But Jesus is the only one, the first one, who rose from the dead in a glorified body. He's the first, but then we will follow. For we too will rise in glorified bodies. Those who worship Jesus, those who love Jesus, those who cannot wait for Jesus to come back, they will be in a glorified body. We're not going to be dismembered spirits floating around or angels on the clouds. No, we will have glorified bodies just like Jesus' body after the resurrection. That's why he is the firstborn. He's the first one we will follow. Verse 5, he said, he's the ruler of the kings of the earth. Look around you today. You don't find too many kings and rulers of the world bowing to Jesus. But make no mistake about it, they will. All of them will. All of them will. Even if they think they're mighty and powerful, they will bow their knees to Jesus. The day is coming when every knee will bow and every tongue will confess. Whether they like it or not, they're going to do it. Still, we're in verse 5. Jesus loves us, and he has freed us from our sins by his blood. Listen carefully, please. I know we sing about the blood of Jesus. I know we can imagine the blood of Jesus on the cross. And the symbol of the communion wine reminds us of the blood of Jesus. And even believers, we believe in the power of the blood of Jesus. But John saw with his own eyes that blood dripping from the cross as he alone stood there by the cross. He saw with his own eyes how the holy and righteous blood of Jesus stained the earth. He saw with his own eyes, he watched Jesus as he bled to death while all the others fled and ran away. John watched Jesus' last drop to drop from his holy body, drained from his body, his mangled body. And if John lived to be 1,000 years old, he will never forget that blood dripping from the cross. And so John says, remember, it is only the blood of Jesus that can save you. It is only the blood of Jesus that can set you free. It is only the blood of Jesus that can break the chain of addiction and the chain of sin. Try it. Every time you're faced with temptation and you're about to wander off into the far country, you're turning against the Lord and his word and want to sin, try to plead the blood of Jesus. You will experience it. Every time you're in trouble, plead the blood of Jesus. Every time you feel rejected and unloved, claim the blood of Jesus. Every time you feel guilt and shame, plead the blood of Jesus. Now, amen belongs here. For he bled to death so that he might set us free from the power of sin. And when he sets us free, he makes us into priests. No longer do we need to go to a priest for confession. We no longer do we need to go to a priest to intercede on our behalf like they did in the Old Testament. For the door to the throne room of God is wide open for us to come in and come out anytime, any moment. For we now are priests. We can come straight to the high priest. Verse 7, here John quotes the prophet Daniel. And Daniel prophesied not only about Jesus' first coming, but he also prophesied about Jesus' second coming. He said in Daniel chapter 7, look, he's coming with clouds. Now let me stop here, because I remember when I was a kid, I used to think that Jesus must be going to come back on a cloudy day, kind of riding on the clouds. It has nothing to do with the clouds as we know them. In the Bible, the word clouds means large, vast numbers of people, throngs of people. That's what the clouds in the Bible are. In fact, Hebrews 12:1 tells us that we are surrounded by such great cloud of witnesses. What is he talking about? He is talking about the myriads of people whose faithful witness has been recorded in the scripture in order to encourage us, in order to help us be obedient to Christ, in order to motivate us to keep on keeping on. So that's what the cloud means. He's going to come with all the wonderful saints who have gone before us, who are there with him now. When he returns, all the throng of people who have went ahead of us will come back with him. With him, there will be a vast number of the saints who have placed their faith in Jesus Christ, but they have died and gone and joined the church above. No wonder John then quotes the book of Zechariah 12:10. Every eye will see him, everyone who pierced him, and all the people of the earth will mourn. What is he talking about? Is he specifically referring to the people who pierced his hands and his feet and his side? They too, but when he's talking about those who pierced him shall mourn, he's talking about everyone who have rejected Jesus Christ as the only Savior. For every time a person rejects Jesus, he's piercing him. Every time one person takes the name of Jesus as a swear word, he's piercing him. Every time those in authority forbid the mention of the name of Jesus publicly, they are the one who pierced Jesus. Everyone who covered the crosses in chapels and colleges and campuses all over the place that they were designed to worship Jesus, but out of shame they're covering them, they are piercing Jesus. Everyone who mocked his name, everyone who ignored his name, they are the one who pierced him, and they're going to mourn, and they're going to mourn for eternity. And they're going to mourn for three reasons. They will mourn for their blindness. They will mourn for their refusal to receive Jesus as their only Savior and the Lord of their life. They will mourn

ways to heaven, and there are many ways to salvation. When Jesus said there's only one way, it's Him. Secondly, they're going to mourn over their mistreatment of Jesus. They will mourn for using His name as a curse. They will mourn for mocking the good news of the gospel. And thirdly, they're going to mourn over their souls. They will regret the choices they made and the results of which they will not be able to change the wages of their sin once the door is shut. For years, I have been intrigued by something in the book of Genesis about Noah's Ark. You see, Noah and his sons for 120 years pleaded with people, begged people, come into the ark. Enter the ark before it's too late. And then the Bible said, God shut the door. I've always been intrigued, why didn't Noah shut the door? What? One of his sons shut the door. Why is God is the one who had to shut that door? Listen to me very carefully, please. Because God is a decisive God. God will not be persuaded by people's plea once judgment day has come. God is a righteous and just, and He will not be persuaded to change His mind after they've repeatedly turned Him down. Because I can only imagine from a human point of view, from an emotional point of view, if Noah or his boys are looking out and seeing their friends perishing in the flood, and they would say, Daddy, please open the door. And act out of emotions. He would want to open the door. But God does not act that way. God does not react in a purely emotional level. God kept the door open for 120 years, pleading with him. Come. Through Noah, he entreated the people to come and be saved. He is patiently waiting for people for 120 years, and now he's patiently waiting for anyone here who does not know him to come while the opportunity is here. Because once that door is shut, it is shut forever. Look with me, please, at verse 10. John tells us, he was in the Spirit, and then John heard a loud voice like a blast of trumpet. Of course, it was the voice of Jesus saying to him, write on a scroll what you see and send it to the seven churches. Why seven churches? Why not eight and why not six? You see, the Bible makes it very clear that the number seven is a number of completion. It's a number of perfection. And that is why Jesus gives John seven messages to the seven churches. Those seven churches represent the complete picture of the condition of all churches throughout history. It doesn't matter what time you've lived in, it doesn't matter where you are, it doesn't matter where you go, every church will come under one of the seven categories. And that is why Revelation is for today. The book of Revelation is for today. It is relevant today. And when John heard that voice, and he turned and he saw the seven golden lampstands, among the seven golden lampstands was someone like the Son of Man. I'm going to come to that in a minute. What are these golden lampstands? Each lampstand represents each of the seven churches. A lampstand has one purpose, and that is to shine the light of Jesus into the darkness of this world. For any church to be faithful church must have an overriding call and purpose, and it is to shine the light of the gospel in a dark world. And when the church ceases to be the light in a dark world, Jesus dispenses with it. He dispensed with it. In John 8, 12, Jesus said, I am the light of the world. And then in Matthew 4, 14, he said, you are the light of the world. What does that mean? It means that we are to shine the light of Jesus Christ in a dark earth.

0: areas of the world, even if it's the only thing we do. Why? Because light sends darkness fleeing. Light brings understanding and awareness of the truth. Light attracts people. Light enables people to see what is real and what is true. And therefore, a faithful church must be a lampstand. The tragedy takes place when the church looks like, acts like, and believes like the world. And while Jesus is patient, he may even wait for tens of years, but he will not wait forever. And that is why the church in Ephesus was threatened by Jesus that he is about to come and remove its lampstand. Now, beloved, you know and I know that there are thousands of churches throughout Europe today and North America whose lampstand has been removed, and they are nothing but museums now. Look again at verse 13. John said, one like the Son of Man. That's always a remarkable thing for me. This is the disciple who laid his head on Jesus' shoulder. But these are the words also used by the prophet Daniel when he saw the pre-incarnate Christ. What does it mean, like the Son of Man? Listen carefully. It means that he is the one who has all authority and all power in his hand. That Jesus, that John saw glorified, magnified in heaven, is the same Jesus who was born in Bethlehem of Judea, is the same Jesus who was crucified outside of Jerusalem. He is the same Jesus, but he is no longer known according to the flesh. He is now glorified, magnified, transfigured. He is now transcendent. And we, beloved, must see him that way. Look at the description of the Son of Man. He's dressed in robes reaching to his feet. What are these robes? Well, if you are saved, these are the robes of the high priest who stands in intercession on behalf of all the believers. But if you have rejected Jesus and you're not saved, these are the robes of the judge, for he will be judge for all eternity. Secondly, the golden belt around his chest. Ephesians 6:14 tells us that this belt is a belt of truth. That belt speaks of the fact that Jesus and only Jesus is the truth, the whole truth, and there can be no truth away from Jesus. And because he is the truth, therefore, he has all the power and the authority and the strength. And then it says, number three, that he has hair that white as wool. The whiteness of the wool represents his purity, his holiness, his righteousness, and his eyes are like a blazing fire, which speaks of the Lord's penetrating eyes, that he can see all things all the time. Even in a time when you think you're in secret and nobody can see you, he can see you. Number five, his feet are like fine brass. Now, some translations said bronze glowing in a furnace. The molten brass speaks of God's judgment. God's judgment described as grapes thrown into the winepress of God's wrath. His brass feet will trample the grapes of God's wrath, for he is the judge of the world. Number six, his voice is like the sound of rushing water. Even in his earthly life, even in his human flesh, the Lord Jesus spoke with power, spoke with authority. Healed the teachers of the law. He said, who is he? Forgive sins. Only God forgives sins. Yeah, dummies, he's God in human flesh. He called out to the rotting body of Lazarus. He said, come out of the tomb. And he walked out. He called out to the demons that possessed and harassed and caused a horrible suffering for those whom they possessed. He said, come out. And those demons came out flying. Long before Jesus was born of a virgin in Bethlehem, he said, let there be light. And then the sun and the moon and the stars all took their place in the orbits. And he will do that again. He will call and everything he says will happen. Number seven, he holds the stars in his right hand. What are these stars? These are the seven messages to the seven churches. Number eight, his mouth comes a sharp double-edged sword. Hebrews 4:12 tells us that the Word of God is sharper than two-edged sword. It penetrates even dividing soul and spirit, joints and marrow. It judges the thoughts and the attitudes of the heart. See, that's what the Word of God does. And because the Word of God is so powerful, Satan distracts the believers from reading it and believing it and obeying it. He really does, because it is a sword that pierces his heart, and he doesn't want you to have that sword. Finally, his face shines like the sun. John, of course, was not the only apostle who was blinded by the brightness of the face of Jesus. Paul, on his way to Damascus, he was knocked down to the ground with the brilliant light of Jesus' face, so much so that his companions had to guide him to the city. So the question is, when John saw the glorified Jesus, what did he do? Did he put his head on his shoulder like he did in the upper room? No. Did he embrace him like he did many times? No. This is the glorified Jesus now. John was stricken. He was stunned. He put his face to the ground as though dead. For the first time, he saw the glorified Jesus in all of his majesty, glory, and power. And at that moment, John's feet became like jello, and his legs were like rubber bands, and he fell on his face at the feet of Jesus. Now, beloved, this is the awe and the reverence by which we must approach Jesus. We live in a time where people treat Jesus like the little pal down the street. I'm talking about Christians now. When I hear people glibly use the word awesome, totally awesome, I just say, stop! That movie, awesome. That pizza, awesome. That experience, awesome. No. Let me tell you something I hope you never forget. Since awe belongs only to Jesus, and Jesus alone is a word should be used for Jesus. It should only be used when you have experienced truly the presence of God. Only the glorified Jesus is totally awesome. And so the question is, when will we see the glorified Christ return? The Bible makes it very clear, only the Father knows the time. But we need to live every single day as if he's coming back today.
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1: Coming up on Telling the Truth with Stuart and Jill Briscoe. 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
9: Now let me read Matthew chapter 5 and verse 31. This is part of the Sermon on the Mount, which we are looking into at the moment. And it says, it has been said, anyone who divorces his wife must give her a certificate of divorce. But I tell you that anyone who divorces his wife except for marital unfaithfulness causes her to become an adulteress. And anyone who marries a divorced woman commits adultery. And if you turn over to Matthew chapter 19, we have another occasion when Jesus addressed this subject with a little bit more detail. Matthew chapter 19 and verse 3, some disciples came to Jesus to test him. They asked, is it lawful for a man to divorce his wife for any and every reason? Haven't you read, he replied, that at the beginning the Creator made them male and female, and said, for this reason, a man will leave his father and mother and be united to his wife, and the two will become one flesh. So they're no longer two, but one. Therefore, what God has joined together, let man not separate. Why then, they asked, did Moses command that a man give his wife a certificate of divorce and send her away? Jesus replied, Moses permitted you to divorce your wives because your hearts were hard. But it was not this way from the beginning. I tell you that anyone who divorces his wife except for marital unfaithfulness and marries another woman commits adultery. The disciples said to him, if this is the situation between a husband and a wife, it is better not to marry. Now, that's as far as I'm going to read. Keep a finger in Matthew 19 and a finger in Matthew chapter 5. Because I want today to talk about this very difficult and painful subject of divorce. In addressing this whole subject of divorce, I hope that what I have to say will give you hope. I trust that if you're in a situation where marriage is a struggle for you, that you'll find hope. If you're in a divorce situation, you'll also find hope in what I have to share with you. Matthew chapter 5, you remember, Jesus contrasts a series of ethical issues where he begins by saying, you have heard that it was said, and then he either quotes the law of Moses or the way the Pharisees had interpreted the law of Moses. And having quoted that to them, He then says, but I say unto you, and gives his own statement. And the difference is not that Jesus is revising or rewriting the law, but he's going to the very heart of it and dealing with the cause, not simply with the effect. So when he said, you've heard it said you must not commit adultery, well, you shall not murder was the first one. You shall not murder. That was the effect. But I sent you, if you're angry with your brother, deal with that because that is the cause. When he said, you've heard it said you must not commit adultery, that is the effect. I say to you, if you look at a woman and lust after her, that is the cause. You're already guilty. One is external, one is internal. One is about activity, the other is about attitude. And the gospel is not first and foremost about changing our behavior and what we do. That is simply a fruit of the gospel, which is changing the heart. As Jesus said in Matthew 15 and verse 19, out of the heart come evil thoughts, murder, adultery, sexual immorality, theft, false testimony, slander. Many of those are covered in the Sermon on the Mount. If that's where they come from, how do you deal with them? You deal with them in the heart. And that's why the teaching of Jesus is not just about what we do, it's about what we are, and that's where he is at work within our own lives and experience. Now we come to this very important, yet very difficult issue of divorce. Divorce is a painful fact of life. Those who have experienced it know the pain of it most. And there are many here this morning, without doubt. You know the pain of divorce either through your own experience of divorce, or because in your own family you have experienced that. And if you are a child of a couple that have divorced, you'll know the pain of that. When my wife Hillary was 18, her parents divorced, and the pain of that is still with her and probably will be throughout her life. Now, the reality is that many marriages have become a place of torment. Not a place of fulfillment and joy and protection and peace. And I want to talk not just academically, if you like, or doctrinally. I want to talk pastorally. We must understand what Jesus teaches and then the wider context of what Scripture teaches. And in so doing, I know we're opening some pains and wounds. It is deeply personal for many of us. And yet it is essential that we understand what the Scriptures say about this. You know, it used to be that divorce was very rarely found in Christian evangelical circles. To our shame, that is no longer true. The divorce rates amongst Christians are apparently very similar to those in the world at large. George Barna, who is a well-known researcher, has written that we rarely find substantial differences between the moral behavior of Christians and of non-Christians. We would love to be able to report that Christians are living very distinct lives and impacting their community because of that. But in the area of divorce rates, they continue to be roughly the same as the world. The church no longer has the moral authority to speak about marriage and divorce in our world with any credibility at all. We have bought into the myth that marriage is a convenience. You can opt in, and when it's tough or rough or you've got better options, you can opt out. In fact, it seems to me that many Christians, I'm talking about Christians, have evidently rejected biblical teaching about love, about sex, about marriage, and about divorce. Rejected it, don't want it, and choose to live differently. And of course, reap the consequences in the process. Now, when the Pharisees asked Jesus about divorce in Matthew 19, his answer to them was not to answer the question about divorce, but to talk about marriage. And therefore, I want to do it that way, because if we're going to understand divorce, we must understand it in the context of understanding what marriage is and why divorce is an aberration of that. So I have 3 points I want to talk about. First of all, I want to talk about the fact that marriage is a commitment. Now, of course, we could spend a lot of time just talking about this, and there are many things I have to leave unsaid. But the starting point in marriage is not that it is a convenience, but that it is a commitment. Here's God's first word on the subject. In Genesis chapter 2 and verse 24, he said, "A man will leave his father and mother and be united to his wife, and they will become one flesh." That is, they become united, they become committed. Marriage is not

0: can be terminated when the love dissolves or grows stale, or you simply want to move on. It is a lifelong commitment.
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0: Now, that is lost in the world at large. They say it's your right, it's your freedom. Marriages are disposable, like the paper cups you pick up at McDonald's and Tim Hortons and throw away when your coffee's drunk. In Scripture, it's very different. In Scripture, and I've chosen my words carefully here, love and marriage are for the tough-minded, not for the sentimental. It's where husband and wife commit themselves to their relationship, where they work away at it, loving and caring for each other, for better, for worse, for richer, for poorer, in sickness and in health, until death separates them. Not a convenience for better, for riches, for health, until something else comes along. And if it's tough, well, back out. And all marriages have their struggles. Don't kid yourself. All marriages have their struggles. All couples have to work on building a good marriage. We're bought into this Hollywood myth, you see, of glamour and eternal youthfulness and always looking good. That isn't true. If that's your idea, children will get in the way. So will the fact that your spouse has ideas of their own. Marriage is a determined commitment to seek each other's good, to cherish one another, to shelter one another, to protect one another, to nurture one another, to look after one another, to edify one another, to be patient with one another, to love one another. It's about the nurture and security of children. They aren't just a nice appendage. Oh, isn't this wonderful? We've had a little baby. Isn't it cute? This is a huge commitment to an extremely vulnerable human being. And it's providing a safe environment where the children believe that it's permanent and secure. When Jesus said in Matthew 19, "There are no longer two, but one. Therefore, what God has joined together, let man not separate," he's saying this is a divine ordinance. And by the way, when it says that whom God has joined together, don't let anyone separate, please don't come up with the excuse somebody came to me with this morning. God didn't join us together. We made a mistake. We've joined ourselves together. No, that's not what he's talking about. The marriage itself is God's ordination. And if you choose to marry somebody, you are joined together before God, by God. He instituted marriage. It's a divine ordinance. It's not a convenience. And when Jesus said this, the disciples responded in Matthew 19:10 by saying, if this is the situation between a husband and a wife, it is better not to marry. They were saying, wow, if it's that final, if it's that level of commitment, it's better not to marry. And Jesus said, you're right. And if you can get hold of that, get hold of that. And if you're not prepared for that, don't marry. If this is a trial run, we'll see if it works. If it doesn't, we'll put it down to bad experience, but we'll move on. That is not marriage in Scripture. And because God's will and purpose is the permanence of marriage, then divorce is not the will of God. In fact, God states unambiguously in the book of Malachi, I hate divorce. And of course, so do most of us, especially if you've been part of it. You probably hate it more than anybody. because you know it is a breaking of something designed to be very precious and designed to be permanent. So that's my first point, and there's lots more that could and should be said about all of that, but marriage is a commitment. Now, against that background, the second point I want to make is that divorce is a concession. That is, that Jesus concedes that divorce does take place. Now, in verse 31 of Matthew 5, he said, "It has been said, anyone who divorces his wife must give her a certificate of divorce." Where that had been said was by Moses in Deuteronomy chapter 24. And I'm going to read to you, if you'd like to turn to Deuteronomy 24, because this is an important statement by Moses about divorce, where it says, Deuteronomy 24, verse 1, "If a man marries a woman who becomes displeasing to him," that's a very ambiguous phrase, we'll come back to that in a few minutes, "because he finds something indecent about her," also ambiguous, "and he writes her a certificate of divorce, gives it to her and sends her from his house, and if after she leaves his house she becomes the wife of another man, and her second husband dislikes her and writes her a certificate of divorce, gives it to her and sends her from his house, or if he dies, then her first husband, who divorced her, is not allowed to marry her again after she has been defiled. That would be detestable in the eyes of the Lord." So the whole statement there is that if a man divorces his wife and she marries somebody else and then he dies or that marriage breaks up, she must not come back to the first husband. You do not treat marriage in that kind of light way where you come in and you come out. You're not playing around. This is serious business. If you're out, you are out. Close the door. That's what Moses is saying there. Now, that's not the debatable point. The debatable point is, or the point of discussion with Jesus, was what is this something indecent, quote unquote, that enables the husband to give a certificate of divorce to his wife? Well, of course, the different rabbinic schools tried to interpret this in the best way they knew. And there were two major rabbinic schools, the school of Shemaiah and the school of Hillel. They were a generation or so before Jesus, but they are still highly regarded today by Jewish people. And the school of Shemaiah interpreted the phrase "something indecent about her" as meaning that when the husband married his wife, he understood that she was a virgin. But then he discovered that she was not. And you can read in Deuteronomy 22 how he might make that discovery and what kind of evidence needs to be produced for or against that fact. And therefore, Shemaiah taught that this was divorce on the ground of an illicit sexual relationship before the marriage. Some who are in the school of Shemaiah extended that to extramarital sexual relationships, i.e. adultery, that may have taken place after the marriage as well. That was the school of Shemaiah. They interpreted this very narrowly in that way.

0: Charles Price there with teaching on divorce today on Telling the Truth, and he'll be back in a minute to wrap things up. 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
1: The school of Hillel interpreted the same phrase, something indecent about her, in the broadest possible way. If a man finds anything he considers offensive, that would be sufficient. Hillel himself actually cited, and I quote, if she burned the toast. I didn't realize they had toast in those days, but they apparently did. And if she burned it, this was a good, presumably repeatedly, if she, you know, burned his breakfast, if she nagged him, if she committed the crime of getting old, if she lost her looks, if he met a nicer one, all these were as loose as that. One rabbi wrote, if she ceased to find favor in his sight. Well, that is as broad and as ambiguous as you can imagine. Now, for those who held this view, which were many, many of the Jewish people, marriage had become treated very lightly. You may have noticed, by the way, it's all about husbands divorcing wives, which was true under Jewish law. A wife could not divorce her husband. The reason being that the husband was supposed to protect his wife. She was supposed to be protected by him, not in need of the law in her own case. So when Matthew writes this, writing to Jews as he was, he just cites that. Mark's gospel, written to Gentiles, cites Roman law, which permits a woman to divorce her husband. But in this instance, it speaks from the man's perspective of divorcing his wife. And we need to think very carefully about this, because what they were saying basically was, whatever the grounds are for divorcing your wife, you know, give her a certificate, do it legally, do it tidily, make it final. Now, before I come back to that, let me talk a bit about this clause, marital unfaithfulness, that is used here by Jesus in Matthew 5, where he says, anyone who divorces wife except for marital unfaithfulness. The word used here is not the word for adultery. It is the word porneia. It's the word from which we get our English word pornography. And normally it refers to fornication. That is a word for premarital sexual relations, which is partly how Shemaiah interpreted Moses in that kind of way. The word for adultery is a different word. And in fact, when he says anyone who marries a divorced woman causes her to commit adultery, he uses the different word for adultery.
0: Thanks so much, Charles. 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
10: Hello, good morning. I'm Donna Birrell. The boss of the UK's air traffic control system says he doesn't believe a cyber attack was behind the collapse of its technology. Martin Rolfe's been summoned by the Transport Secretary to explain why more than 1,000 flights were cancelled yesterday. Neil McMahon, Chief Operations Officer at Ryanair, says it should never have happened.
11: Let's be clear. Problems happen with systems, but the whole purpose of being the CEO is that you have a resilient backup plan for when things happen. It is a critical piece of UK national infrastructure, and it is criminal the fact that there is not a resilient backup system.
10: The Foreign Secretary says he's standing up for British values after announcing a ban on goods produced in illegal Israeli settlements in the West Bank. Ed Miliband has rejected criticism from the chief rabbi, who's warned the decision could make life more dangerous for British Jews. Former Labour MP Stephen Bound tells Premier the UK is right to stand up to the Israeli government over the issue.
12: This was a coordinated response initially by France, Canada and the United Kingdom, but subsequently by 14 other countries. And if this so-called E1 settlement goes ahead, that cuts the whole of the West Bank in half. It means that any remote possibility of a two-state solution is finished. It's a terrifying prospect.
10: A man's been charged with causing death by dangerous driving after a car hit three cyclists in Kent at the weekend. A man in his 60s and a woman in her 50s were pronounced dead at the scene in Gravesend on Sunday, while a third victim sustained minor injuries. 22-year-old Aaron Turner, who's also accused of fleeing the scene, will appear in court later today. The Bishop of Salisbury, Stephen Lake, says he's cooperated fully with Church of England investigations into his conduct. It's his first public comment in months. Lake told the Church Times he looked forward to the opportunity to respond to the allegations brought under the clergy discipline measure. This week, a complaint was brought against him following allegations of both financial and non-financial misconduct. A priest in the United States is accused of stealing more than $740,000 from churches and his own mother. 69-year-old Gregory Medea, who's Ukrainian, served at a Catholic church in Pennsylvania. He's also alleged to have stolen from the Knights of Columbus, as well as nearly $250,000 from his mother. Church leaders across Wales have thrown their support behind the Senedd ahead of its new term. An interfaith letter has acknowledged the personal sacrifice members make when representing their constituents. Around 600 churches across the Northwest are mobilising members for Franklin Graham's next God Loves You tour. The evangelist said it would be a privilege to return to Manchester next month, where his father Billy Graham preached 65 years ago. And a short, brisk walk may be just as good for us as a longer stroll. That's according to new research.
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10: It's a largely dry and bright start across the UK this Wednesday morning. Scotland is enjoying the sunniest spells, with Edinburgh feeling quite fresh at 11 Celsius. Northern Ireland is also rather bright, Belfast waking up to around 11 degrees. Further south, England and Wales are milder. London is currently 13 Celsius, while Cardiff is heading towards a pleasant 18 degrees. So expect light winds and just a few isolated showers in places. That's your latest from the Premier News team. For more stories from a Christian perspective, head to premierchristian.news.
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15: Hello and a very good morning to you. It's wonderful to have your company. Thank you, Donna, for the headlines just there. It's just after 10 o'clock on Wednesday, the 9th of September. You're listening to Daytime with me, Lydia Bennett. So, so pleased you're with me. It is blue skies and sunshine this morning where I am in the UK. A stark contrast from yesterday's downpour almost all day where I was. But definitely a crispness in the air, which I am very much enjoying. Autumn is well and truly on the way. I cannot wait to wear a jumper every single day, maybe even a coat. What a treat that will be. Now, what does being fruitful as a Christian look like? Our brains as Christians often go straight to leading people to Christ, sharing our faith, being influential for God, all of those things. Amazing. What if God's measure of fruitfulness actually looks very different? Well, at 11 o'clock this morning, author, speaker and former director of LICC, the London Institute of Contemporary Christianity, Mark Green, will be joining me to unpack what it looks like to be fruitful for God in our workplaces. In particular, what it looks like to model godly character at work. And then at 12 o'clock, we'll bring you all the latest news from a Christian perspective in our news hour. But first, imagine what you assume to be a normal day at the office turning into hours of a terrifying struggle for survival. Well, that is exactly what happened to Sujo John when terrorists attacked the World Trade Center on 9/11 25 years ago this Friday. We'll be hearing all about his faith journey and story of survival after this.

0: William McDowell, Nicole Binion and Dunsin Oyeken with The Promise coming up to 9 minutes past 10 on Wednesday, the 9th of September. You are listening to Daytime on Premier Christian Radio with me, Lydia Bennett. Now, coming up to 25 years ago, the world woke up to the shocking news of the terrorist attacks on the World Trade Center in New York. For many of us, it is one of those moments that we'll never forget. But while millions watched the events unfold on television, some were living through the horror firsthand. They were forced to make life or death decisions in the midst of chaos, uncertainty, and unimaginable loss. One of those people was Sujo John, who was working on the 81st floor of the North Tower when the attacks happened. Miraculously, he survived, escaping from the building and being pulled from the rubble. Yet his story didn't just end with survival. In the years that followed, that experience led him to a deeper sense of purpose and a calling that today is transforming the lives of some of the world's most vulnerable people. I caught up with Sujo earlier last week to hear his story and testimony, and I began by asking him what growing up was like for him.
1: I actually grew up in India. I grew up in Calcutta. A crazy city in a way, because it's a very populated city. It's 21 million people in that city, so people everywhere. I was raised in a Christian home, but I didn't know Jesus till I was about 14 to 15 years of age, because when I was about 9 years of age, a tragedy hits my home. I watched my sister die to leukemia, and that got me really angry towards God. And so that question that we all ask God, at some point in our life, where is God in suffering? Where is God when death and these things happen? Why did my young sister, who did nothing wrong, have to die, suffer and die to cancer? So India, as you know, has all these ways of life and worldviews. So I thought Christianity is just another way. Till a point where I was actually sitting in a youth service, and, you know, I'd heard so many conversations about Jesus, but what was so special about this talk was this American missionary. He said, Christianity is not a religion, it's friendship with God. And so when you're surrounded by different ways and gods, when someone presents to you a worldview that says God wants to be your friend, what that means is it's a choice that you and I can make, whether you accept him or not. And secondly, that it's about a relationship and not about do's and don'ts. And that is the single most thing that drew me to Jesus. And till that point in my life, I was an introvert. I had low self-esteem issues. I was often suicidal and depressed. And I couldn't do anything with that, in the sense that, you know, I'd contemplated taking my own life. But I was like, you know, my parents had been through this. They've lost their daughter. I can't do this to them. So that would pull me back. But then in the most amazing way, when I met Jesus, my whole life transformed. I was changed literally from the inside out, and I had this amazing peace about who God is and who I am. And right at that point, I knew that I was made for a purpose, that God's going to do something with my life. I didn't know what it was going to be, but I just realized that every human being God creates in his image, A, for us to get to know him, but B, for us to have an impact on whatever period of life we are on this earth.
0: I mean, to lose a family member must have been so incredibly difficult, especially, you know, your sister. Well, you know, how did you kind of reconcile your faith with such suffering, with seeing death so close up?
1: In a way, I started asking questions of why there's evil. You know, and when you look at evil and suffering, you understand there's, you know, some of the things that go wrong in our world is because of choices people make, and we call it moral evil. And then we hear about natural calamities. We know we just saw what happened in Nepal, and that's natural evil. And so our Christian worldview tells us that, yes, God is aware of what goes on. But can God stop evil? If he wants, he can. But why does he not stop evil? If he stops evil, or if he stops death, and if he stops suffering, then he would have taken away that choice that he gave us to make decisions that would make us just robots, right? And so coming to understand that nature of God, that God loves us so much.

0: executed in every form and shape. He was betrayed. He hungered. You know, he was thirsty. So all these human things that we've gone through, we have a Savior who's been through. So when you understand these two things, that there is evil in our world, and then that's something that we all have to go through, whether you know Jesus or not. But the Christian story is about there will be a day. Revelation 22 talks about that. There will be no tears. There will be no sorrow. The lion will lie with the lamb. Until that day, we persevere and push on. And God also uses suffering and brokenness for his glory. Romans 8:28 talks about that. And so just understanding that when you're young, it's hard to understand that. And when you're going through something, you don't want an intellectual answer to what Christianity is all about. You need the Holy Spirit and God's presence through your story. So someone that's listening to me right now, if I tell them, you know, there is chaos in our world and there's evil and suffering because of, you know, moral laws are being broken and there's natural reasons why things happen, then it's not going to really connect with them. But here's what will connect with them. If I tell them that there is a God who will walk with you through your fire, through your trials and tribulations, that he'll give you a reason to be waking up. And just when you want to give up, God's going to help you. And by the way, if you are thinking about giving up, someone that's listening to me, you're in good company. Jesus almost gave up on his mission. His suffering was so great and the torment of the sins upon him was so great that he said, Father, if possible, would you take this cup of suffering away from me? And there's a beautiful word, and it's an old English word. We don't use it much. It's called nevertheless, right? How often do we hear people use that word, nevertheless? So Jesus says, nevertheless, not my will, but let your will be done. And that's the key to go through our Christian suffering. Not my will, but let your will be done.
1: I love that reminder as well that we are people who have brains. We're also people who have hearts. And, you know, God cares about both. He wants us to be moved in our hearts, but also he knows that we care about, you know, what goes on. You know, our thought life is important as well. And to be able to bring those two together is key. You know, we can't just have a theoretical relationship with God. It needs to be one that really touches our heart, but we also can't have a faith that's just influenced by feelings. We need to know the knowledge in our heads as well. So I love that. Really, really important. CJ, I wonder whether we could talk about why you decided to move to the States. You moved in February 2001. What informed that decision? Why did you move?
0: So I just felt that there was something deeper to my life where God was going to use me. And I actually honestly thought it was going to be in the business world. So I ended up with degrees in business and I wanted to start a business. And primarily the reason for me to consider a business was I thought I could raise money to do things in the kingdom, because I grew up in a church where they were feeding the poor. This might surprise those that are listening or watching to me. Our church would feed some 40,000 people every single day. And I had got to meet Mother Teresa growing up in Calcutta and seen our work. And interestingly, I'm still connected to that work in Calcutta. So I just felt that was a business. And then interestingly, I would meet my wife, Indian by birth. We meet in India, get married, and she actually grew up in America. So after about a year of living in India after we got married, I moved to the US thinking maybe for this season in our life, we'll move here and maybe I can do something with my life. I just knew that America was that place where dreams and dreamers collide. So perhaps in a country like that, where your background will mean nothing, where you come from doesn't mean much, if you can apply yourself and give something, then you can make something out of your life. So that quest to do something with my life, and we were young, I was just 26 at that time when life started for me in America. So I thought maybe the first few years, let's just give it a shot and see if it works. If it doesn't work, or if I get tired or bored, I'll go back, you know. And moving was not really an option in a way, because my parents didn't have any other children, and my parents did not want me to move. And so I remember telling my mom as I was leaving, my mom and dad, that, hey, I'm just going for a short season. We'll see what life has in store for us.
1: So you found, you and your wife, you found jobs in the World Trade Center, and you're expecting your first child at the time. What were those kind of first 6 months like in the US?
0: Oh, the first 6 months was very interesting. Everything's so new to me, you know. You know, in India growing up, we'd drive the same way that you drive in the UK. And here it's, you drive on the other side of the road. And it was fascinating, Lydia, to be in New York City and coming from a city like Calcutta, where your mind, you watch everything, every day of your life, you watch the needs of brokenness around you, homeless people and people in need, suffering. And then you come to New York and you realize it's a little different here. Even the homeless people are riding the

0: subway trains in New York City, they wear Nike shoes. And so you see how blessed and prosperous this country is. And I also began to understand why it's so blessed that the Western civilization has been founded on Judeo-Christian values, where there's a justice system, the concept of freedom and free enterprise. All this has values rooted in the gospel. And the Bible says God will bless that foundation that's based on him. And so I was understanding this about how blessed America is, but everything different. And like you said, my wife is pregnant. And so, like expectant parents, it's such an exciting time in your life. You know a baby's gonna come and change your life. And so we're getting that room for that child ready, and we're buying stuff. And so even in my work side, I was doing well. I was making great money, money I'd never seen in my life. And I was actually getting further with the business plan I had to start a data company. And a data center, and actually had a business plan. I was working for a company that dealt with the same business. I actually ran into someone who was going to be the VC guy who was going to put in money into my business. And so it's an exciting time where I'm dreaming, and then suddenly everything would change forever.
1: Yeah, let's talk about that. So take me to that the morning of the 11th of September 2001. What do you remember about the beginning of that day and what happened?
0: So before I share about that day, I got to tell you something very interesting that happened on September 10th. September 10th, I went to play a little tennis with a friend of mine who lives near where I would live. And then I didn't even finish a set. I remember telling him, I got to go back and talk to my wife before she falls asleep. And he's like, why don't you finish the game and go? And I said, no, there's something very heavy upon my heart. So I came home and my wife had fallen asleep. And I remember waking her up and said, I got to talk to you about something. And she said, what is it? And I said, it's called death. And she stared at me saying, death? Why do you want to talk about death? What's going on? And I said, well, there's a baby on the way and life can be so uncertain. I signed up a life insurance policy today. And so if something were to happen to me, this is who you need to call. This is the paperwork. We'll never talk about this again. So very strangely, my last conversation with my wife before the morning was about death. And then September 11th, I rushed out, said a quick goodbye to my wife, get to the towers. And it started off 25 years ago as a beautiful, clear, cloudless day in New York City. It was just a normal day. And I remember getting to work. And one of the first things I did that morning was actually write an email to someone I had met in my home church. So we would live in northern New Jersey, just 5, 6 miles outside of the city. And so one of the things I did was write an email to my friend Tom there saying, Tom, something's happening to me this morning. I know there's a call of God upon my life. I've been chasing stuff. I need to chase that which is on God's heart. So I sent that email at 8:05 in the morning from the towers, not knowing that in about 40 minutes or so, I would find myself standing by this fax machine. And I was on a call with someone when I hear this incredible explosion. And that's American Flight 11 flying coast to coast. This huge jet plane had crashed into our tower, carrying 10,000 gallons of jet fuel. And what followed was fire and walls collapsing around us, and 28 of us in the office, our faces flat on the carpet. And I'm thinking to myself, if this building is going to go down, I'm never going to see my wife again. I'm never going to see the child she's carrying. And so there was this chaos on our office. And then after a few minutes, someone rallies us and he says, we've got to beat this fire. We've got to make our way towards the nearest stairwell. And so we started making our way towards the stairwell.
1: I mean, what is your mind doing in that time? You know, are you thinking purely about survival? You said you were thinking about your wife. Where did your brain go in those moments of chaos?
0: So literally in that moment, we knew it had to be a plane. What else could hit you at that height? Because the building started swaying. And we heard a loud noise, but we thought it was a small commuter plane. So our first thoughts were the people on those planes. We knew that they probably had not made it, but also on the major impact, which is on the 93rd and above, we knew those people probably would not have made it. But no one thought it was a large jet plane. And so I remember a conversation that happened because it was the start of the week in a way. It was a Tuesday morning. There was stuff going on that week and month. I remember even someone saying, gosh, we're not going to be able to come back to our office for a while because our office was by then kind of walls were collapsing and there was fire. And so imagine that's what we were thinking, that gosh, it's going to be a while to get back to our office. And so, yes, there was these thoughts about what's next, but we thought it was a smaller incident and we might be okay. But we get to the stairwell and that's when we hear another explosion. And that was the second plane crashing into the South Tower where my wife used to work. And at that point, people got a little bit more nervous and they said, well, there's something else happening. But we didn't know what was going on. But it almost felt like something was happening on the outside because it's this loud implosion. And so that's when I desperately tried to call my wife through my cell phone. I borrowed the phones of all the people running down with me, but cell phones would not work because the networks were completely jammed.
1: I mean, you said your wife was, or you thought that she might be in the South Tower. What was kind of going on in your mind thinking, you know, my wife could be in the other place, you know, I've got a baby on the way. What happened then? Did you find out where she actually was?
0: No, I couldn't reach her. And then I looked for a re-entry back in the building on the stairwell, which I found on the 53rd floor. I grabbed a landline there. I called up several people that lived in New York and I told them, hey, please call my wife. And then a fireman came by that office floor and started screaming, saying the building's on fire. Get out, get out. And that kind of alerted me and I joined those folks back on the stairwell. But I'm running down with a very heavy heart, thoughts about my wife. But that's when we also pass these brave firemen and policemen as they are going up. And we high-five these firefighters saying, God be with you. You guys are the real heroes. So it took me an hour and 20 minutes to come down 81 floors. I'm still in the building. I'm on the level that's called the plaza level. And the plaza, as we look towards our left, was an open space right in between these towers. That was a place where people would gather during lunch and after work. But now this place of life was turned into this place of death. There's bodies and body parts. And then also debris from the plane lying there burning. So we were told, avoid the scene of death, turn on your right, go down one more level, down an escalator. And interestingly, the escalators were still working. What was so unique, Lydia, about that morning was, imagine a large jet plane with all this fuel and the building up in flames had crashed in. But then we still had power in the stairwell. The emergency lights were on and that kind of helped us come down. Imagine if it would be dark, then thousands would have been died in a stampede because the stairwell wasn't too broad. But anyway, I get to now the concourse level and people are being let out of all these exits of the towers. So I'm thinking now, what if my wife's been delayed to work? If she's been delayed, she could be somewhere near her tower looking for me. So I start walking towards the South Tower. And that's when the unthinkable happens. The ground begins to shake. I was right in the middle of a revolving door, a glass door, and then the glass is shattering. I feel like I'm being sucked into some kind of vacuum. This was not a bomb. This was actually the South Tower collapsing and going down. And as this building is going down, I come to terms with my own mortality. Mm. And I'm saying, God, I'm going to die here. But if I die, where am I going to go? And almost instantly, I had this peace that if I were to die, I would make it to heaven. 15, 20 people with me, we huddled together. I'm on top of all these men and women. There are men and women on top of me. And there is a verse from the Bible that comes to my mind. Do not be troubled. Trust in God. Trust also in me. In my Father's house are many mansions. If it were not so, I would have told you. John 14. And so I had this peace of heaven. And I looked around 15, 20 people with me. And till then, I was a closet Christian. I would never be vocal about my faith. And I had this boldness comes upon me. And I felt the Lord saying, these people that are with you, huddled together, where are these people going without me? So I start crying out, Jesus. And I asked those 15, 20 people to call upon the name of the Lord. They didn't argue with me. They didn't call upon any other God. They started calling upon the name of Jesus. We prayed for a few minutes and the deafening noise of this building going down. And I'm scattered. We are scattered. We're lying there with my face flat on the ground, being buried in debris, soot and ash falling on me. I can't breathe. I thought I was going to die. And that's when I feel someone pull me. And I began to pull him. And this was an FBI agent. As we got close to each other, we could barely see each other. He says he's a Christian, but he's also with the FBI. And we joined hands and we prayed our last prayers thinking we're going to die. And that's when we see a red light flashing through the soot and the smoke. It was a flashing light coming out of an ambulance. The ambulance was crushed, but the light was flashing. So that light leads us out. But the man says, I got to go back and get more people. He runs back. The ground shakes again. The North Tower collapses. He dies. So both the towers have collapsed. I'm out now on the streets and I'm saying, God, why have you spared me? For sure my wife is dead. And late that day, hours have passed by now, my cell phone rings for the first time. And when I said, hello, it's my wife on the other side. She was late to work by a few minutes. She gets into the last train that made its way towards the towers. But then the North Towers hit and she didn't quite get into the building. And she's on the street level looking up and she sees the building up in flames and people jumping out of the building. She sees a second plane crash into her tower and she's thinking, I could be one of them. And she's reminded of what I shared with you guys earlier about how I talked about death the night before. So all these thoughts running through her mind, but a girl grabs her and says, you're pregnant. You have to live for the child you're carrying, and pulls my wife out of that place. And that's how her life was spared.
1: I mean, just hearing you share that is so, I can't even imagine what that would have been like to have been in that space where you're literally confronted, well, as you said, with your own mortality, but also seeing death, you know, literally face to face. You know, 25 years on from that, as we come to kind of mark that anniversary, you know, what stays with you? Do you still kind of think back on that day often?
0: Great question, Lydia. For me, it doesn't feel like it's 25 years. It just feels, because that's something that I live. It plays in my mind every single day. Even the numbers 911, I see it everywhere. I see it on my watch. I see it on buildings. It's something that draws me. So yes, to begin with, it doesn't feel like it's 25 years. But also, the world has changed so much since that day. I'm reminded of how much that day changed the world, the way we travel, security, the wars that's happened in different parts of the world. But also, I think of what caused that tragedy. There was 19 Al-Qaeda terrorists full of hatred for America and Western values that caused this upon us. And in a day like this, as we remember what happened on 9/11, it's mindful. We should be mindful of the fact that there is a war going on. And this war is against Judeo-Christian values and principles and radical Islam, which is a threat to Western Europe and America. And I know UK has its own challenges right now. I'm in London every few months. I love the UK. And when I see London and I see what's happening there, the Islamization of the UK, how so many of these old churches are now being turned into mosque. And in a way, it's great that UK and America, where people can come from all over the world and they have the freedom to practice their beliefs. But when that their faith is imposed on the culture, and when young girls got hurt in the UK, and you know what I'm talking about, and when in America too, when they want to bring Sharia law, then we realize, okay, wait a minute, this is, you can come and be prosperous in this country, but you have to assimilate and understand that it's Judeo-Christian values that has built this country, made it what is prosperous. So I think of all those things as the anniversary is approaching. Obviously, thoughts are on those that lost their family and loved ones. And although it happened in America, you know, there were people from all the world that died. 200 Britishers died to what happened on 9/11. And then the wars in Iraq and Afghanistan, you know, there have been people from the UK that have also died. So it's possible someone listening to me today, you lost someone or you knew someone that died, or maybe this whole war on radical Islam, you're very passionate about it. So I'm just going to ask you to pray for America, pray for the UK, that the next generation, and I'm so excited, you know, before this conversation, I was talking to you, Lydia, and I was telling you why when I come to London, I go to HTB and I go to St. Paul's in Hammersmith. And I'm just so excited about UK to see revival happening, that there are young people your age, Lydia, that are on fire for God. And so it's important to stand for Christian values, love on our neighbor. We love on them too. We want all of them to find Jesus. We want them because he's the only hope. Jesus died for everyone. He died for the whole wide world. And so these are things that play on my mind very deeply. And if I could say this, I remember one of my first visits to the UK. It happened in 2002. And so in 2002, you know, my first trip to London, someone said, hey, you want to see a mini India? You got to go to South Hall. And I was like, okay. So I remember, I didn't know where it was. Someone took me, it was way gone a tube and went to South Hall. And I was like, okay, I just showed up in India. This is India. And so I remember when I got there, now it's actually more than Indians, there's other South Asian countries. I saw something there that really blew my mind. There were actually radical Islamists gathering people to a gathering that was happening in Southall. And they had placards in their hand and saying, "Death to Western culture and death to America." It shocked me to my core. And I remember talking about this to my other friends in the UK, and they all said, "No, it's okay. This is a problem that America has to deal with, and we're okay." I heard a quote from someone many years ago. It said, "What you tolerate today will one day be celebrated on your streets." So everyone in UK, please, please stand up for your country and do not forget that God has a plan for the UK. God has a plan for your nation. God has a plan for your next generation. And so stand in the gap for this nation called the United Kingdom.
1: That was the voice of Cijo John. He was sharing really powerful story of surviving the 9/11 terror attacks on the World Trade Center in York, coming up to 25 years ago. It's 25 minutes to 11 on this Wednesday morning. You're listening to Daytime with me, Lydia Bennett. We'll come back to my conversation with Cijo after this.
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1: Wonderful to have your company on this Wednesday morning. You're with me, Lydia Bennett, for Daytime on Premier Christian Radio. It's 23 minutes to 11 on the 9th of September. Now, if you're just joining us, I've been bringing you a conversation I had with Cijo John. Cijo is a survivor of the devastating terror attack on the World Trade Center in 2001, almost 25 years ago. And his miraculous survival has sparked many things, including founding the charity You Can Free Us. Through his organisation, Cijo is helping to rescue women and children from human trafficking, providing rehabilitation, education and hope to thousands at risk of modern slavery. I wanted to ask Cijo, what inspired him to take on this massive issue of modern slavery?
0: So what happened was media from all the world had aired our story, even in the UK. I remember the Times London ran a one-page story, the BBC, all kinds of media, even in the UK, ran our story. And so churches across America started calling me saying, "You have a story of hope and faith and resilience. Come and speak about it." So I started sharing my story, speaking, sharing the gospel. But in and through that journey, God started exposing me to the needs around me in our world. And one of the things that I saw which changed me forever was a red light district, an experience in India where I saw a street which was 37,000, which had 37,000 sex workers, a street just a mile and a half in length. What's a mile and a half? About 2 kilometers or so. And so I saw this brokenness there that I was not ready to see and accept, where I began to hear the stories of women, how they are kidnapped when they were young. And they are sold, forced to see some 20, 30 men every single night. And as I stood there saying, "God, men cause this to women primarily. What am I supposed to do?" I felt God saying, "This is where I want you to make the gospel seen. You know, you're surrounded by mafia and all these men and women that control these girls and what goes on there." And then that's when I saw this and I felt God saying, "You know, you were physically rescued and you were spiritually rescued. And that's what you need to be doing for these girls." So we started You Can Free Us. which is also registered as a charity in the UK, by the way. And so our goal has been, how do we bring freedom to women and children in India? We worked in Poland, rescuing Eastern European girls. We worked in Ukraine. And so wherever God takes us, the mission is, how do we pull these girls out? So we have safe houses where these girls come once the rescue happens. But also we are in some of the darkest places on earth where slavery is at such a height where almost every family in some of these communities, they actually sell their children or they're involved in some form of trafficking. So we've caught all these kids that we can and brought them to these child development centers where we give them education, 2 meals a day. And we have now close to 1,000 of these kids that are in our care. And so we feel that God has given us an opportunity to shine a light on this problem called human trafficking or modern slavery. And I'm so happy that your former Prime Minister, Theresa May, she did a lot for this cause, the UK Modern Slavery Act, and UK has been showing the light to the world and bringing up this issue. And it is a problem globally, 50 million people in slavery. And I feel that those of us who know Jesus, we have a call upon us to proclaim freedom to the captives. And that was a message that Jesus had. He says, he's anointed me to preach the good news and speak freedom to the captives. So if there are people in captivity, what are we going to do about it? It's one thing to see the world with our natural eyes, but if you catch the world with the eyes of Jesus, you will want to be part of the solution. And that's the way God works. How God can miraculously free all these women and children, it just takes one word. But then that's not how he works. He is inviting you to be his hands and his feet. And if you would say yes, no matter who you are, what background you come from, God will allow men and women in and through your life to be freed and to receive the hope of Jesus.
1: It's so important that our faith is a faith that is active. You know, we are called to be the hands and feet of Jesus, you know, wherever we are. And Jesus's heart is all about those who are on the margins, those who are on the edge. So that is, you know, so important for us as Christians to reflect his character in loving those who are on the margins. I mean, when we talk about slavery, so many people just think that is something of the past, that is not something that is as much of an issue nowadays. You know, in the work that you do, what are some of the misconceptions about modern slavery that people have?
0: So the first misconception is it could happen only in Asia or in Africa or in Eastern Europe. No, it happens everywhere. It happens in London. It happens. I've met traffic victims in the UK and in London. So it happens all over the world. So that's our first misconception. And the second thing is, all these kids or these girls who are vulnerable, they probably come from lower income groups. But no, that's not true. And now with technology, there are traffickers that solicit young girls on social media platforms like Instagram and others. And someone that could approach you and say, hey, you're a beautiful girl. Have you considered modeling or being in the movies? And so typically if it's a broken home, a young girl may take that as an opportunity maybe to come out of the life that she's in. And so they are very vulnerable. So that's another misconception. And the thirdly, which something bothers me very deeply, a lot of people that really don't want to do something about this problem, they will say that these girls are doing it by choice. I don't think any woman in the world will do something so horrific and horrible by our own choice. Mm. At times they are forced to do it. Most of the time they're forced to do it. But again, there's also a vulnerability somewhere. There is that point in their life where they are broken that's causing them to maybe even say yes to this lifestyle. And so nobody in their right mind would want to do something that's so horrific. You know, I've been in red light districts, in sex districts in different parts of the world where even prostitution is legal. And there are some countries where it's legal. Like if you go to Germany, it's legal. If you go to Holland, especially we all know about Amsterdam, it's legal. And even there, you know, people think of that as from the outside and have these intellectual conversations. Well, it's legal. It's an issue of human rights. They want to do it. They're fine. But I've actually been in those areas. I've talked to those women. And my question was, now that you're doing this legally, are you safe? And they said, no. I've heard stories of these girls, how they've been through bondage. I'll never forget once in London, I was actually recording a video. It was actually Modern Slavery Day. And so I was recording a video And it was actually somewhere by a tube. And there was these young girl, kids that were doing something, young people doing something. And there was a young girl who heard that. And she started a conversation with me. And we talked for about 10 minutes. And then she tells me that that she's a sex worker in London. And then she was curious about what I do. And then she said she was a young student. So we had this conversation. And I remember asking her, like, why are you doing this? She said, I'm doing it on my own. And I just said, look into my eye and tell me that you, what you just said, that you're doing it because you want to do it. And she just broke down.
1: Mm.
0: And she talked about an abuse she experienced when she was young. And she had to leave home on the streets. And then men started using her, some relationships that happened that literally pushed her into this lifestyle. And she was very normal on the outside, a young college student. And then, and the second question I asked her was, have you been through any kind of violence? And she says, yes, quite often in what she do, because it's, think of it, it's just men who have serious emotional and psychological issues that actually come to buy women, right? There's no normal human being that will buy another human being. Something's got to be seriously wrong with you to be doing that. It is horrible. It's so heinous. And so then I told her about Jesus, and I remember telling her, go to HTV and your life can be transformed. And so I prayed with her. I can't tell you that she received Jesus. I asked her, can I pray with you? And I put my hand on her shoulder and I prayed her, and I just told her, Jesus loves you. And so I've had these experiences all over the world where some of it I've seen so that God will give me opportunities like this to talk about it, because there's a lot of misconceptions about this problem that women want to do it willingly. No human will do what they have to go through with in the sex industry willingly.
1: Mm-hmm. I mean, what are some of these, you mentioned there is a lot of the time it's these vulnerabilities that are being exploited by men. You know, what is it that is the root issue here? It is, I mean, we know that we're in a broken world, don't we? We know that sin is just rife in our world. But, you know, what is the root thing that you're noticing in the work that you do with You Can Free Us? What is the main issue there that you're trying to tackle?
0: So one of the main things is we talked about vulnerability, and poverty is a great accelerator that causes women to take a risk and want to get out of that poverty. And so that is a, that is one thing that I see very, very distinct with this problem globally. But also what fuels this is pornography. The pornography industry being so big globally, there's a lot of young men and men watch this, and they want to go, you know, what they see online, they want a woman to do that, and then they go there, and pornography fuels this. But also a lot of these girls who are trafficked, there's a lot of porn made through them. The girls we've rescued, they've told us stories about how not only would men come and buy them, but there would be pornography that they had to make for the trafficker that had enslaved her. So these are some of the things that we see. And like you said, we live in a very sexualized culture. And so some people think it's okay, and they're doing it by choice. But it's time for us to take a stand on this evil that's happening globally. And more than anyone, it's the church that ought to speak on this, because if you look at the gospel narrative and even the Old Testament, you'll see people with that kind of reputation grafted in the kingdom of God. There's a story of Rahab the harlot, and God so amazingly transforms her life that she's found in the genealogy of Jesus through his earthly father. And it says Rahab the harlot in every Bible.
1: Mm.
0: If you look at the book of Hosea, which is an incredible book in the Old Testament, Hosea is the same name as Joshua, and Joshua is the same name as Jesus. So you see Hosea going after Gomer, who was sold, and redeeming her. It's almost like a prototype of Jesus, because that's what the Lord did for us. You know, we were all on the slave market, and that's when Jesus comes from, leaves his heavenly glory, steps into this broken world, and he redeems us. So you see that in the Old Testament, and in the New Testament, we know about Mary Magdalene. And so all these stories, even in the gospel story, in the narrative, so broken women, when they find Jesus, they fall in love with the Savior of their soul. And so this is not an issue that the Bible hides about, or doesn't want, is not comfortable talking about. It's right in Scripture, you know, and you see you see these women, their lives transformed there. For their ashes, God gave them beauty.
1: Mm.
0: You know, for their sorrow, God gave them joy. And you see Mary Magdalene, how amazingly her life was transformed and becomes one of the close friends and disciples of Jesus. And so I see women like her all over the world waiting for someone to come and tell them that there is a Savior who loves them. The world has broken them, but they need not be living in that place of pain and brokenness. The alabaster box has been broken. It was broken on the cross. And what has been spilled out by what was broken was the blood of Jesus. And that blood is more than enough to redeem and buy back every slave in our world.
1: Mm, yeah, Jesus is the redeemer of all broken things. Those things that have been distorted by the enemy. He really has grace over those things. He is, you know, he's the ultimate transformer, isn't he? And really can take things that have been broken and make beautiful things from them, as you've been saying. Just finally, CJ, you know, this, we've been talking about the fact that this September, it will be 25 years since 9/11. You know, how should we be marking this day as a global community? Are there stories that we still need to learn from this event 25 years ago?
0: Yes, you know, it's interesting. As I get to speak, I'm reminded that and share my story that there was a generation that watched it and they were alive, but there's also a whole generation that was not born. Like, think of it, you know, kindergarten to 12th grade, K through 12, like we call it. None of the kids in school, they were even born when that happened, yet the world changed. So history repeats itself. Most things in our world repeats itself. So it's important not to be living in that place of just pain because of what happened on 9/11, but it's actually important to reflect on history, to remember not only the lives of those that died that day, but also the great sacrifices of men and women that day and since then, fighting radical Islam in different parts of the world. And if we talk about it, I think it's an opportunity for us as we become more aware, we realize we are vulnerable as culture, as an American culture, as a British culture, you're very vulnerable for something like this to happen again. So that will cause us to be more mindful, to be watching and wanting to preserve the identity that the UK has and America has. And so may there be some of these lessons that come to us when 9/11 happened. It was not a man-caused disaster. Yesterday, I was doing another interview with a secular press, and they said, well, the Council for Arab and Muslim Relations in America, they've come out with a circular that we shouldn't talk about 9/11 as a terrorist attack, and we should talk to kids and tell them it was just a disaster. And so there are efforts to actually paint this whole tragedy in a different way and not call them terrorist attacks anymore. It was a terrorist attack. We know who caused this. And so, but also to be mindful that God redeems everything. There was such a sense of great unity in America when 9/11 happened. Just my story, and there are so many amazing stories out there. You know, hundreds of thousands of people have met Jesus through my story. So does God redeem our pain? He does. So everyone that's watching me, no matter what you've been through your life, God can redeem it. Only when he says it's done, it's finally done. Until our final breath on earth, final moment on earth, our final breath, God's giving us opportunities to push back the kingdom of darkness and to proclaim this beautiful gospel to the world around us.
1: Amen to that. That was the voice of CJ John. CJ is a survivor of the devastating terror attack on the World Trade Center in September the 11th, 2001, 9/11. It's just amazing to hear his story and to hear how the Lord has really used his story to meet with people. He's also the founder of anti-modern slavery charity, You Can Free Us. 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You're with me, Lydia Bennett. In just a moment, I'm going to be joined by Mark Green. We're going to be talking about how we can model godly character wherever we work, whether that's in an office, maybe that's in a classroom, maybe we don't work at all, but we can still model godly character. Don't go anywhere.

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8: Matthew chapter 6, verses 25 to 27 and verse 34. Therefore I tell you, do not worry about your life, what you will eat or drink, or about your body, what you will wear. 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Therefore, do not worry about tomorrow, for tomorrow will worry about itself. Each day has enough trouble of its own.
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11: Good morning, I'm Anna Rees Green. The Foreign Secretary says he regrets the response from Israel after the UK announced sanctions against Israeli settlements in the occupied West Bank. Israeli officials have ordered the closure of the British consulate in East Jerusalem and banned 12 MPs from entering the country. Ed Miliband says the government has taken an important step.
12: We have a choice as a country, which is, do we stand by in the face of that terrible injustice, or do we call it out? And we chose to call it out, and I think that most British people will think it's right to do that.
11: Britain's chief rabbi has warned it'll embolden people who use hatred as a weapon against Jews. The Palestinian ambassador has described the UK sanctions as a moment of leadership and statesmanship. Former Labour MP and Catholic Stephen Pound tells Premier he thinks this could be the beginning of further action against Israel.
13: If this is plan A, what is plan B? Where do we go from here? It's symbolic. It's massively symbolic. However, don't forget, within the small print of that yesterday, it actually talked about further restrictions on even sort of second stage arms sales and any material which could possibly be used for it.
11: And the head of the UK's air traffic control system doesn't believe yesterday's disruption to flights was caused by a cyber attack. Martin Rolfe, the boss of NATS, will speak to the Transport Secretary to explain what led to more than 1,000 services being cancelled. These people were diverted from Heathrow to Cardiff and have had to return to the West London hub.
14: There hasn't been a kind of duty of care to any of the passengers.
15: And communication.
14: We were kind of stranded in Cardiff.
16: Consideration of safety. We were stranded in an airport. There was nowhere to get a drink, nowhere to sit down.
15: It's been a journey from hell.
16: And we're just trying
15: to get there for work. And we're still trying.
11: And the Archbishop of Canterbury is warning that doctors shouldn't be involved in ending lives as the assisted dying bill returns to Parliament on Friday. Writing in The Telegraph, Archbishop Sarah Mullally believes that if it were to pass, it would signal that the state believed some lives are not worth living. The former chief nurse also says it'll place vulnerable people at risk and is instead urging for reform to palliative care. And church leaders across Wales have thrown their support behind the Senedd ahead of its new term, along with other faith leaders in the nation. The interfaith letter has been signed by Catholic Archbishop Mark O'Toole and Anglican Archbishop Cherry Vann. They acknowledge the personal sacrifice members make when representing their constituents and also highlighted the vital role of church community projects. And finally, a former investment manager has been prosecuted for destroying bat roosts while converting a disused church into an eco-home. Jonathan Wedge was posting about his Dorset renovation project on social media. Grade 2 listed St Thomas's Church was home to multiple bat species, but conservationists noticed he'd begun renovating its loft in December during peak hibernation season. The father of two has pled guilty to 4 counts of damaging the protected species habitats.
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11: And across the UK this Wednesday morning, a largely bright picture is emerging, but scattered showers are continuing, though these should fade as it heads towards lunchtime. Scotland's enjoying the sunniest spells, with Edinburgh seeing 13 degrees Celsius and Glasgow at 17. In England, London is around 15 degrees with cloudy breaks. Birmingham and Sheffield are slightly warmer, although there are some chances of rain. Cardiff is at 18 degrees. Northern Ireland's mostly dry with some sunshine. Belfast is at 16. Expect light winds and breezy conditions, particularly around the coast. That's your latest from the Premier News team. And for more from a Christian perspective, head to premierchristian.news.
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0: Brendan Lake and Brooke Lidgetwood with Honey in the Rock, 8 minutes past 11 on Wednesday, the 9th of September. You're listening to Daytime on Premier Christian Radio with me, Lydia Bennett. Thank you to Anna for bringing us the headlines from a Christian perspective. Now, when we think about being fruitful for God, it is easy to picture big achievements, big ministries, or moments that happen inside a church. But what about the desk job, the classroom, the commute, that difficult conversation with your colleague, the ordinary conversations and moments that feel insignificant, but actually fill most of our week? Could those everyday moments actually be some of the most important places for us to bear fruit for God? Well, joining me to unpack this question is Mark Green. He is a mission champion of the London Institute for Contemporary Christianity. He's a former director of LICC. He's also the author of Fruitfulness on the Frontline, and he's developed the 6 M's of fruitfulness, a practical framework for seeing how every part of our lives can be used by God. Mark joins me now. Mark, you're shaking your head. I'm a little bit worried.
1: I was a little bit worried, yes. I'm no longer the mission champion.
0: You're no longer the mission champion.
1: I have abandoned them after 26 years. Not joy in abandoning, but onto new things. I'm actually head of faith and work at Premier Radio.
0: I apologise for my mistake, but you are a mission champion.
1: I am definitely a mission champion. It was a title I kind of chose for myself because in the area you were talking about, fruitfulness, everyday fruitfulness for all of us. That's really been something I've been looking at and wanting people to realise how fruitful they already are for many years now. Mm-hmm. So,
0: amazing.
1: Amen.
0: Well, again, I apologise for that mistake, but you have been part of LICC for a really long time.
1: Yeah.
0: How long was it that you were at LICC?
1: I was there for 26 years, which is quite a long time.
0: Okay.
1: Yeah.
0: That is a long time to be in one place. What were some of the highlights of being at LICC?
1: Well, I think some of the highlights was really that we just saw God move. And, you know, when I look back on it, as you do after 26 years, you've got quite a lot to look back on. But I kept on thinking, you know, the way that the Lord provided, you know, we were almost had no money to begin with, and the Lord blessed the work in amazing ways. And then he gave us ideas. I mean, that were definitely from above. I mean, perhaps the most famous one, although not necessarily the most significant one for LICC, was, you know, one day I was sitting at home and I'd written Fruitfulness on the Frontline and I was talking to God. I mean, I wasn't having a major prayer session, but I was kind of talking to God and I was saying, Lord, you know, I wonder, is there somebody in the public eye, somebody famous who kind of embodies these aspects of fruitfulness, which we'll look at in a moment? And this answer came from above, and it was the Queen. And I suddenly thought, I mean, I had one thing in my house relating to the Queen, which was a Jubilee, you know, sort of weight, a crystal weight from the Jubilee celebrations. I mean, the silver Jubilee celebrations. So I wasn't a Queen watcher, you know, not a big role. But I suddenly realized the Queen was this most extraordinary disciple of Jesus. And this idea came to me. And I'm sure many of your listeners, you know, kind of connect to this. Sometimes you get something from God and you kind of know it's from him. And I've got to go do this, or I'm meant to call that person, or I mustn't do that. It comes with weight. And it was like he said, I want this message out that the Queen is a godly, whole disciple of me. And I thought, well, how am I going to do that? But I knew it was for him, so I happened to bump into Roy Crown, he talked to the archbishops, and we produced something called With Bible Society and Hope, LICC, called The Servant Queen and the King She Serves, and it sold 1 million copies.
0: Wow.
1: And it was all for charity, and she wrote the foreword, and it was about her discipleship. It's not a big book, it's not a huge book, but beautifully designed by the designer. And I thought, well, that came from above. And, you know, I kept on thinking, of course, we made lots of mistakes and they're not God's fault. But lots of the big things, it was him. And, you know, we had provision stories as well. You know, we had this project called Imagine, I'd written this essay, again, that was from the Lord, and it had gripped. The Evangelical Alliance published it as the whole of their magazine. They've only ever done that once. Well, actually done it twice, so that was the first time they ever did it. The second time was the follow-up essay, which I wrote. Only ever done that one. Give your whole magazine to another organization. Mm. I mean, who does that? Who does that, you know? And so we published this essay about mission in the UK. And it was, how can we help the church really disciple people for everyday life? And it's for some reason, it was the Lord's timing. It gripped people. They did research. We had consultations, workshops, all kinds of things happened. And then we thought we need to work out how to do this with local churches, which is an expensive thing for a small organization. We needed to hire somebody and so on. And one morning I got a phone call from someone I'd known for a while. And he said, the Lord woke me up in the middle of the night, told me to give you some money for Imagine so you could work out how to help churches make disciples.
0: Wow.
1: And 80 grand later.

0: And then there were all the stories. I mean, some of the stories of people are, you know, you have, as you were saying in your introduction, you have the big stories like that. But you know what we were about and what I'm about, what Premier's about, is about helping people encounter God in everyday life. Mm. And when you get those, when people suddenly see that and you get those stories back, whether they are spectacular, like somebody praying that the safe would open when it hasn't opened, you know, and it does, or it's just, I asked God to help me with this project and he gave me an idea and here's the idea. And it was brilliant and it helped. And I was stuck. And nobody can prove that was God except the person prayed beforehand. You know, it's that kind of thing. So it just stirs my own imagination about how God can work anywhere through anyone. Mm-hmm. And I suppose if what you're wanting to see is lots of people liberated into walking more closely with God every day, and that's what your organisation gives to those, are, in a sense, the most exciting things.
1: Mm-hmm. But we also need to hear those stories, don't we? Because those mundane moments, you know, I think often we in the church, we love those big stories and they are so faith building, aren't they?
0: Yeah.
1: But I love those little stories where, you know, the Lord prompted me to buy that diary or to open that letter, or I don't know, whatever it is. Yeah. Those stories I find so encouraging because it shows that God really cares about those details. He cares about the everyday moments as well. Yeah. It's not just, I mean, obviously 80 grand in the, you know,
0: it's not
1: is something to marvel at. That is, you know, the kindness of God, but he also really cares about the small things as well. And I guess we're going to be talking a little bit about that today in our conversation, but you've already mentioned discipleship. It feels like a bit of a buzzword. I mean, it's an important word for us as Christians, but let's kind of unpack that. What does discipleship look like? How can we kind of break that down so, you know, we can understand what discipleship actually means?
0: Well, without, you know, turning this into a 19-hour program, one of the short definitions that we came by was learning to live the way of Jesus in this season, in my context. So a disciple is essentially somebody who's learning from Jesus, trying to follow Jesus, but they're doing it for you right now in a studio. They're doing it just having come back from picking up the shopping after having delivered the kids. They're doing it as they're going about their life in this season of life. So often, you know, what you might call the basic discipleship courses will teach us all to do the things that we need to learn how to do, how to read the Bible for ourselves, how to pray, perhaps how to have longer times of prayer, the role of fasting, serving in the church, and so on. But discipleship goes into all of life. And I think one of the things to recognize is God doesn't waste these things. It's not like you get to the office door or you get in the cab of your truck and the Holy Spirit says, see you later at the prayer meeting. You know, no. You know, where's he going to disciple you? Well, maybe if you're a truck driver, you want to learn patience. He's going to disciple you on the M1 when it's going at 50 miles an hour. And then, you know, and then it stops for 20 minutes. Not that that's a recent experience for me, though it is on the way to my son's wedding. So, you know, you know, patience, trust, all that. That's when he's discipling us, you know, just through the ordinary things of life. And I think recognizing that we go through these things and what's God teaching me today? What did God teach me today? So in some ways it's very ordinary, but learning to live the way of Jesus in my context at this time. Mm-hmm. Yeah.
1: I mentioned that you're the author of Fruitfulness on the Front Line, and I've kind of touched on the six M's of fruitfulness. We're going to touch on that today, particularly, well, the first one we're going to really deep dive into. But when Christians kind of hear that word fruitfulness, what do you think immediately comes to mind, and where do we often get it wrong, do you think?
0: Well, yes, that's another good question from Lydia B.
1: I try my best.

0: Where do we get it wrong? Well, I think when we, let's put it this way, my experience of this is this. I don't want to project anything on anybody out there, but I think most people here, have I shared my faith? Have I had an evangelistic conversation? Have an opportunity to talk directly about Jesus? And actually, I think there are two other things where we think we've been fruitful. One is volunteering in church. If you volunteer in church, you tend to get some approval, affirmation.
1: Some points, some brownie points. Holy points.
0: And praise the Lord, we need help. And then the other one is what you might call, particularly these days, and by the way, nothing wrong with this at all, some form of social action. I mean, it could be taking macaroni cheese to your neighbour. It could be volunteering, street pastor, latchkey kids. I mean, something in the week like that, or in the month like that. And you get points for those three things. And those are the things that tend to be talked about, things you do at church or an evangelistic conversation. Now, the problem with that is that on the average day, for most human beings, whether they are at school, university, at home, in a care home, in an office, they're probably not doing direct social action unless that's their job. They're not at that time volunteering in the church. And even the most keen people, unless they're working part-time elsewhere or retired or something, aren't doing more than maybe 5 hours with the church. And they probably won't have an evangelistic conversation that day. So was that a wasted day? And actually, in some contexts, you might go 2, 3, 4 weeks, 5 weeks, 3 months in a team where you don't have that kind of direct opportunity. So have I been wasting my life? Am I unfruitful? And that is a very bad thing to feel, particularly if it's not true. Because if you don't think you're fruitful, and Jesus says in John 15, a passage I know you've mined deeply, so look forward to hearing that. But you know, Jesus says, I've chosen you to bear fruit. I'm sending you to bear fruit. You will bear fruit that will last. So if I've defined fruit as evangelistic conversations, and I've had 3 in the last 6 months, am I a second-class Christian? Is God not working in my life? And that's how people feel. So it kind of diminishes their faith level, because what they can't see is the range of fruitfulness that God, I think, has invites us into. And I did see this, if I can burble just a bit longer without. When I was invited to go and essentially mentor, I mean, that's a very big word, isn't it? But walk alongside a group of Scottish Christians up in Glasgow, Edinburgh. And this was a young group by my standards. Anything under 90. They were in their sort of late 20s, early 30s. And they'd been handpicked by a group called Mission Scotland. And as people who were keen to make a contribution through everyday work. One was a housewife, one was an actress, one was a graphic designer, one was a part-time teacher, one was a head teacher, one was a doctor, one worked in a bank, one was in retail working in a jewelry store, a variety of people. All kinds of stuff. And so actually, my partner and I and this woman called Ruth Wilco, you know, we thought we were going to track with these people, learn from them, steal all their wisdom and write a book. As it were. Or just, you know,
1: Farm them for their experience.
0: Encourage them along the way, because this could be the next cadre of, you know, workplace mentors, workplace speakers, workplace thinkers, writers, encouragers in the church. That's what you're hoping. After about the second meeting, I went 2 days every 3 months, I went up and spent with them. And after the second one, we suddenly realized none of these people thought they were being fruitful. But we did. They didn't. I mean, one of them, she was 34 years old at the time, Shona Allen. She was a head teacher of a primary school. And she had turned round 2 failing schools in East Glasgow. And let me put it this way, East Glasgow is not Mayfair. You know, this is a tough place to do that. And she couldn't see that that had actually was kingdom work. She'd actually changed the lives of hundreds of children. She had given their carers, their guardians, their parents, grandparents, hope. Because if you're in a tough area, but our kids have got a future. We've got a good school. It really lifts the community to know you've got a good school. Couldn't see it. Or another guy who was, he was the retail guy. He was the most of the junior salesman in this jewelry shop. He was the most successful salesperson. And he was the most successful salesperson because he didn't do what the others did. He didn't try to close the deal quickly. Somebody would come in and looking for a ring for their left hand. And he would go, yes, I think this one and that one and so on. But go away, think about it. Come back tomorrow. It's okay. And actually, while others were so focused on the sales target, they're trying to close the sale. He was so focused on the customer, on loving his neighbor, wanting them to make a really good decision that would delight them for the rest of their lives, rather than thinking, you bought me this thing. I love you, but do I have to have this on my finger for the rest of my life? You know, he actually became the best-selling salesman. But he couldn't see that that kindness, that thoughtfulness was actually a godliness, seeking the best interests of others. Mm-hmm. So that's when we realized we've got to help people see what fruitfulness is biblically.
1: Mm-hmm. Before we dive into that, into what these six M's are that we've kind of been hinting at, you know, so much of what you're saying, Mark, I'm thinking, you know, so many of us struggle with comparison. That is where some of this difficulty comes in, because we want to compare our fruitfulness or our discipleship walk with, I don't know, high profile Christians or our pastors or our leaders or our friends who look like they're doing way more than us. You know, how dangerous is that comparison when it comes to thinking about fruitfulness?
0: Well, I think it's extremely dangerous because actually everybody's contexts are very different. And that is one of the problems. And I actually learned this in advertising. One of the things about working in an advertising agency was you spend a lot of time with people, and you often spend a lot of time traveling with your colleagues to go see clients for quite long periods of time. So you have lots of conversations. So you get to know them really well. So actually, I've had this opportunity to share this and that and so on and so forth. I actually had a lot of opportunities to share the gospel and my testimony and other bits and pieces over the years. If I project that onto somebody else, who's actually the receptionist in a doctor's surgery, who's got a queue in front of them, a mile long, and the phone going off in her or his ear all the time, that is completely unrealistic. Though I do have a wonderful story about a receptionist after 7 years, you know, five people becoming Christians in that doctor's surgery. But, you know, you can't do that. And the other thing I think is that when you privilege certain fruit, that's another problem, because God has gifted us in different ways. So, and we have different roles often in people's lives. So when you look at the research of, I think the Jesus Talking research is the most recent, of who's been influential in somebody coming to become a Christian, It's not very often the evangelist. Who's made most influence? Normally somebody, it's a colleague, it's a friend, it's a family member. It's somebody who's in their life, who's a Christian that they've seen over time. And yes, they might have talked about it. Now, that may not be the person who leads them to Christ, but it's the person who's been most influential in their journey. And I think quite a number of the stories that you hear are of, I'll tell one. Why don't I tell a story?
1: Please do.
0: So I was in a place called Inverness, which is in the far north of the land of my forefathers. And I met this lady, and she was a social worker, and she told me her story. She said, I grew up Catholic, as it happens. It's just a comment on a particular school she was in. It's not a comment on lots of great Catholic schools, but she grew up in a school, and it was very strict, very disciplinarian, hard place to be. And when she left, she, you know, went from primary school, she ran down the road skipping. Don't want to have anything to do with that any longer. And it really marked her. became a social worker, but and she joined this particular unit, and she was working for a guy. And about 6 months in, she said, you know, she was having coffee in the canteen, and she was absolutely waxing lyrical about her boss. This is the best boss I've ever had. He's so thoughtful, so helpful, so kind, really helps you through things, develops people. I mean, just fantastic, absolutely fantastic. And the person she was talking to said to her, you know, he's a Christian, don't you? And she could not believe it. I mean, that's how strong that those early years had been for her. She could not believe it. He cannot be a Christian. This is completely the opposite of what I think Christians are. But he was. And then he invites her to go to Alpha. And she's suddenly incredibly confused. I mean, he gives her an invitation. It's about 6-9 months in. He said nothing until this point. I mean, she's found out. And so she thinks about it. Emails go back and forth and all this kind of stuff. And then she concludes, he wouldn't invite me to do something that would be bad for me. So I'll go. And she went in a different town. She didn't become a Christian then. She actually went to a Louis Palau, week. And I think on the second or third night, I can't remember which night, she gave her life to Christ. But what was the trigger? A godly boss just displaying good character, kindness, gentleness, thoughtfulness, and professional competence to her. That was the trigger.
1: Mm-hmm.
0: Overcoming the wounds of her youth.
1: Mm. I love that you say as well, professional competence. You know, it's not, I mean, obviously character is really important, but being good at your job, we're going to dive into that, is a display of Christ-likeness, being competent and good and hardworking, I think, as well.
0: Yes.
1: But as I say, we're going to talk about that in just a moment. You're listening to Daytime on Premier Christian Radio. It's just after 11:30 on Wednesday, the 9th of September. I'm currently in conversation with Mark Green. We're talking all about being fruitful in whatever context we find ourselves in. We're going to continue our conversation after this.
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1: A very good morning to you just after 11:30 on Wednesday, the 9th of September. You are with me, Lydia Bennett, for Daytime on Premier Christian Radio. I am currently chatting with Mark Green. We are talking all about fruitfulness on our front lines. What does it mean to reflect the character of Jesus wherever we are? Now, Mark, we've been kind of hinting at the six M's of fruitfulness. Tell us what they are and how you came up with them.
0: Ah, there you go. Well, the six M's are. Let me tell you what they are, and then I'll tell you what they look like in one person, just see if we can have a go at that. So they are modelling godly character, making good work, ministering grace and love, moulding the culture around you, being a mouthpiece for truth and justice, and being a messenger of the gospel.
1: Okay. And today we are going to focus particularly on M number one.
0: We are.
1: Modelling godly character. Now these are kind of indicators of fruitfulness, they're ways to reflect Jesus in our context, in the workplace, but also if we're at home. It doesn't have to just be in our work spaces.
0: No,
1: it can be literally anywhere. How did you kind of come up with some of those, the M's?
0: Well, I had a friend called Beverly Shepherd, and she had four M's before me. And I thought I'd used them, but I wasn't quite entirely, I was happy with three, but not with the other one. And I felt like we needed to be specific for people. Because when you're specific about an area, people see it. And that was what we were trying to help people do. So actually, originally I came up with seven. I now have forgotten the seventh one. They killed him off or killed it off. And I presented them to that Scottish group of young people. And that was when I realized we had something. So let me give you this example, if I may. Mm. Just so you know, people got an idea of what it might look like. So you can time me, because I know we're already running out of time. But I'm trying to do this under 2 minutes. So let's take somebody that we've all seen doing work, and maybe some of us have also done this kind of work. So let's take a barista, somebody serving coffee. So how does a barista model godly character? Well, it's Monday morning, it's raining, the queue's outside, going outside the door, and somebody is standing in the queue going, I can't make up my mind. Do I want a flat white or do I want a skinny latte with hazelnut sprinkles and vanilla? Or maybe I'll double up on the cordial. Maybe I'll have hazelnut cordial. I just can't make up my mind. Make up your mind. Being patient. And, you know, when you're in the, you've got a lot of people coming in queue, a lot of people waiting, you know, ministering grace and love in that context is more than writing their name, Lydia B, on the coffee cup. It's actually looking and seeing, gosh, Lydia looks really depressed today. Was it because Bruges lost in the European Champions League last night?
1: I'm such a big fan of Bruges.
0: Is that the reason? Or so for Lydia, you just spend 20 seconds having a little chat. You can't do it for everybody because the queue's so long. And then you're ministering grace and love. Well, that could be just, you know, oh, sorry, I'm making good work. I've forgotten making good work. Well, making good work is making sure, if you're in Starbucks, for example, that the shot of coffee goes into the steamed milk within 10 seconds. Because apparently there's something about the temperature of the milk and the temperature of the coffee and the chemistry that makes it good. So you try to make good coffee. And then you minister grace and love, as I've said, in that kind of smell. And you mold a culture. Well, we've all been to coffee shops where some people, you walk in and you think, oh no. Oh no. It's Sophie. And Sophie is really a downer. And you're thinking, she just depresses you. And you're thinking, I'm going home. I don't want a cup of coffee. I'm going home. I'm going to go home. I'm going to get myself a sachet of Nescafe. And I'm going to put it in a cup and I'm going to stir cold water in it. I'd rather have that than pay £3.90 and be depressed. On the other hand, there are...
1: What a cheap cup of coffee. £3.90, that's an absolute bargain.
0: Well, there you go. You obviously buy coffee in more expensive places than I do.
1: But you're so right that, you know, the having someone serve you your coffee and then bring a smile to your face and ask you how your day's going, it makes a massive difference, doesn't it?
0: It makes a massive difference. You create a culture around you. And then there's, you know, you're a barista, you know, what does the truth and justice look like? Well, you're in a team. And because you're a Christian, say, yeah, well, you are in this case, you're a Christian, you think, you've asked the manager, can I, you know, not do too many Sundays? And actually, you're not doing too many Sundays. But then you notice that Jim has got three Sundays in a row on the team. And you think, well, that is not good. So you go to Jim and say, I'll tell you what, I'll take you one of my Sundays. You know, let me do that for you. And then because it doesn't seem fair. And it's also ministering grace and love and all those other things. They often overlap. And finally, there's being a messenger of the gospel, where you might have an opportunity with your team over time to share, you know, why do you take every Sunday off? Why is that important to you? And why is Jim more important to you sometimes not to take it off? Because you're loving your neighbor. You love God, but you love your neighbor as well. Or you might, you know, you've got a customer and you're a little break, you might say, oh, you know, go over and talk to them, or, you know, et cetera, et cetera. There's all kinds of opportunities. But that's just a basic job. But their fruitfulness is character, doing the work, ministering grace and love, creating a culture around you, truth and justice, and yes, taking the opportunity to share the gospel as the Spirit leads and opportunity arises.
1: And that completely flips everything, doesn't it? Because if, you know, you're thinking, oh, I'm going to take that job because that's the best job I can find, or I don't have any other options, that can still be an amazing place to be a witness, even if it's not quite the fancy job that maybe that you thought, or maybe that's not what you planned, but
8: God can still absolutely use that and use you in that situation to, as you say, to bring culture change. So I think that's such a helpful kind of model. But we're going to talk a little bit about godly character, that kind of first M. What actually, we've hinted at some of those things, the godly character, but what, let's break it down even further. What does godly character look like?
0: I'm looking at it. not all your listeners can see this. Actually, just as a comment on appearance today, for those of you who can't see, Lydia is wearing a daffodil yellow nail varnish today, which I understand is her defiance against the coming autumn. Summer is still here and she is standing, making her stand against the onslaught of autumn.
8: I love a pop of colour. And I like to reflect that in my nails. And you're matching me today, Mark.
0: I do, because I knew about your yellow nails. So I put a yellow thing in my
8: pocket. There we go, we're matching. We've also got the blue memo. We're both wearing kind of dark blue with a pop of the yellow.
0: There you go. So well accessorized today. However, back to godly character. Mm-hmm. There are lots of clues to this, isn't there? But essentially, godly character is, it's looking, in a sense, looking like Christ. And our clues to this, love, fruit of the Spirit in Galatians would be one list. It's not the only list. Love, joy, peace, patience, displaying those, kindness, goodness, faithfulness, gentleness, and self-control in the context you find yourself in. And at different times, one of those is going to be more challenging than another. When you've got a difficult guest who keeps on interrupting you, patience is important. But, you know, there are others, aren't there? There's humility, there's endurance, there's courage is very important in the New Testament, the whole thing. Courage is character quality. So that none of these lists are definitive. And if you like, you know, the word that would sum it up would be holiness. And all these are, if your holiness is the diamond, all of these other things are facets of, you know, godly character. Purity would be another one, you know. So how do we display those in everyday life? Well, you know, there's lots of opportunities to do that, whether you're in good situations or bad situations to do that,
8: you know. I mean, that's helpful to have, just even to look to Scripture, to look to Galatians 5, and obviously the person of Jesus, you know, we see examples of his, you know, how holy he is throughout the Gospels. But it's one thing kind of knowing what it looks like, but actually cultivating those things in our lives, in our character, that's a whole different situation. How on earth do we begin to kind of cultivate those things in our lives? You know, we know that the fruit of the Spirit is in the name. It comes when we are filled with the Spirit, that we can't do those things by ourselves. But what can we be doing to grow in patience, in kindness, in self-control, those kind of things?
0: Yeah,
8: big question for you.
0: If you'd like to grow in generosity, I can give you some tips right now. One of the things I think is, you know, the Lord is working with us, and our confidence is that he wants us to become like Christ. So that's the first thing. We're not going against the grain here. You know, he wants us to become like his son, more and more like him. So if we say, Lord, I find that person galactically irritating. Please help me to... So you pray about it. And I think, you know, over time, one of the things is by reflecting on one's day, sometimes one of the... I mean, or reflecting on one's day, even if you reflect on the day before the morning after, if you like, you look back and you go, what was a bit not so good in that? What was good in that? Why was I actually quite irritated? Or why was I angry? Why was I frustrated? I actually had an opportunity to be really kind then, and I did not take it. Why didn't I do that? You know, you kind of notice. I noticed when I walked into the office, or I noticed when I got to the school gate, that so-and-so looked a bit down. And I I had the time. Why didn't I go over? And so the reflection, I think that the Spirit shows us things not to condemn us, but to, in a sense, give us the opportunity both to repent and then to ask God next time round, give me the strength, give me the wisdom, give me the grace, the diplomacy to do that. So I think, you know, reflection and prayer. And, you know, they say, be careful about praying for patience. You never know what's going to happen. But I think in some ways it's simple. And as you say, we don't do it. We're in the vine. But our job, I think, is to do those things that communicate to the Lord that we're kind of serious, you know, and we recognize that some things may well be a permanent difficulty. Paul, we don't know what the thorn was. He prays three times that the Lord will remove this thorn, and then he doesn't. And then Paul rejoices. Why does he rejoice? God has not removed this thorn. He rejoices because God is going to work through him. He's going to see God work in power through his weakness. He's going to go, look at what God did. Isn't that amazing? He can give glory to God. I can't do this, but it was definitely God who enabled me to do it. So actually, walking with Jesus in that way over time and recognizing that it's growth, you know, you can't snap your fingers at godly character. You know, take a pill, press a button, off you go.
8: And in some ways, that image of the vine in John 15, as we've been speaking about, is incredibly helpful because we know that fruit plants don't grow overnight. It takes time for growth, and that's so helpful. We often kind of use mechanical language for ourselves, don't we? But actually, yeah, the organic language is there for a reason, because we, like plants, kind of grow fruit over time. I think that's always helpful for me to kind of picture in my mind. You know, when I make a mistake again, that doesn't mean that I'm not growing. It just means that it might take a little bit more time than I originally thought. I also love what you said, Mark, there about conviction from the Holy Spirit. And conviction isn't condemnation. It gives us hope to change, doesn't it? And
0: yeah,
8: I think that is, we should want to be convicted by the Spirit. It feels uncomfortable in the moment, but that is, it's helpful for us to know, you know, next time, what could I do better? How could I be like Jesus in that specific moment?
0: Yeah. That's very good. I have a friend.
8: I'm so pleased.
0: Gosh, you know, and he works for a fashion company, as it happens, and he works in sales now. He's actually, as it happens, very senior. And he used to every job, whether you're being a mum or a grandparent or you're, you know, a driver or you're in sales, has its particular pressure, you know, its particular, you know, places of temptation. And in sales, when you're selling to, you know, Selfridges or big chains, you're selling a new line of clothing in the end or something, the pressure is to kind of spin it in some way. And my friend, he used to go home on the train every day and he'd go over his day. And the thing that he would always be thinking about was, did I tell the truth? Oh, I just span that to my boss to make it look as if I'd had a little bit more impact on that particular project than the person working for me or whatever it might be. And he said, I got quite frustrated. And I remember him once saying, you know, I just want to be more like a mirror of Jesus and less like a piece of murky aluminium. But the thing is that over time, I said to him, you know, what God is doing is he is growing you in this area. The fact that you're seeing this. And then he was promoted and his reputation followed him. And as I recall, he introduced to a new client and he was telling the new client this. And the client kind of raised his eyebrows. And one of my friend's colleagues said, you don't need to worry. This man is completely trustworthy. I should say his name is Ashley. Ashley is completely trustworthy. And so the team, people had seen him over years. And it wasn't that he always got it right. It's that it mattered to him. Does it matter to us to grow in patience or to grow in kindness or to bring a kind of deep joy into a situation? Yeah.
8: Mm-hmm. And people really do notice those things, don't they? I mean, a couple of weeks ago, I was speaking to Gary Grant, who I know you're a friend of, and he was saying he is the founder of the toy kind of conglomerate, The Entertainer.
0: Yeah.
8: And it was so passionate when he was in that role about being truthful in his work, you know, wanting to be honest.
0: Yeah.
8: And that transformed the business, just having those statutes, you know, standing on those things of honesty, of being truthful. People really notice it, and it changes a culture. So it might seem like a small thing, but people really do notice it.
0: They do, particularly from the leader. I think one thing I'd say is that one of our dangers as Christians is to think that we've got to somehow look happy and victorious and successful. And I just like to tell one story, if I may, as a sort of counter to that. I've got a lot of stories like this, but this one I found very moving. It's a woman called Vicky, and she was a respiratory physiotherapist. She worked at the Brompton. And during the COVID time, which is when this story is set, she'd been part-time working 2.5 days a week. And then she suddenly drafted into the intensive care unit, 6 days a week, 12-hour shifts, hardly being able to go out to go to the loo or to get a drink, because when you go out, you have to take off your PPE, your protective clothing, and they didn't have enough and so on and so forth. And she's completely washed out and tired, exhausted, and the emotional, all of that kind of stuff. And then one day, one of her colleagues comes up to her and says, "Vicky, you're such an inspiration." And Vicky goes, John McEnroe, "You cannot be serious. You cannot be serious. I have been in tears every day virtually for the last month," whatever. And then she realized what was going on, that actually there was a deeper joy, a deeper strength in her character that people had noticed. And in some ways, she was being honest. "This is brutal. I am not happy." But was she somehow joyful? And I asked her how she did it, to your earlier question, in those extreme circumstances where she's getting home exhausted, making a meal, having a shower, going to sleep, getting up. She said, "I could hardly had ever the energy to have a quiet time." She said, "On my way to work, I listened to this song," which is from, I think, City of Light, "Yet Not I, But Through Christ in Me." It's a very beautiful song. "The night is dark, but I am not forsaken, for by my side, the Saviour, he will stay. I labour on in weakness and rejoicing, for in my need, his power is displayed." That was her daily song. And that came true in her life and was visible to other people. So it's not about pretending, you know.
8: Yeah.
0: It's not about triumphalism. It's about the real work of God in us when we're suffering, as well as when, yay!
8: Yeah.
0: Bruges beats Man City 8-2 in the
8: I think what you're saying there as well, just we often don't notice the progress in our lives as well. You know, 2 years ago, I might have responded to that not very nice comment with a lot of anger, but now I feel way more at peace. I wouldn't have, you know, I think we often don't think about the progress that we've made or the transformation that God is doing that might be gradual, that, as we've been talking earlier, that might not be instant, but grows, you know, slowly. And I think it's funny, actually, you mentioned that story. I had a couple of people say to me in the last couple of weeks, "You're so joyful, you're so full of joy." And I was quite surprised. I thought, so often, sometimes I don't feel that, but I think that was almost that was God speaking to me of, like, actually, he is doing something in my life, even though I can't see it always. I can't always notice it in myself, but people clearly do. And I was really encouraged by that. I mean, I think that's also a sign for us to to speak encouragement into people's lives as well, isn't it? And to speak what we see God doing in someone's life. But I was really encouraged by that.
0: No, really good point about, you know, what you see and when you see a change and encouraging that. I remember one of my colleagues at LICC, we were talking about the mighty woman of valor, the noble woman of Proverbs 31. And she made a comment was, she's not 17.
8: Yeah, so true.
0: You know, she's grown into this. You know, she didn't start out. She might have started out with great, but she's become amazing. Mm-hmm. And, you know, I think that's part of it. How do we help one another become more and more like Christ? And I think that's part of it. Another way we grow, again, reverting to your early question, is to have people who could say, I'm sure you were never a miserable human, but to say, you know, Lydia, you could do with, you know, a bit of joy in your life. And then suddenly 2 years later, you are Tigger. But you know what I mean? Somebody, but who are both noticing the growth, but also helping you along the way and saying, could you pray for me for this? Mm. I'd really like to grow in that.
8: Yeah, absolutely. Those people to speak life into us is so important. Mark, we run out of time, but where can we find Fruitfulness on the Frontline? Where can we find out more about what we've spoken about today?
0: Well, Fruitfulness on the Frontline is available from good bookshops and indeed good websites selling books across the land and across the globe, published by IVP. And there's also a small group series called Guess, Fruitfulness on the Frontline.
8: Oh, wow. Creative.
0: And we produced one, which is still available back in 2014. And now there's a new version coming out on September 22nd. You can catch the preview, but that's quite exciting. It's refreshed and with some people presenting it along with me, but people who are younger and can, you know, sprightly.
8: You're full of sprite, Mark. Amazing stuff. So we can find the book, and there's a small group resources as well. Mark, it's been so good to chat. Thank you so much. Come back again. We'll talk about another M at some point soon.
0: M&M&M.
8: 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We're getting ready for our news hour. We're going to deep dive into some top stories of the day from a Christian perspective. That's coming up very soon. Don't go anywhere.
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15: Good afternoon, I'm Anna Rees Green. The Foreign Secretary says he regrets the response from Israel after the UK announced sanctions against Israeli settlements in the occupied West Bank. Israeli officials have ordered the closure of the British consulate in East Jerusalem and banned 12 MPs from entering the country. Former Labour MP and Catholic Stephen Pound tells Premier he supports the government's stance on the issue.
16: Ed Miliband's speech was superb. Because he started off by referring to his own Jewish background, the fact that, you know, his relatives had been Holocaust survivors and actually had been found safe sanctuary in Israel. And he differentiated between the state of Israel as a principal nation and the actions of the current government.
15: And the Bishop of Salisbury, Stephen Lake, says he's cooperated fully with the Church of England investigations into his conduct. It's his first public comment in months. Lake told the Church Times that he looked forward to the opportunity to respond to the allegations brought under the clergy discipline measure. This week, a complaint was brought against him following more allegations of financial and non-financial misconduct. Now, the Archbishop of Canterbury is meanwhile warning that doctors shouldn't be involved in ending lives as the assisted dying bill is set to return to Parliament on Friday. Writing in The Telegraph, Archbishop Sarah Mullally believes that if it were to pass, it would signal that the state believed some lives are not worth living. The former chief nurse also said it could place vulnerable people at risk and is instead urging for reform to palliative care. Now, the funeral of PC Matthew Blades, who died in the A66 crash last month, is expected to take place today. He was killed alongside his colleague PC Tom Clough when a Volkswagen travelling the wrong way down the road near Middlesbrough collided with their armed response car. All five people in the other vehicle also died. And a former investment manager has been prosecuted for destroying bat roosts while converting a disused church into an eco-home. Jonathan Wedge was posting about his Dorset renovation project on social media. Grade 2 listed St Thomas's Church was home to multiple bat species. Conservationists noticed he'd begun renovating the loft in December during their peak hibernation season. The father of two has since pled guilty to 4 counts of damaging the protected species' habitats.
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15: Now, a largely dry and bright picture is emerging across the UK this afternoon as scattered showers continue to fade. Scotland is enjoying some sunny spells where temperatures are in the mid-teens. London is also in the mid to high teens with cloudy breaks. Birmingham and Sheffield are at 17 degrees. Cardiff is at a pleasant 18 degrees Celsius. Northern Ireland's mostly dry with patchy sunshine. Belfast is around 16 degrees. Expect light winds for most. That's your latest from the Premier News team, and for more from a Christian perspective, head to premierchristian.news.
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8: See you there. Yes, see there, 8 a.m. every Saturday. Do have a listen to Big Breakfast with myself and Max Avard. I should be able to say his name correctly, Max Avard, on Premier Christian Radio. It's 5 minutes past 12 on Wednesday, the 9th of September. Very good afternoon to you. You're listening to Daytime with me, Lydia Bennett. And thank you to Anna for bringing us the headlines there. We are just about to enter into the news hour. This is our opportunity every single weekday to deep dive into some top stories of the day from a Christian perspective. We'll come to our first story after this.

0: 9 minutes past 12 on Wednesday the 9th of September. Elevation Music there with What a Friend We Have in Jesus. My name is Lydia Bennett. Wonderful to have your company. You've joined me at the right moment because we are about to deep dive into some top stories of the day from a Christian perspective. And our first story this afternoon, the UK is pledging £100 million to support Ukraine's air defences from Russian attacks over the winter. With funding from other European allies, it'll help build around 1,000 missile interceptors, with Britain sending another shipment of artillery ammunition. It's after Moscow's renewed its strikes on Kyiv soon after two US peace envoys left. And the Russian Orthodox Church has also deepened its involvement in the war by sending clerics and relics to the front lines. Joining me to unpack this and to explain a little bit more is Premier's James Lewis. James, very good afternoon to you. Let us start with the funding package from the UK to Ukraine. What's it going to provide?
1: Well, this £100 million package comes as Ukraine starts to prepare for its fifth winter since Russia's full-scale invasion began. And it's been pledged with other allies to help build Patriot missile systems. So these are US-designed interceptors, which have so far been vital to help protect Ukraine's skies. But there has been a shortage of these. Supplies have been low, and America's turned its attention to the Iran war. So that's where some of those interceptors and also sort of the minds of American leadership have been turned to. This package also comes with a commitment to send 120,000 drones to Ukraine for their defence and for reconnaissance purposes as well, because we've seen how this conflict has been dominated by drone warfare. We've seen Russia ramping up its attacks on civilian and energy targets in the last few days as well. We've seen a Christian missions warehouse being destroyed in the past 2 weeks. And in an overnight strike on Kyiv, six people are injured, including a pregnant woman. So with that in mind, Defence Secretary Wes Streeting has been explaining why the government is making this move.
2: Ukraine's front line is our front line for freedom and democracy. That's why, as well as standing with Ukraine because it's the right thing to do, we also stand with Ukraine in our own national self-interest and in the interest of our collective security in the democratic world. We can be proud of the courage and resilience of our friends in Ukraine, but we've got to stand with them until they prevail. And with the UK's leadership, we will.
0: And that was the voice of Defence Secretary Wes Streeting there. James, let's turn to the Russian Orthodox Church. Can you give us a little bit of background on how the church has been linked with this war?
1: Well, it's been really intertwined. Patriarch Kirill of Moscow, who leads the church, has declared this a holy war. He says it's a battle between a satanic West and a Christian Russia. And he set that out in a 2024 decree talking about the war. He says that soldiers' sacrifice as part of the military actually washes away their sins. And the church has quite considerable influence. We're thinking 90 million members or so. Providing religious cover for the Kremlin is one of the accusations that has been levelled at the church, with clerics being on the front line. They have also been accused of being involved in the kidnapping of Ukrainian children as well. We've had stories of Ukrainian children being taken from these areas that Russian troops had advanced into and being taken back into Russian territory and being put into church-run homes and monasteries.
0: And Patriarch Kirill has been to Russian-occupied parts of eastern Ukraine to visit injured Russian troops. What's he been saying whilst he's been there?
1: Yeah, he's made this visit this week to cities in the Donbass, which is under Russian occupation. He met an injured Serbian Orthodox bishop who was also hit in a drone strike while he claimed to be setting up a church mission in the occupied cities there. He actually told wounded soldiers in hospital that they're suffering because they're right, they're righteous in what they're doing, and they're being attacked by demons. Now, Ukrainian officials say that instead of promoting values of peace and mercy, Patriarch Kirill shows that he's blessing the killing of Ukrainians and that the church doesn't have anything in common with the Christian faith.
0: And we mentioned very briefly about relics. How has the church been turning to relics in this time?
1: Well, it's a relic of a hand that has been sent to the front line of Dmitry Donskoy. He's a 14th century Orthodox saint and crown prince of Moscow who challenged Mongol rule. And what is believed to be his right hand was discovered in the Kremlin's Archangel Cathedral in the last few weeks, which has been a big discovery for the Kremlin. It's been prayed over by President Putin as well as other dignitaries. And now that relic has been dispatched to the front lines, with church leaders saying that soldiers need have a need and a desire to worship that relic, and that it would spiritually strengthen their troops, and that also the saint would invisibly join them in their battle formation. So that rhetoric continuing from the leaders of the Russian Orthodox Church.
0: Yeah, really interesting, James. Thank you so much for giving us the details and giving us some context for what's going on in Russia at the moment and in Ukraine as well. It's been really, really helpful. Thank you so much.
1: Thank you.
0: You're listening to the News Hour on Premier Christian Radio with me, Lydia Bennett. We'll come to our second news story after this.

0: Worship Central with Guardian at 17 minutes past 12 on Wednesday the 9th of September. You are listening to the News Hour here on Daytime with me, Lydia Bennett. This is our opportunity to look at some top stories of the day from a Christian perspective, to find out how we can pray for what's going on in our world as well. And our second story this hour, the government has taken its toughest action yet against Israeli settlements in the occupied West Bank. It's announced a ban on imports from settlements and sanctions against those linked to settlement expansion. In an impassioned address at the dispatch box yesterday, Foreign Secretary Ed Miliband accused Israel of allowing what he described as the ethnic cleansing of Palestinians. Israel has strongly condemned the move and retaliated, announcing plans to close the British consulate in East Jerusalem. So why has the government taken such a strong stand now? And is it the right thing to do? Former Labour MP and Catholic Stephen Pound has been giving his view to Premier's Esther Hyam.
1: There's been a sort of sea change at the moment in Parliament, as people have been looking at what's happening in the occupied West Bank and recoiling with some horror. And I think it's been tolerated for far too long. So I thought that one of the first things to say, Esther, is that I thought that Ed Miliband's speech was superb, because he started off by referring to his own Jewish background, the fact that, you know, his relatives had been Holocaust survivors and actually had been found safe sanctuary in Israel. And he differentiated, as I think we have to, between the state of Israel as a principal nation and the actions of the current government. So I was surprised. But the other thing that I felt was significant yesterday was that this was a coordinated response, initially by France, Canada and the United Kingdom, but subsequently by 14 other countries. And I think this is incredibly important for a whole range of reasons. But, you know, firstly, obviously, Israel has its elections in November, and it's entirely possible that they could sort of veer even further to the right. And if this so-called E1 settlement, which is basically East Jerusalem, goes ahead, that cuts the whole of the West Bank in half. It means that any remote possibility of a two-state solution is finished. It's a terrifying prospect, particularly for people like me who've been to, people say, do you say Israel? Do you say Palestine? I say the Holy Land. And when you actually walk those waters, we actually could step on the Dead Sea, the Sea of Galilee, do the Stations of the Cross, and you see all these places. When you're actually in the Kedron Valley, you know, it's basically Mark's gospel come to life. And when you see, what an utter heartbreaking tragedy that this place, which gave us our Lord, the Bible was born, where Christianity was born, is now the subject of constant warfare. It's absolutely hard.

0: breaking. So was I surprised? Not really, but I just think that the world has absolutely had enough. We can't stand by. And to say, as Gideon Saar, the foreign minister, said yesterday, we should concentrate on our own issues. We've got enough problems. But on the other hand, there comes a time when you are complicit and supportive of that particular regime if you are trading with it and not condemning it.
1: Well, yes, there's something a little bit disingenuous about that, wasn't there? In the way that we are, you know, we're so globally interconnected. You know, there is a sense in which, you know, different countries have to work together, don't they? And I mean, you mentioned there that Ed Miliband did speak about his own heritage as a British Jew. He made it clear the actions being imposed against the Israeli government rather than ordinary Jewish people. But in the press this morning, people are saying you've put a target on our backs. You know, anti-Semitism in the UK is going to go up. Do you think it will? Do you have a concern about that, Stephen?
0: There's something actually viscerally unpleasant about anti-Semitism. It seems to me that whatever happens, whatever in every, you always get this sort of foul, mephitic sense, this strand of anti-Semitism, which applies. And I think that's there anyway. I think one of the real problems we've got in this country, and I think it's not just in this country, it's around the world, is people conflate Jewishness with Zionism. Now, to be Jewish is not necessarily to be a Zionist, and there are many, many people in Israel who are strongly, immensely opposed to Netanyahu's policy, and particularly his defense minister's policy. And there are many people in this country, there are many Jews from different sections of the church, of the faith, who are violently opposed to this. So it is not a question of a completely homogenous grouping. I think that there's been a slight, I mean, I don't want to criticize Ephraim Omis, the chief rabbi, but I think there's been a slight overreaction there to actually say that what is going to affect mangoes, avocado, and dates is somehow basically changing, shifting the dial on our relations with Judaism per se.
1: Israel, as a nation, has been swift to retaliate, of course. It's closing the British consulate in East Jerusalem. If settlement expansion continues, despite these measures from Britain and from other countries, what should we do next? Do we have any other levers if the government genuinely wants to try and stop and speak into these settlements? Is this going to work? And what do we do if it doesn't?
0: So you've asked the question that I was screaming for somebody to put to Ed yesterday. You've absolutely asked the totally key question that hasn't even remotely been addressed yet. Is this step one? What is step two? If this is plan A, what is plan B? Where do we go from here? Where do we go on from what is in many ways symbolic, as I referred to, you know, as avocados and dates and mangoes, and it's not going to bring the nation to its knees, and it's not going to, you know, close, you know, Waitrose and we're around the corner from me here. It's symbolic. It's massively symbolic. However, don't forget, within the small print of that yesterday, it actually talked about further restrictions on even sort of second stage arms sales and any material which could possibly be used for it. The difficulty we're going to have, Esther, is that there is a huge investment from Israeli companies in the UK, and just, you know, one huge example is if you go to the Falklands, one of the reasons why the whole of the temperature in the Falklands is ramped up at the moment is there's a massive, massive oil field called Sea Lion, which has been discovered just outside the Falkland Islands. And 50% of that is actually owned by Jewish companies. Now, whether any of them are in any way associated with what's happening on the West Bank, I don't know. But to unpick it is going to be very difficult. However, for me, it is light and darkness. There is day and night. There's conflict there. However, there is the hope, the light of the world, you know, that looks in terror. There's actually the possibility of peace and light and holding this emerging from this.
2: That was former Labour MP Stephen Pound on the government's tough stance against the Israeli government over its expansion of settlements in the occupied West Bank. He was talking to Premier's Esther Hyam. Coming up to 25 minutes past 12 on Wednesday, the 9th of September, you're with me, Lydia Bennett, on Premier Christian Radio. 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We'll come to our final story of the hour after this.

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1: 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Coming up after the news.
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4: 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This is our opportunity to deep dive into some top stories of the day from a Christian perspective. And our third and final story this afternoon, a Christian evangelist has been found not guilty at City of London Magistrates Court after being prosecuted for distributing an evangelical gospel tract in Soho. 72-year-old Richard Johnson was giving out copies of a tract called Doomtown, which retells the story of Sodom and Gomorrah from an evangelical perspective. He was arrested after two people said they had been caused distress over its treatment of homosexuality and LGBTQ issues. So how significant is this for Christians who want to preach the gospel publicly in Britain? For more on this case, I'm joined by Tim Dieppe from Christian Concern. A very good afternoon to you, Tim. Can you tell us a little bit more about the case and why the court has acquitted Richard Johnson?
5: Yes, so what was interesting about this case in particular was that the complainants argued that Soho should be a safe space for LGBT people and that they shouldn't have any criticism of LGBT ideology in that area. And not only did the complainants accept that point or argue that point, but the Crown Prosecution Service itself made this case that this should be a safe space, effectively creating or wanting to create in law a kind of gay buffer zone, if you like, an area where you can't criticise LGBT ideology. There is no law about this. There are no special rules about the area in Soho where he was handing out these tracts. And so our lawyers argued in court that there should not be any particular higher standard or different standard for this area than should be for anywhere else in the country. There's no gay buffer zone. There's no particular area where there's a safe space here that you can't criticise that particular kind of thing. And so the court found him not guilty because there's a high standard for actually committing a criminal offence for handing out a tract. And it was a bit shocking, really, that the Crown Prosecution Service thought that he should have committed a he had committed a criminal offence, or argued that he had committed a criminal offence merely for handing out tracts in that area, calling people to repent and find forgiveness and freedom in Jesus. And Mr. Johnson himself is an ex-gay person who lived out a homosexual lifestyle for a while, and he was openly saying that in this area, saying what freedom he's found and what joy and forgiveness he's found by becoming a Christian and accepting Jesus' forgiveness on the cross for us.
4: What does Mr. Johnson's acquittal mean for Christians who want to preach the gospel publicly in Britain?
5: Well, it means that you are actually free to do so, and you can hand out tracts wherever you want. You can talk about all sorts of different sins and problems wherever you want. And there are no particular zones or no particular areas or safe spaces for particular things. And so this, again, reasserts the freedom of Christians to preach the gospel on the streets of Britain. We've won dozens and dozens of cases of street preachers where they've been arrested and sometimes prosecuted. And very nearly every single case, we've got them cleared. We really need the police to learn a lesson about this. They should be protecting free speech and not arresting people because people complain about them. That's not ground for arresting someone. People have the right to say what they think. People have the right to preach the gospel and to say in the most forceful terms that these things are immoral or wrong or unjust, and that you need forgiveness and you need Jesus to save you. So it's a very encouraging result for freedom of speech and for the freedom of Christians in particular to preach the gospel wherever they want to in this country without fear.
4: The prosecution argued that people were caused distress by the tract. Tim, I feel like every time you come onto the programme, I always ask you this question, but it's really helpful to hear your thoughts. Where should the law draw the line between causing offence or distress and committing a public order offence?
5: Well, it should be a high threshold, and this is what the court recognised. Just because somebody gets upset by what I say, I could say 2 + 2 = 4, and somebody might say that's colonial hegemony or something like this. You know, so, you know, you've got to be able to speak through your mind and say what you think. And just because somebody gets distressed or upset or angry about it, and some of these people did get very angry. In fact, observers thought that he might have got punched, but fortunately he wasn't. But they did get very upset about it. But that is not a criminal offence, saying something that makes people upset or makes people angry or makes people frustrated, whatever. That's not a criminal offence. You have to do a lot more than that to cause alarm and harassment and, you know, perhaps threaten someone, all this kind of stuff. That is not anywhere near what he was doing by handing out these tracts.
4: And the tract that Mr. Johnson was kind of sharing tells the story of Sodom and Gomorrah and presents an evangelical message about sin, judgment, repentance and salvation. You know, how much should Christians be free to present that message, even when it conflicts with contemporary views on sexuality?
5: Well, I think, you know, Jesus presented things that caused a lot of offence, didn't he? You know, he ended up being harassed himself and condemned and beaten and nailed to a cross because people were so offended and upset by what he was saying. And so there's an example there that we should follow, that we should not be afraid of what people think of us. You know, what did Jesus say? Blessed are you when people persecute you, insult you and revile you and say all sorts of things about you. You know, we should be unafraid and bold and unashamed of the truth of the gospel and recognize that all people do need forgiveness and all people do need to recognize this. And God is on your side and God is witnessing to every person that you speak. And people know deep down that they've done things that need forgiveness and they just need people to tell that to them. So, yes, I encourage you to have boldness and confidence in your faith, because God is on your side and it's true and people need to hear it.
4: And Tim, where in your view is the distinction between robust kind of Christian preaching and genuinely hateful or threatening speech?
5: Well, threatening speech, you have to actually threaten violence, don't you? You know, and you know, that no Christian is ever going to do that. No Christian is going to threaten violence or something like that, you know. And hateful speech, well, is quite difficult to define. So I'm not going to really go down that line. That's part of the problem, that we have vagueness of definition of these kind of things. And nobody's quite sure what is meant by hateful and what isn't meant by hateful. And it can't be a sort of, you know, thing that people are unsure about and don't know whether they've committed offence or not. And that's part of the problem with it.
4: Tim, thank you so much for giving us some context, some details of this case. Really, really helpful. Thank you so much for joining me.
5: Pleasure. Thank you.
4: Voice of Tim Diet there from Christian Concern. You're listening to the News Hour on Premier Christian Radio. You've got me, Lydia Bennett, keeping you company. It's coming up to 21 minutes to 1 o'clock on this Wednesday afternoon.

Ann Wilson on Premier Christian Radio. That was My Jesus. Coming up to 17 minutes to 1 o'clock on this Wednesday afternoon. We've just had our news hour. We have been deep diving into some top stories of the day from a Christian perspective. We've covered so many things over the last couple of minutes. Really, really helpful to just get a Christian perspective on all that's going on in our world. Now, here at Premier, there are lots of great resources to help you to go deeper in faith. We have loads of great podcasts, and here's one for the history buffs. Michael Bird from Ask NT Write Anything has a new podcast called History's Last Stand, looking at the events that made the world we live in and the part that Christianity played. You can listen or watch now on Premier Plus and YouTube as well. Another really, really exciting coming up in the Christian world. Three-time Grammy Award winner Michael W. Smith, I should say that again, is performing live at the Revival in Glasgow alongside Celtic Worship with Nikki Gumbel speaking. And Premier is really proud to be an official media partner. It's on Thursday, the 1st of October at the SEC Armadillo. All the details are at therevival.scot. Now, we're coming towards the end of our programme this Wednesday afternoon. We've had so many amazing conversations today. At 10 o'clock this morning, I was joined by Sujo John. He was sharing his harrowing but hope-filled story of surviving the 9/11 terror attacks 25 years ago this Friday, and he's gone on to lead an anti-trafficking charity. It was amazing to hear God's protection over his life, the life of his wife and his child as well. Really encouraging story from Sujo at 10 o'clock this morning. And then I've been in conversation with Mark Green as well. We've been talking all about what does it look like to be fruitful in our context, in our workplaces, at home, on the bus, in the supermarket. What does it look like to model godly character wherever we are? Now, if you've missed any of the conversations this morning and into the afternoon, you can always catch up via our app Premier.plus or search for Premier.plus online. Do stay with us here on Premier Christian Radio. Craig Wakeling will be taking you through the afternoon with lots of great music, stories, testimonies. You'll keep up to date with the latest headlines as well. And we'll be back for another daytime programme tomorrow from 10 a.m. More great testimonies and some really helpful insights and growing deeper in faith. We've got our daily Bible reflection, Be Still and Know, coming up from the Reverend Jonathan Edwards. That is on the way after this from the Redeemer Choir. I hope you have a lovely rest of your Wednesday.

Welcome to Be Still and Know. I'm Jonathan Edwards. This is our opportunity to hear what God is saying to us today. Acts chapter 20, verses 36 to 38. When Paul had finished speaking, he knelt down with all of them and prayed. They all wept as they embraced him and kissed him. What grieved them most was his statement that they would never see his face again. There was clearly a very strong bond between Paul and the Ephesian elders, and this moment of parting was painful. Paul had an absolute conviction in the wonderful future that God had for him. He often spoke with great confidence about the afterlife. Even so, this moment of departure was sad, and the tears flowed. We shouldn't be afraid of our emotions. At the funeral of a Christian, we always have much to celebrate. Our life is secure in God's hands for time and eternity. Nevertheless, there is a real sadness when a Christian dies, and it's important for us to be open about that. Death cannot separate us from the love of God, but it does separate us from one another for a while. These verses are important to me because they reveal the depth of love that these Christians had for one another. During my years of ministry, I've moved on to a new sphere on a number of occasions. I've always found those moments incredibly painful and never without many tears. In every situation, precious relationships have grown up and deep roots have developed. The pain of moving on has been real, but I don't regret it because it's revealed the love that I've shared with others, and for that I will always be grateful. So let me ask you a question. How do you cope with moving on? Now let's pray together. Loving God, thank you that you are with us all the time, amid all the changes and challenges of life.

0: Amen. I'm so glad you've joined me today, and I encourage you to join me every day for Be Still and Know here on Premier. Or you might like to join the thousands of people who listen to this on podcast, which is, of course, available at any time. I hope you have a great day today. God bless you.
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11: Good afternoon, I'm Anna Rees Green. The Prime Minister has insisted Britain stands for fairness after criticism of sanctions placed on illegal Israeli settlements in the occupied West Bank. Yesterday, the government announced a ban on goods produced in the area. The chief rabbi warned the decision could make life more dangerous for British Jews. But Andy Burnham has told MPs he stands behind the move.
12: Where people are being bullied out of their homes, intimidated, we will always stand with the underdog and take what action we can to support them. That, Mr. Speaker, is leadership on the world stage. Britain being true, that is what the British people expect of us, and that is what this government will do.
11: Now the relic of a 14th century prince is being sent to the Russian front lines in a move which the Orthodox Church says will spiritually strengthen its troops in their war on Ukraine. The newly discovered fragment is believed to be the hand of Dmitry Donskoy, patron saint of the military police. It comes as the UK pledges £100 million to help Ukraine fund the building of missile interceptors. Defence Secretary Wes Streeting explains why.
13: Ukraine's front line is our front line for freedom and democracy. That's why, as well as standing with Ukraine because it's the right thing to do, we also stand with Ukraine in our own national self-interest and in the interest of our collective security.
11: And passengers are experiencing a second day of travel chaos after an air traffic control breakdown yesterday. The under pressure boss of the National Air Traffic Services has been summoned to explain to the Transport Secretary what went wrong. Ryanair says it lost around £3 million yesterday. Sean Tipton from the Association of British Travel Agents says airlines now have to get travellers where they need to be.
14: It's not always possible to get you an alternative that's actually suitable for you, in which case the airlines would say, OK, fair enough, you can either rebook at a later time of year or you can have your money back. Same on the package, the tour operator would do the same. So it's far from ideal.
11: And the Archbishop of Canterbury is warning that doctors shouldn't be involved in ending lives, as the assisted dying bill is set to return to Parliament this Friday. Writing in The Telegraph, Archbishop Sarah Mullally said she believes if it were to pass, it'd signal that the state believes some lives are not worth living. The former chief nurse also said it'll place vulnerable people at risk. She's urging instead for reform to palliative care. And a former investment manager has been prosecuted for destroying bat roosts while converting a disused church into an eco-home. Jonathan Wedge was posting about his Dorset renovation project on social media. The Grade 2 listed St Thomas's Church was home to multiple bat species. The father of two's now pled guilty to four counts of damaging the protected wildlife's habitat.
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11: Now, a mixed picture ahead for this afternoon. Scotland is enjoying the brightest spells with temperatures around 13 to 17 degrees Celsius. Across Northern Ireland, it's mostly dry and bright, typically 15 to 16 degrees. England is seeing scattered showers fading. London is in the high teens, while Liverpool could still get some light rain and brisk winds. Wales has lingering western showers and Cardiff is at 18. And that's your latest from the Premier News team. And for more from a Christian perspective, head to premierchristian.news.
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16: Indeed, it is just after 1 o'clock. Wonderful to have you with me this afternoon. And do stay with us as well. We're going to be talking about some of the biggest stories that are happening and have maybe caught your eye over the course of the last week or so. We'll be getting Nick McGoran's views and thoughts on the Israeli restrictions, which we heard about yesterday. The assisted dying bill is back in the news. It's going to be presented to the Commons again later on this week. And Charles Stanley is talking to you about God's path for your life. That is to come your way. But before we go any further, time once again to focus on an extraordinary life.
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18: 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I'm Emma Fowle. The Profile is a show where we talk with a well-known Christian about their life, their faith, and their ministry. It is brought to you in association with the UK's leading Christian magazine, Premier Christianity. Now, today on The Profile, I'm speaking to writer, preacher, and public theologian, Dr. Amy Orr Ewing. Now, Amy is the author of a new book on forgiveness, written, she says, for a generation who are concerned with justice, but who fail to see the power of what she describes as Christianity's most radical gift to a world in crisis. In this fascinating episode, we discuss how she was encouraged to abandon her faith for an academic career, what it's like to receive death threats, and how she navigated her own personal struggle with forgiveness.
19: So, Amy Orr Ewing, thank you so much for being with us here today on The Profile. I want to start asking you the question I ask all of my guests, which is tell us about your own faith story. What role did faith play in your life growing up?
20: So I was born in Australia.
19: Oh, were you?
20: Yes. My parents, neither of them had Christian faith. Okay. My dad had been born in Germany during the war. My grandparents had escaped Soviet occupation after the Second World War and come to Britain in 1948. My grandfather, you know, very convinced atheist, a brilliant scientist. My mother had grown up in a context where she went to boarding school, so, you know, like school chapel, but no personal faith, and had really kind of rejected religion. So my dad was an academic and had got the dream job in Sydney, Australia, and that's where my sister and I were born. And then my parents had, well, my father initially had a sort of very dramatic encounter with Jesus through a vision. And so in his mid-30s, as a very kind of intellectual academic person, found radical Christian faith. My mum became a Christian about 6 months later, and then they heard the call of the Lord into ministry, and they felt they were called to sell everything.
2: Wow.
20: And move back to the UK.
2: And how old were you at this time?
20: So I was a toddler when they sold everything. So they had been Christians for really only a few months. You know, it was very, very dramatic. But they were in their like mid-30s and quite established.
2: Yeah.
20: So my dad went to train at Trinity College in Bristol, became ordained in the Church of England, and then planted the first Anglican church plant in Essex, and then took on a really troubled church, like 20 people in inner city Birmingham. And so between the ages of 9 and 16, that was like the majority of my childhood. Mm. So it was quite an interesting faith journey in the sense that I would describe it as a living God radically invading our family from outside. Mm. Like there was no predisposition to be religious in any way. Mm. But then my parents were sort of all in for the Lord. But then there was quite a high level of cost as well. And so I didn't grow up in a church context where there were lots of other young people. Everything was very pioneering, you know, people coming to faith. And it was a very Muslim area, I think nearly 80% Muslim area. Wow. So I definitely grew up in a situation where I was kind of encouraged to ask my own questions and think through faith, but also seeing a kind of quite supernatural intervention kind of faith. Then as a young person, I had the opportunity to go and study at Oxford, and that was really a place where like evangelical faith was sort of rigorously tested. Mm. So I remember at my interview, I was sort of challenged quite strongly, you know, what would you do? How will you cope if all your very naive ideas about God and Jesus come crashing down kind of thing? And I remember sort of saying, well, you know, Jesus says, I am the truth, and I don't want to believe something that's not true, so I'm not worried.
2: Mm.
20: You know, either this will turn out to be true or not.
2: Mm. But it is a very real concern, isn't it? And a lot of people who go on to study theology do find that, especially when they, you know, we grew up in the 90s. It was the charismatic evangelical end of the church. It was pretty wild. And then you sort of enter this environment that's very rigorous academically.
20: Yes.
2: And how did you find it?
20: It was very, so there was a lot of intention as well in getting you to not believe anymore. So
2: really?
20: So my first year I was summoned for a one-to-one with one of the most senior professors, Old Testament professor. Like everyone in the city knew who he was. He was one of those crazy, dyed his hair purple and used to cycle with his kind of robes, you know, flowing in the background, a bit of an Oxford institution. And he called me into his study and he said, Amy, you have the possibility to have a career in academia, but it's not going to happen for you unless you change your views on the Bible and Jesus. It's just coming through too much about who you are. So I remember the phrase, you have a decision to make. And it wasn't like, here are all these academic arguments as to why your position is false. It was like, there's a choice.
2: Yeah.
20: And it was so biased.
2: Yeah.
20: And so I remember leaving that meeting, I think I was 19, at towards the end of my first year, and, you know, having a bit of a cry and thinking, oh my word, I mean, such pressure. But then actually making the decision, I'm not going to cave in on the basis of psychological pressure. And there was a group of post-grad students who were, you know, had really living Christian faith. And one of them, his name is Gary Williams, really helped me. He was in my college, gave me stuff to read, things like Tom Wright's work, which at that point wasn't on any of the syllabus or anything. around the historical Jesus, and then other stuff, like really good stuff. I went to all of Alistair McGrath and David Wenham's lectures, even though, you know, you certainly didn't have to. So there was resource to sort of support a faithful kind of orthodox view, but you had to seek it out, and then you had to kind of argue it and be told you were stupid and you were not going to do well.
2: That's crazy. So, I mean, I don't know if you know, but Dr. John Lennox said he encountered, but like, I mean, he was studying mathematics. Yeah. So in some respects I can go, well, that was science. Okay, maybe that's a more prevalent worldview. But you were studying theology, where you'd kind of assume, I do naively, that that world would be full of people who actually believed the things they taught, but obviously
20: no,
2: not.
20: No, I was quite interesting. I was doing an event with John where we were being interviewed together as, you know, two Christian apologists. Obviously, John is, you know, more than 30 years older than me, and as you say, different subject. But it struck me that there was an intentionality about identifying Christians who might have a public voice and taking you out.
2: Wow.
20: So Oxford was an amazing time for me faith-wise. It was a time of, you know, really having to figure this stuff out. Like, are there arguments? Is there a basis for, you know, what we believe that can stand up at the highest level? Mm. And, you know, my personal experience was, yes, there are. And the Christian faith does stand up to all the scrutiny that is thrown at it. And at the same time, having quite sort of dramatic, you know, personal experiences of a living God. Again, it was during that time that my now husband and I met, and we had this call to go and smuggle Bibles into Afghanistan. And some of your, any listeners who know any of my story will know that story. But we ended up arriving in the city that John Simpson, foreign correspondent for the BBC, had been there the day before, interviewing the top brass of the Taliban and making the BBC's kind of landmark documentary about who the Taliban are. But because of that, all the top brass had been called back from the front lines where they were still civil war. They had about three quarters of the country, but they were all in that city on the day we got there with Bibles. And then, you know, we got to meet the top brass and give them Bibles and share the gospel with them in the most kind of miraculous way. And the keeper of the Holy Quran, the religion minister for the Taliban, took hold of the Bible and said, I've been praying to God for years that I could have a Bible. Wow. Thank you for bringing me a Bible in answer to my prayers. I'm going to read it every day till I finish it.
2: Wow.
20: And, you know, so on the one hand, this sort of supernatural experience of divine appointment and this extraordinary thirst for the God of the Bible. And at the same time, you're kind of battling in lectures and tutorials over whether the Bible can be trusted. And so my first sort of apologetics book, which came out in 2004 and is, you know, still in print, Why Trust the Bible, was really wrestling with that question.
2: Now, you describe yourself as a public theologian.
20: Yeah.
2: Would you tell us, what exactly does that mean?
20: Yeah, thank you. So the sort of key is, the clue is in the name. It's like doing theology in the public square. So speaking about the Christian faith in a way that connects with the cultural moment we find ourselves in, the public debates people are having, and also speaking about God and the Christian faith in places where, you know, sometimes in the church we think that might be unusual. So not only in the church. So, you know, in the last few weeks I've been in Parliament, I've been in GCHQ, I've been in universities, you know, it would be, I've been in business contexts where, you know, a Christian who works in that business will put on an event at lunchtime, whether that's a big bank or an accountancy firm or law firm, and you might talk about God and suffering, or, you know, any question people

0: and I have a connection with Aberdeen University. I'm honorary lecturer in divinity there. So, you know, there's a connection with academic theology as well.
1: And would you have ever thought, aged 18, when you signed up to do a theology degree at Oxford, that this would one day be your actual job?
0: Definitely not. So I grew up in a church tradition where I had never seen a woman preach. My father was on an amazing journey, and actually when I was 16, I did preach in the church, but I didn't have female role models. And so I would have looked at kind of ministry or evangelism or like public proclamation, and I wouldn't have seen any women doing anything like what I now do. And I think, you know, that this world has really changed in the last 30 years. I'm so thankful for the male mentors, you know, that I have been privileged to benefit from mentors like Michael Green, extraordinary evangelist and scholar and missioner, and, you know, apologist, and mentors like Alistair McGrath, and of course John Lennox and Oz Guinness and others. But for me, there weren't women who had sort of ploughed that furrow. And so, you know, when I was coming towards graduation and thinking about career, I remember praying and asking the Lord, because I was getting invited to do small student Q&A type events, you know, sometimes through UCCF, sometimes sort of informally, and, you know, loving doing that, but I certainly didn't think there's a job there. Do you know what I mean? So I remember thinking, okay, there's probably like two career paths that I could follow, and this could be an overflow of how I serve the Lord. You know, one career could be in academia. I could, you know, do the doctorate and, you know, get a job in academia and then do apologetics like John and Alistair have. Another career could maybe be I could be a lawyer, and that's about sort of truth and evidence. And, you know, at the weekends, or if I became established as a lawyer, I could sort of make the case, make arguments for the Christian faith. And so those were the two that I sort of pursued, and, you know, made an application to a law firm, and I got a training contract to do that, and then sort of waited to see whether I would get the grades. Because remember, I'd been told you will not be able to have a career in theology unless you change your view. So I kind of thought, I won't be able to get that first class degree. I wouldn't get funding for research. Like, that door would be closed. It would have to be a miracle for that to happen. And that is then ended. And that did end up being what happened.
1: Because you did get your doctorate. Yeah. So you obviously did stay in academia for a while. But I think the beautiful thing about your story is you obviously are deeply intellectual and very academic, and you make beautiful arguments for the Christian faith. But when you read your story, and you touched on just one tiny story there, going off to Afghanistan to randomly give Bibles to the Taliban, you've had the most incredible lived experience as well outside of the academic ivory tower. You and your husband have lived in the inner city, worked with drug gangs, done all sorts of different types of ministry. Was that a purposeful decision on your part, or was that just the way that life panned out?
0: That's such an interesting question. So one of the things that I think mistakes we can make as we get older, so I've just turned 50, and I'm really aware of how when we talk about calling, so I might now have nearly 30 years experience of following Jesus as an adult and being in some way publicly engaged in promoting the Christian faith or advocating for the Christian faith. And we can sort of tend to give the impression that calling is like, you've got it figured out and then you just do it. And that is not at all what it's like.
1: Not generally.
0: You know, you don't know. You know, that's what it looks like afterwards. I love Dorothy L. Sayers has this image of a tapestry, and how, you know, if you look at the back of a tapestry, it looks like a crazy kind of Jackson Pollock, you know, threads going all over the place. And you have to walk round to the front to see there's a pattern. There was a weaver, there was a designer. And I think calling is like that. You follow Jesus, and you try and take opportunities, and you try and be sort of faithful in the decisions you make on quite a small scale and step by step. I think also that God uses our giftings and our sort of natural talents, and then he gives us supernatural giftings, but he also gives us preferences. And so

0: I would not be a person who would just love to be in an ivory tower, you know, like beavering away at, you know, very kind of niche peripheral questions, which in academia is kind of what you have to do. Like if you're, you know, if you're the sort of theologian who maybe eventually becomes prominent, but you tend to be writing on very niche things that no one else has written about, that no one really cares about. And I care more about people and like reaching the world. There's this drive towards evangelism. And you know, you want, I wanted to have the credential and operate in that sphere, but be more of a bridge to the world and more normal people, and also try and break down things that feel daunting, because that's what I needed.
1: So tell us a little bit about some of the things that you and your husband have done and are doing at the moment. You touched on the book and said that you ministered in the inner city. That ended up, we're going to talk about your book in a moment. It's just all about forgiveness. And one of the stories you tell in the book is how you were ministering in the inner city and you actually had threats against your life because of the work that you were doing amongst the community and actually rescuing people from gangs and that kind of thing. How did that feel? Like, what was going on for you at that point in your life? Tell us about that.
0: So to scroll back, got married after university, and my husband felt this call into ordained ministry. He worked in finance in the City of London initially, and then went to theological college and did his curacy at St Aldate's in Oxford. And then we experienced this really clear call to this amazing church in Peckham in southeast London. So Peckham now is like super gentrified.
1: Pretty bougie now. my 20-year-old was telling me she wants to live there the other day. I was like, oh, this is not like how I remember
0: so,
1: it.
0: I know, exactly. It's so bougie and sort of artsy and like, I remember when we went for the interview, you go and look round the parish and you sort of walked around the parish, and it's like geographically quite a small number of streets, but obviously a large number of people living because it's very densely populated. And so on the day, there were 5 murder boards.
1: Wow.
0: That, you know, we went past. So that gives you a bit of a sense of, and that's just in a few streets. But it was an amazing church where... the history of it had been, it was a Victorian building in the 1950s. You know, the Windrush generation had experienced awful racism in the Church of England, but a group of actually predominantly women had really persevered with this church and loved this church. And they had a prayer meeting on a Thursday night, and it had been an unbroken chain of prayer meetings since the sort of late 1950s, the same time every Thursday night. And they felt God had given them a word that this church was going to live and reach thousands of young people. And, you know, they saw, you know, a real period of decline. The church was actually sold to developers. My husband's predecessor, amazing pioneering vicar called Bob Hurley, persuaded the diocese, because the deal with the developers fell through, they were going to bulldoze the whole thing, persuaded them to let him take it on. And, you know, he was there for, I think, 2-3 years and saw it turn around. There's maybe 100 people when we went. So we heard this call, this amazing story, and we just sensed very clearly God was calling us there. And it was costly because I was working in Oxford. Obviously, that's a really hard commute. There were all the, you know, dangers and challenges and all of that. And our children were born there. And my twins' earliest memory is an arson attack on a house where there's this van had been set alight to with accelerants and flames just going up, like the, you know, and the fire brigade coming at 3 o'clock in the morning, which they just thought was the most amazing fun thing. You know, they really remember it. But the story I tell in the book, so the Lord did incredible things. You know, God called all sorts of young people to come and serve him in that particular church. And we had this scheme called the Peckham Urban Mission Placement Scheme, and people came off to university and like served for 2 years to really pour out their lives, and then went on, had amazing careers in other things. But you know, it was very much not just our story, but all kinds of people who lived there as well. But hundreds of young people came to faith and were involved in the youth outreach, which was often pretty hair-raising. You know, there were often riots and, you know, all kinds of violence. But at a certain point, so many young people had come to faith. And then the Peckham gangs at that point had this system, I don't know if they still have it, called the nursery gangs, where they would recruit children and like preteens to often do, a bit like County Lines, but to often sort of do some of the worst things, because if they get caught, they get a lesser sentence and are, you know, managed in the juvenile courts. And this particular person came, because obviously my husband's Anglican vicar, so the house is the vicarage and people know where it is in the community. So came to the house and threatened my husband and said, my twins had just been born, so they were babies, and said to my husband, we know where you live, we know this is your house, and you need to stop what you're doing. And particularly it was this concern that the younger children, this stream of younger children into their system was drying up, which is causing them financial. And he said, if you don't, we're going to rape your wife and murder your children when you're not here. Well, we're watching the house. We know when you're not here.
1: Wow.
0: So, you know, in that sort of situation, you, well, obviously it's not a very common situation to experience. And I remember going to the supermarket straight after this had happened. We had to go shopping. And so we were in East Dulwich Sainsbury's, which is still there. And because we had these twin babies, this is before sort of online shopping, and there were only like two or three trolleys that had two of the baby seats. So you had to, you know, like search the car park to get one of those trolleys to put your kids in it. So I remember doing that. And then we're walking around East Dulwich Sainsbury's, and I say to Frog, do you think we should call the police? Do you think, like, obviously we don't want to bother them, but do you think it's like, has this met the level that we should involve the police? He said, I don't know, maybe. I think maybe we should. So we'd taken the number plate of the car as well, of who it was. And so we called the police and they were like, this is a really serious threat. And they put in enhanced security for us,
1: wow,
0: which was amazing. And so, and particularly on, you know, that if I phoned, they would be there within 30 seconds. They really did take it seriously. Yeah, yeah. They were brilliant.
1: Yeah. It's still not the kind of average thing you think you might encounter when you become a vicar's wife.
0: But you become you're sort of very then aware. So we were there for another 4 years. So I lived with that threat daily for 4 years.
1: Yeah, that's a lot.
2: 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And we'll be right back after this.
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4: 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Another season is upon us. 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
2: 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The Profile is brought to you in association with Premier Christianity, the UK's leading Christian magazine. And in the second half of today's show, Amy Orr Ewing talks about what happens when the church gets forgiveness wrong, and why it's important that Christians understand how repentance and restoration work together. Let's listen in now.
0: One of the things that really helped me was praying for the Lord to help actually forgive those who had really blighted my life with this threat. And so the practice of forgiveness is not just, you know, a great thing for society and culture, and it's not just a discipline in the Christian life, it actually also has a tangible impact on our health and our mental health as well.
1: Yeah, and you're writing about this, you know, in some parts of the book are very academically rigorous, which is great. It's very theologically rigorous, but it is also actually something you've walked through yourself and that you've had to deal with in your own life. And, you know, that story is just one of many in the book, which is really beautiful, because I think then, you know, people are reading it can read it with the confidence that you're not just...
0: Yes,
1: it's telling them what to do. It's not theory. Yeah. And that's something that comes through very strongly, actually. This is not some kind of abstract theory. This is something that Jesus embodied. This is something that the Christian faith is built on. And like you said, it has real tangible benefits. So can you tell me a little bit about why you felt it was important to write this book now? Because you make that really clear on the back, like we're at a critical juncture in human, you know, the history of the world, and the things that are going on around us at the moment feel a little bit crazy. Why was it that you thought, you know what, a book on forgiveness will really help with this?
0: Yeah, thank you. So, you know, I've written on God and suffering. I've written on why we can trust the Bible. I've written a book for women on leadership. I've written other more kind of general apologetics books. And this book really came out of a number of years, and it was a few strands coming together for me. One strand was in apologetics, and it's to do with what we were seeing in the culture with the sort of rise of rage and outrage connected to identity politics, and this idea that, you know, everyone's very divided and grievance is power. So kind of critical theory tells you that, you know, whatever reason you have got to have grievance, whether that's that you've experienced sexism or racism or homophobia, whatever the reason for the suffering you've experienced, the injustice, like the rage you then push back with is the sort of agent of a voice, and it's how you get power in the culture. And so I felt like we were seeing, and we definitely were seeing in apologetics on campus and in other situations as well, this rise of rage is power, grievance is power, and, you know, bringing this against the gospel kind of thing. And so I was looking for how could we connect with all these young people who were rejecting faith on the basis that Christianity is kind of weak because you just let people perpetrate injustice. It's like, we care more about injustice than you do because you're just saying forgive. You're just saying let people off. Like, was there an answer to the rage of a generation? So some of it came out of that, wanting to revisit how to connect the Christian faith with these kind of justice movements that we were seeing in the culture. And then at the same time, I feel like in the church, we were seeing all of these abuse crises, whether it was leaders perpetrating sexual abuse or power abuse, and, you know, the collapse of churches and organizations we've loved and respected, and leaders we've loved and respected, whether that was Mars Hill or Rabbi Zacharias or Mike Pedavacci, or, you know, this whole kind of, it just felt like every week another one, every week another situation that I, where I trusted or I benefited in some way. And, you know, that these kind of beloved churches and leaders falling. And one of the themes often, because I became an advocate for survivors in those situations, one of the themes often was that a poorly formulated articulation of forgiveness was weaponized against those who'd suffered in order to prop up perpetrators of terrible behavior and or abuse, including sexual abuse. So you would see a common thread would be, you know, leader, it turns out to be a rapist or a power abuser, and then a victim or survivor is brave enough to come forward and challenge that. But then the narrative becomes, well, this survivor is very angry and very unforgiving, and actually their sin of unforgiveness is worse or the same as the sin of the leader who caused abuse. And it's a way of shutting down the light shining in the darkness. It's a way of shutting down evil being uncovered or challenged in some way. And so it was like forgiveness was being weaponized by the powerful against the victim. And so I wanted to write a book which could give us a healthy way of centering this very important center of the Christian faith, both receiving forgiveness from God in Christ, but also being those who offer forgiveness in a wounded culture, who are agents of peace and love and healing. And obviously we're seeing this rise in estrangement and division and rage and forgiveness so needed, but also able to give voice to how we challenge these very kind of dangerous weaponizations of forgiveness. It's actually a totally false view of what forgiveness really is. And give forgiveness back as a gift to the church and a gift to those who've suffered. So the heart behind the book was to be an apologetic, but also a piece of theology, a kind of public theology, and then also a way of pastorally and in a way that's healthy psychologically. So I've done a lot of reading around trauma and mental health, and give forgiveness back to the church. It's a superpower, actually, potentially. But so this will shed a little bit of light. When I was writing this, you know, people ask, what are you working on? What are you writing on at the moment? And if when I said, I'm thinking about forgiveness, and if I said that to a person who had no church background and no Christian faith, they go, that is so interesting. Tell me more. I'd love to, what do you mean? But if I said it to a Christian, they would all flinch and visibly recoil. Wow. And then say, oh no, that, I suppose that's a book I should read. I've got this list of people that I'm failing to forgive.
1: Wow.
0: Every single person. It was so interesting.
1: So most Christians basically are walking around feeling the guilt of unforgiveness, or are recognizing that the Holy Spirit has work they want to do in them and is trying to ignore it.
0: Feeling, gosh, you know, I'm a failure because I haven't forgiven.
1: Wow.
0: Or, you know, I've experienced being on the wrong end of forgiveness, being weaponized in my community.
1: They've had a negative experience of this.
0: Yeah, I've just seen it. And so I don't know how to figure out whether that is actually safe in any way or good.
1: So you're basically saying the church is still not doing a particularly good work in this. Like, there's work to be done in how we understand how we talk about it.
0: It's so beautiful and powerful, but where we get this wrong. So Here's a couple of ways we might get this wrong. Way number one would be that without Jesus, without Christ, without the cross, forgiveness is what the world thinks it is. And I think the closest analogy we have to what the world thinks forgiveness is Elsa in Frozen.
1: Let it go.
0: Yes, exactly. Now, here's the shocking thing, guys. I have three sons. I've never watched that from beginning to end.
1: But I have two girls. I've watched it far too many times.
0: Exactly. I do know that Elsa sings Let It Go. So it's like forgiveness is release your pain to the universe. Forgiveness is a psychological trick that you play on yourself, where you tell yourself, this no longer hurts me. This doesn't matter enough for me to hold on to this anymore. Or maybe I can now look at this with a different perspective and say it wasn't that bad, but basically let it go. Now, this is where the justice movements of our day would say that is morally abhorrent.
1: Yeah.
0: Because sexual abuse, slavery, egregious harm and moral wrongdoing are always wrong. They always hurt and they always matter. So it would never be right to just let it go.
1: Yeah.
0: So forgiveness in that sort of framing is actually really dangerous. The only thing you could possibly, if you squint your eye and tilt your head, say that is positive about it, is it might have some psychological benefit to the person who's able to sort of let the bitterness go, but they're not quite sure, but there's some sort of release. Okay, so if we bring that model into the church, what we would say is, you know, basically forgiveness is about the feelings that you as an individual who's been really harmed, that you have, that you can get to a point where you no longer feel bitter or aggrieved, you no longer feel pain connected to the harm that happened to you. if you adopt that theology, you're going to constantly feel a failure as a forgiver. Now, remember, Jesus does say we need to forgive our debtors as God has forgiven those, as God has forgiven us. We forgive those, our debtors, right? So you're going to constantly feel worried that spiritually I'm not quite right because I'm not sure I've forgiven, because I still have feelings when I remember the abuse I experienced, when I think about, you know, harm and moral wrongdoing in this world. So this is where it really matters about what we're actually taught. What is forgiveness? Is it about no longer having bad feelings? I don't think it is at all. So second way we can make a mistake about this, I think, is where we equate forgiveness with total restoration of relationship and access to my life on behalf of the person that harmed me. Now, it may well be that through the grace of God, by the power of the Holy Spirit, through the cross and the sacrificial death of Jesus, through the superpower of forgiveness, that relationships can be restored. But that actually doesn't always happen, because one of the things about Christian forgiveness that is utterly essential is confession and repentance. So confession means the articulation, the verbalization of the wrongdoing, saying this occurred and it was wrong, confession, and I'm sorry, right? So there's quite a lot tied up in confession. And then repentance, the New Testament term is metanoia. It's like a turning around, a revolution, like an evidence base of transformation. And you might, the best example I think of that is Zacchaeus in the Bible, where he doesn't just say, I feel really sorry about guys being so upset that I hurt you.
1: Changes his whole life and does lots of practical things to make repayment.
0: Let me pay you back, not just what I stole, but many times over. So kind of like restitution, that's repentant. That's the best example of repentance, I think. So forgiveness, when God forgives us, Jesus goes to the cross and pays this kind of cosmic level penalty, like the debt is covered. That's how the New Testament envisages forgiveness, is a loss has occurred. So you've been harmed in some way. You've taken on a loss. There's now a debt attached to that loss that you are owed, because you've been made in the image of God. You have transcendent value. So if you are harmed in any way, the loss that has actually occurred has also this transcendent scale attached to it. So forgiving it, paying that debt, would cost something huge, something of a cosmic level. And that's what the death of the Son of God in history actually is. That's what the crucifixion of Jesus is. So in a way, we could never cover the debt both owed to us and that we owe. That's why we need the cross. We need the Saviour. That's why the cross is way bigger than we make it. It's like this cosmic intervention, epoch-shaping, historical, but also transcendent event. So the way it works with us when we receive that forgiveness is that Jesus has paid that debt through his crucifixion of the Son of God in history. But we only actually receive it when we confess and repent and believe. So in the same way, when we practice forgiveness as Christians and we're followers of Jesus, and we step into the flow of grace of the cross, this isn't something we could ever achieve just humanly on our own. Like, the debt would be way too big. I haven't got the funds to cover it. So I need a grace from outside of myself. I need that grace through the cross, which I now comes through me, and I now, you know, by the power of the Holy Spirit, offer that forgiveness. But it's only fully actualized if the person confesses and repents. So it can be true that I have forgiven, I've received that grace of the cross, I've offered it to the other person, but they haven't repented or confessed. And so it's not actually possible for that relationship to be restored, and it's not actually safe or right for that person now to have access back into my life. And it may be that this side of eternity, that is never safe or right. There might be domestic violence, there might be sexual crime, there might be a prison sentence that needs to be paid in this life. But all of that can be true, and it can be true that I've forgiven. And it can be true that I still remember the abuse I experienced and feel pain about it, and I've forgiven. So it's not actually based on my feelings. It can also be true that God does a work of extraordinary redemption in the heart of the person who's harmed me. And when I forgive them and there is repentance, there can be then a process of restitution and reconciliation. Reconciliation can occur where there's forgiveness. It actually can't occur where there isn't forgiveness. It is possible that it can occur, but sometimes it doesn't occur, and that doesn't mean I haven't forgiven.
1: And I think that's something you make the case for very strongly in the book, that the church has often got wrong, particularly within the context of marriage. And you tell a story where you and your husband speak very strongly and clearly into a situation where a woman comes to you and says that her husband has been physically abusive to her, and you're like, you intervened,
0: yes.
1: You changed the locks, go
0: call
1: to
0: the police. Yeah.
1: And actually that led to a process where her son said to you that he was able to feel safe within the church again. Do you think that is an area?
0: Because he'd experienced two previous Christian leaders who knew about the situation, who told his mum, forgive him and submit to him.
1: Yeah. Which is shocking.
0: And the horror of that.
1: It?
0: We're talking about someone being burned with an iron, and, you know, like horrific abuse, and those children being in danger. So that's the weaponization of forgiveness against the victim, isn't it?
1: Yeah.
0: So for that young man to hear, wow, my mum's suffering matters enough here, that her safety matters enough here to a pastor, to a representative of the church in his mind, that was enough for him to be open to Jesus.
1: And that should be a real wake up to the church, to the church, shouldn't
0: it? This matters.
1: Yeah. Not only does it matter, you know, physically and because that woman was suffering, because her children were suffering, but it's actually in that situation, it was a gospel issue.
0: Yes, this is an evangelistic issue and a truth issue and life and death potentially.
1: And I guess, again, that probably speaks to what you were saying about the younger generation as well, doesn't it? You know, Gen Z are a generation who the pursuit of truth and justice for them is incredibly important.
0: Yes.
1: So if they see a church that is flaky on that issue, or they perceive it to be flaky on that issue, that's going to be an institution that they don't want to involve themselves with.
0: And then the terribly sad thing happens, which is that forgiveness, the real, true gospel jewel, is lost.
1: Yeah.
0: Because it's been abused and misused. So, you know, re-centering what this gift actually is and what it means and what it doesn't mean and what it isn't, I think is a crucial task in the church. And, you know, people often ask me, what about this sort of, you know, there's all this kind of constant and massive increase in estrangement and boundaries and people cutting people off. And you see it with the Beckhams, you see it in the royal family, and, you know, all these examples that we see. And then, you know, just so many multiply that in our communities up and down the country. And forgiveness is lost. But sometimes that's actually our fault, because we didn't care enough about the justice and the suffering. And we made forgiveness a weapon for the powerful to beat the weak with. And it is never that in the hands of Jesus. It's unbelievably powerful, but it's there in the trenches with the abused and the weak.
1: And you talk in the book about some of the outworkings of what happens when forgiveness is not understood properly, when you're not able to forgive. You know, you mentioned earlier some of the physical and mental health like problems that can come with carrying unforgiveness, and the reverse, the benefits of being able to forgive and understand forgiveness in a proper, you know, healthy way. And I know that you experienced some of that yourself, didn't you? And you talk about it in the book, that you went through something particularly traumatic yourself working at Ravi Zacharias. It's just one of those abuse cases that you mentioned. How did you process that and get through that time?
0: Thank you for that question. Yeah. Well, for me, that happened at a similar time to my husband also experiencing CPTSD as a result of childhood trauma, childhood abuse that he'd experienced. And, you know, if you'd looked at us, you would have thought, you know, they went to Oxford, they've led things that are really big and successful, you know, we've got lovely children, happy family, you know, you don't seem to have any difficulties. But, you know, we went through this very, very dark time and sort of around the pandemic time as well. And honestly, one of the things that I needed was help, professional help, trauma therapy in particular. And so did my husband. And we both went on a journey of education about what trauma is, as opposed to, you know, like being hurt or being upset or being offended. It's actually a really different thing.
1: Yeah.
0: And one of the things that a traumatic experience does is it affects you at kind of cellular level. It affects your body as well as your mind and your emotions. And so I, by the grace of God, someone recommended an extraordinary British psychologist who, you know, was worked in the NHS, but also had a private practice, who did happen also to be a Christian, so had a frame of really understanding my world. And I worked with her for over a year, weekly, not quite weekly, but regularly. And that helped hugely. And then I also, in my recovery journey, did a lot of reading and research about trauma and, you know, why in the wider psychological field. And I have a chapter in the book about trauma and forgiveness. And one of the things that sort of absolutely hit me between the eyes, as a brilliant writer called Peter Levine, who thinks a lot about like the polyvagal, that whole sphere of trauma thought. And in his work, he has this phrase, so he's not talking about Christ or Christianity or theology in any way, he's talking just about what a trauma survivor needs in order to recover. And he had this phrase where he says, you need someone to bear empathetic witness to what happened, like the horror of what happened. Someone to bear empathetic witness. And this is what public theology is, okay, in a nutshell. I read that phrase and I thought, wow, that is like from one of the world leading people in trauma. That is a description of what God does for us in Jesus on the cross. He bears empathetic witness to the suffering and agony and horror and injustice of this world. And only when we experience that can forgiveness be possible, and actually then also healing really possible. So for me, it was a journey of, and for my husband as well, in, you know, different setting. And then in the last sort of 6 years, a major part of my work now is advocating for survivors of abuse, often in Christian settings, either organisations or churches. And being on that journey with them, being a sort of safe person and an advocate as they navigate, you know, trying to bring to light what has happened and trying to actually help the church do better and learn.
1: Amen.
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2: I am the true vine, and my Father is the gardener. He cuts off every branch in me that bears no fruit, while every branch that does bear fruit, he prunes, so that it will be even more fruitful. You are already clean because of the word I have spoken to you. Remain in me, as I also remain in you. No branch can bear fruit by itself. It must remain in the vine. Neither can you bear fruit unless you remain in me. I am the vine. You are the branches. If you remain in me and I in you, you will bear much fruit. Apart from me, you can do nothing. If you do not remain in me, you are like a branch that is thrown away and withers. Such branches are picked up, thrown into the fire, and burned. If you remain in me, and my words remain in you, ask whatever you wish, and it will be done for you. This is to my Father's glory, that you bear much fruit, showing yourselves to be my disciples. As the Father has loved me, so I have loved you. Now remain in my love. If you keep my commands, you will remain in my love, just as I have kept my Father's commands and remain in his love. I have told you this, so that my joy may be in you, and that your joy may be complete. My command is this: love each other as I have loved you. Greater love has no one than this: to lay down one's life for one's friends. You are my friends if you do what I command.
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6: My name's Martin Hart. Passengers are experiencing a second day of travel chaos after an air traffic control breakdown yesterday. The under pressure boss of the National Air Traffic Service has been summoned to explain to the Transport Secretary what went wrong. Ryanair says it lost £3 million yesterday. Sean Timpton from the Association of British Travel Agents says airlines now have to get travellers where they need to be.
7: It's not always possible to get you an alternative that's actually suitable for you, in which case the airlines would say, OK, fair enough, you can either rebook at a later time of year or you can have your money back. Same on the package, the tour operator would do the same. So it's far from ideal.
6: The Palestinian ambassadors described the UK sanctions as a moment of leadership and statesmanship. Former Labour MP and Catholic Stephen Pond tells Premier he thinks this could be the beginning of further action against Israel.
8: If this is plan A, what is plan B? Where do we go from here? It's symbolic. It's massively symbolic. However, don't forget, within the small print of that yesterday, it actually talked about further restrictions on even sort of second stage arms sales and any material which could possibly be used for it.
6: The Kremlin's mobilising the relics of a 14th century saint, which the Russian Orthodox Church says will be a spiritual boost for its troops. the newly discovered hand of Moscow Prince Dmitry Donskoy, is being sent to Russia front lines. Here's Defence Secretary Wes Streeting.
9: We can be proud of the courage and resilience of our friends in Ukraine, but we've got to stand with them until they prevail. And with the UK's leadership, we will.
6: A body's been found in the search for a 15-year-old boy who got into difficulty in the sea off the Welsh coast. The teenager from Yorkshire went missing on the 30th of August at Marlow Sands in Pembrokeshire on a family holiday. A rescue operation was launched after three people started struggling in the water. Two of them made it back to shore.
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6: Well, it's a dry and bright afternoon across the UK, with any scattered showers gradually fading away. Scotland will see some of the best of the sunshine, although it will feel cooler in Edinburgh at around 9 degrees. Across England then, there's a mixture of cloud and brighter spells, with London reaching 15 degrees and highs of 19 in the southeast. Wales will stay mostly dry, with Cardiff reaching 18 degrees, and Northern Ireland will see some bright spells with 16 degrees in Belfast, although there's still a chance of an isolated shower in the far north.
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Wren Collective live version of probably one of their most famous songs, Build Your Kingdom here. Certainly a song to be tapping your feet to and maybe just pounding on the desk if you are listening at the in the office there. Although you may well get a funny look if you've got headphones on, don't you think? Craig here with you, trusting all is well in your world. Thank you for being with me on what is, where I am, part sunny, part cloudy afternoon, trusting that you are doing well. So much to squeeze through and into over the course of the next hour or so. Starting off in the next sort of 15 minutes or so, hearing from Stephen Pound. Now, he's a former Labour MP. He's been giving his view on the government's take on probably what is considered to be its toughest action yet against Israeli settlements in occupied West Bank. We'll fill you in on the details if you are yet to hear about it. Also, this week, the assisted dying bill is going to be going back before MPs in the House of Commons. And it comes with a new poll which suggests that 6 in 10 people support bringing the assisted dying bill back to Parliament. MPs are preparing to debate the vote on legislation this Friday, so not too long to go. And do you know God's path for your life? Well, as part of some incredible teaching here on Premier Christian Radio, we're going to be hearing from Dr. Charles Stanley with a take on that. So make sure you do stick around. Did say plenty to squeeze in. Always time for a classic hymn. This is the Metro Collective worship team, and It Is Well With My Soul.

0: Don't they sound grand? A splendid version. It is Well With My Soul. If you didn't know about the Metro Collective Worship before that song, well, you've definitely heard of them now, haven't you? Just rolling up to 2:15. Oh, by the way, in the next few moments, about 1:30, I'm going to tell you how you could be spending the night singing along and being led in worship by a 3-time Grammy Award winner. How does that sound? Of course it sounds amazing. All to come your way. Just keep the 1st of October free. Here's one for you history buffs in the meantime. Michael Bird from Ask NT Write Anything has a new podcast out, and it's called History's Last Stand. Are you one for history? Maybe you're a bit of a history buff, I wonder? Looking at the events that made the world we live in and the part Christianity has played. Fascinating insight, which not only you can listen to as a podcast, but you can watch on Premier Plus and YouTube. Music from Leland coming your way in just a moment. First, though, whole host of fantastic teaching programs to come your way.
1: Would you like to understand your Bible more deeply? 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

0: Leland's Better Word premiere, Christian Radio, Wednesday afternoon in full swing. Now, I wonder how much you've been kept up with the latest news. Do not forget, by the way, news from a Christian perspective, all on our website, premierchristian.news. One of the biggest news stories this week is the fact that the government here in the UK has taken its toughest action yet against Israeli settlements in the occupied West Bank. What's it announced? It's a ban on imports from settlements and sanctions against those linked to settlement expansion. It's an impassioned address from the dispatch box yesterday by Foreign Secretary Ed Miliband, who accused Israel of allowing what he described as the ethnic cleansing of Palestinians. Israel, as you no doubt not surprised to hear, has strongly condemned the move and retaliated. What has it done? It's announced plans to close the British consulate in East Jerusalem. Former Labour MP Stephen Pound has been giving his view to Premier's Esther Hyam.
1: There's been a sort of sea change at the moment in Parliament as people have been looking at what's happening in the occupied West Bank and recoiling with some horror. And I think it's been tolerated for far too long. So I thought that one of the first things to say, Esther, is that I thought that Ed Miliband's speech was superb. Because he started off by referring to his own Jewish background, the fact that, you know, his relatives had been Holocaust survivors and actually had been found safe sanctuary in Israel. And he differentiated, as I think we have to, between the state of Israel as a principal nation and the actions of the current government. So I was surprised. But the other thing that I felt was significant yesterday was that this was a coordinated response initially by France, Canada and the United Kingdom, but subsequently by 14 other countries. And I think this is incredibly important for a whole range of reasons. But, you know, firstly, obviously, Israel has its elections in November, and it's entirely possible that they could sort of veer even further to the right. And if this so-called E1 settlement, which is basically East Jerusalem, goes ahead, that cuts the whole of the West Bank in half. It means that any remote possibility of a two-state solution is finished. It's a terrifying prospect, particularly for people like me who've been to, people say, do you say Israel? Do you say Palestine? I say the Holy Land. And when you actually walk those waters, you actually could step on the Dead Sea, the Sea of Galilee, do the Stations of the Cross, and you see all these places. When you're actually in the Kedron Valley, you know, it's basically Mark's gospel come to life. And when you see, what an utter heartbreaking tragedy that this place, which gave us our Lord, the Bible was born, where Christianity was born, is now the subject of constant warfare. It's absolutely heartbreaking. So was I surprised? Not really, but I just think that the world has absolutely had enough. We can't stand by. And to say, as Gideon Saar, the foreign minister, said yesterday, we should concentrate on our own issues. We've got enough problems. But on the other hand, there comes a time when you are complicit and supportive of that particular regime if you are trading with it and not condemning it.
2: Well, yes, there's something a little bit disingenuous about that, wasn't there? In the way that we are, you know, we're so globally interconnected. You know, there is a sense in which, you know, different countries have to work together, don't they? And you mentioned there that Ed Miliband did speak about his own heritage as a British Jew. He made it clear the actions being imposed against the Israeli government rather than ordinary Jewish people. But in the press this morning, people are saying, you've put a target on our backs. You know, anti-Semitism in the UK is going to go up. Do you think it will? Do you have a concern about that, Stephen?
1: There's something actually viscerally unpleasant about anti-Semitism. It seems to me that whatever happens, you always get this sort of foul, mephitic stench, this strand of anti-Semitism, which applies. And I think that's there anyway. I think one of the real problems we've got in this country, and I think it's not just in this country, it's around the world, is people conflate Jewishness with Zionism. Now, to be Jewish is not necessarily to be a Zionist, and there are many

0: many people in Israel who are strongly, immensely opposed to Netanyahu's policy, and particularly his defense minister's policy. And there are many people in this country, there are many Jews from different sections of the church, of the faith, who are violently opposed to this. So it is not a question of a completely homogenous grouping. I think that there's been a slight, I mean, I don't want to criticize Ephraim Omis, the chief rabbi, but I think there's been a slight overreaction there to actually say that what is going to affect mangoes, avocados, and dates is somehow basically changing, shifting the dial on our relations with Judaism per se.
1: Israel, as a nation, has been swift to retaliate, of course. It's closing the British consulate in East Jerusalem. If settlement expansion continues, despite these measures from Britain and from other countries, what should we do next? Do we have any other levers if the government genuinely wants to try and stop and speak into these settlements? Is this going to work? And what do we do if it doesn't?
0: So you've asked the question that I was screaming for somebody to put to Ed yesterday. You've absolutely asked the totally key question that hasn't even remotely been addressed yet. Is this step one? What is step two? If this is plan A, what is plan B? Where do we go from here? Where do we go on from what is in many ways symbolic, as I referred to, as an avocados and dates and mangoes, and it's not going to bring the nation to its knees, and it's not going to, close, Waitrose, we're around the corner from me here. It's symbolic. It's massively symbolic. However, don't forget, within the small print of that yesterday, it actually talked about further restrictions on even sort of second stage arms sales and any material which could possibly be used for it. The difficulty we're going to have, Esther, is that there is a huge investment from Israeli companies in the UK, and just one huge example is if you go to the Falklands, one of the reasons why the whole of the temperature in the Falklands is ramped up at the moment is there's a massive, massive oil field called Sea Lion, which has been discovered just outside the Falkland Islands. And 50% of that is actually owned by Jewish companies. Now, whether any of them are in any way associated with what's happening on the West Bank, I don't know. But to unpick it is going to be very difficult. However, for me, it is light and darkness. There is day and night. There's conflict there. However, there is the hope, the light of the world, that looks in terror. There's actually the possibility of peace and light and holiness emerging from this.
2: That was the former MP Stephen Pound on the government's tough stance against the Israeli government over its expansion of settlements in the occupied West Bank. He was talking to Premier's Esther Higham. Time is just coming up to 2:30. Lovely to have you with me. We'll be talking about another big story which is going to make the news in the next couple of days because the assisted dying bill is back before Parliament on Friday. We'll fill you in on all you need to know.
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4: 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Coming up after the news.
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from Jonathan Butler. There he is with a song called Falling in Love with Jesus. We are just gone 2:30 Wednesday afternoon. Really happy to be with you. Now, I did say earlier on to try and keep the 1st of October free. We'd love for you to join us, as we'll be there in full force, at the Revival event taking place in Glasgow. It is going to be one of the best nights of the year. Not only do we have home favourites Celtic Worship leading worship, we're also going to be hearing from Nikki Gumbel. Nikki is from the Alpha Course, and that, along with three-time Grammy Award winner Michael W. Smith performing live, it really is having all the ingredients for a special night. We'd love for you to join us Thursday the 1st of October at the SEC Armadillo, Glasgow. All the details are around therevival.scot on that website, therevival.scot. Once more, therevival.scot.

0: from the Worship Initiative, and that is A Living Hope, the lovely choir version of that song. And don't they sound grand? Craig here with you. Thank you for being with me and spending your Wednesday with us. Now, a new poll by Ipsos shows that 6 in 10 people support bringing the assisted dying bill back to Parliament. So MPs are preparing to debate the bill on the legislation on Friday. It didn't pass the required checkpoints to continue before the summer recess, so it's pretty much having to start again. The bill, now led by Labour MP Lauren Edwards, continues to divide public opinion and stir deep emotions across the country. Recently, Premier's Mal Pope discussed its future with the Reverend Canon Yvonne Tulloch from Christian grief charity At A Loss. They're remaining neutral on the legislation itself, but want the nation to have wider conversations about death, bereavement and end-of-life care.
1: The most important thing for us is that actually whether it goes through or if it goes through, that bereavement is included. And when it was first drafted, it didn't have any bereavement provision whatsoever. And, you know, so if people if this does go ahead and somebody does go through with assisted dying, there will inevitably be family who are going to be affected by this. And it is complex. It's complex. It's, you know, it's difficult for people. They won't necessarily agree with the decision of their family member. And they may not even know. It was one of the things that worried us enormously. Mm-hmm. We talk a lot in our charity about good deaths. And that goes back to why I was saying that there are reasons why we would support it, you know, in some respects. But it's a bit of both. But what we would like to see is good deaths. And good deaths are deaths where there aren't these complications and complexities that are, that cause grief to be complex and difficult. And then, if people have complex grief after a death, it can be very, very difficult to resolve. So what we do before someone dies and leading up to the death, where there is notice and an opportunity to plan and prepare in good ways, then we should do those things, because it enables people afterwards to grieve more healthily and more easily.
2: So we live in a parliamentary democracy, and we're quite often willing to point the finger at how awful they are. But does this show a strength in our society, that this isn't just rushed through, that we have lots of people talking about it, that the bill is being amended? Now, whether you like it or not, there is a lot of thought by people who are very well, who've studied about this. Because things like palliative care have now become an issue, haven't they? Now, can you explain to people the different levels of palliative care that are available in the country at the moment?
1: Oh, I'm not an expert on that, but I do know from our bereavement work that our hospices are fabulous, absolutely fabulous. And if you're in the fortunate position of being able to access a hospice because you know that your situation is terminal, then you can, be more or less guaranteed you would have a very, very good end, and your family too. The families get supported so well. The trouble is everything is so patchy. Mm-hmm. And not everybody can access a hospice because they're in short provision. And not everybody, just gets that chance because of timing and everything else. And I think a lot of people, one of the reasons why there's been so much worry about this bill has been the fact that we all know that our palliative care provision in this country is not brilliant, and it is so patchy across the UK. And a lot of people worry that they will die in pain. Mm-hmm. And we're aware as a charity that a lot of people, many people want to, would choose, they choose actually to die at home. Go to a hospice, brilliant. And I'm not knocking hospices at all, because they're fabulous. But we're aware that a lot of people's actual personal preference is to die at home. But then in so doing, they worry about dying in pain. And so there, there is, and that's, again, not knock our services, our services in the home. But there's just very little provision. It's in short supply, and getting hold of nurses to come in and help with end of life care and so on is very hard. So people know this. They know that, and they worry that they're not going to have the kind of care in the home that they would have if they had the opportunity of going to a hospice. So I think that has affected the assisted dying bill greatly. And we know that there are a lot of amendments that got put through. So when it was first drafted, it was weak, and a lot of things did need to go into it, and you know, bereavement included. There was nothing in there at all to provide for families. We did manage to get two amendments in. But there were so many amendments that got put through that it ended up becoming a political thing over, let's see if we could stop its passage through Parliament by putting more and more amendments in to make it impossible for the Lords to debate and deal with it. And I think we as a society, as you note yourself, the majority of people are for this. I think as a society, we do need to be grown up and educated over this. We need to have healthy conversations and good conversations. And we need to look at this bill and get it right if it's going to pass. Mm-hmm. And if it's not going to pass, then fine. But if it's going to pass, we've got to get it right and get it good for vulnerable people and to ensure that palliative care is there in the first place so that people then can make good judgments on this bill. And that's one of the things that's been called for today.
0: Reverend Canon Yvonne Tulloch there from the Christian Bereavement Charity At A Loss. She was speaking with Premier's Mal Pope about the importance of palliative care ahead of the Assisted Dying Bill returning to Parliament this week, more specifically on Friday. God's Path. I wonder, do you know what God's path is for you? What has he carved out? What has he chosen for you? Well, we're going to be hearing more on it from Dr. Charles Stanley from In Touch Ministries, one of our brilliant teaching programs available for you here on Premier Christian Radio. 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

0: Keith and Kristen Getty with the song called In Christ Alone. Not too early, surely, to be talking about the fact that they've already got dates in for their Christmas concerts. The Keith and Kristen Getty tour page currently saying that they're going to be in the Royal Albert Hall in London on the 19th of December and then the SSE Arena in Belfast on the 22nd of December. I'm sure if you're a fan of them, you'll be wanting to head to go and see them, especially if you haven't done already. I must admit, I haven't been to see them yet. I look forward to do so one day, maybe. Now, if God is shepherd and you are sheep, what type of sheep are you? Are you the type that's always there when they're supposed to be? Or do you have a tendency to wander off sometimes? Dr. Charles Stanley of In Touch Ministry is going to share a little thought now on how we can stay close to God's will.
1: Now, the good shepherd knows exactly where the sheep ought to be feeding. But once in a while, those sheep get their eyes off the shepherd, and what happens? They look at something that looks like greener fields. You know how we get out of God's will? We get out of God's will by taking our eyes off the good shepherd and looking at something that looks like it's greener and fresher and more inviting and better than God has provided at the present moment. And sometimes all of us flounder and wander and think we know better than God does. What does He do? He's always there to forgive us. God's never there with His rod to beat us. He does not condemn us. You know why? Listen, He knows that we in our frailties, in our weaknesses, and in our naturalness, that we are naturally going to, at times, we're going to flounder and we're going to wander and we're going to think it's greener there than it is here. And what happens? We get out of God's will. Does God get upset? Does He get angry? No, He doesn't. What does He do? He chastens us in order to teach us what? That if you go over there, you're going to get in trouble. You're going to end up in one. That's not what you want. You think that's what you want, but I do know better where the green pastures and the cool waters are. He genuinely loves every single one of His sheep. He is there to do what? To restore that soul, to lift that soul, to cheer them up and to encourage them. And not some platitudes, but when He says He restores our soul, He has the capacity to enable me to step above the circumstance, no matter what it is, and keep going regardless of what's happening around me. He restores our soul. You know what? There's not anybody else in the world who can. The Lord is my shepherd, I shall not want. Makes me to lie down in green pastures, leads me beside quiet, still waters. He says He does what? He restores our soul. The good shepherd restores our soul. Why? Because He cares. Because He loves. But listen, because He's interested in your sleepless nights. He's interested in your worries about your finances. He's interested in listening to your cries about your children. He's interested. He is personally interested in every circumstance. I cannot say that enough, that you are not unimportant in the eyes of God. There's not a single one of us who is unimportant. He cares. The problem is that when a person does not realize what it takes to have a personal relationship with Jesus Christ, they're going to go through life, and here's what's going to happen. They're going to be suffering from worries and frettings and cares and insecurities and difficulties and hardships that they would not have to feel the weight of it if they understood that there's one who walks beside them who said, "Follow me. You'll not be in want. I'll restore your soul. I'll lead you in green pastures. I'll put you beside those waters of peace. I will transform you, even in the midst of the difficulty, the hardship, and the pain." It's the kind of shepherd He is. Loving, tender, caring, meticulous, specific, definite, nothing too big, nothing too small for the good shepherd.
0: Take that with you. You can take it to the bank. Charles Stanley there of In Touch Ministries. You can hear his full sermons every weekday evening on Premier Christian Radio right here. 8:30 tonight, he is back. Again, lovely to have you with me. Thank you for tuning in. Right, we're going to be hearing from a man in our 3 o'clock hour who has written a book, an autobiography, completely unassisted. You may well think to yourself, well, Craig, all right. Writing a book is no small task, but is it something really to be singing and dancing about? This man who we're talking about is blind and deaf. We'll leave that one there. Also, little survey for you. According to a new study, this is the number one reason people give for being late for work. A little bit of fun to think about over the course of the next few moments or so. According to a latest study, this is the number one reason people give for being late for work. Any ideas as to what the answer might be? I'll let you know after three.

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4: 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Listen to my words, Lord. Consider my lament. Hear my cry for help, my King and my God. For to you I pray. In the morning, Lord, you hear my voice. In the morning I lay my request before you and wait expectantly. For you are not a God who is pleased with wickedness. With you, evil people are not welcome. The arrogant cannot stand in your presence. You hate all who do wrong. You destroy those who tell lies. The bloodthirsty and deceitful you, Lord, detest. But I, by your great love, can come into your house. In reverence I bow down towards your holy temple. Lead me, Lord, in your righteousness because of my enemies. Make your way straight before me. Not a word from their mouth can be trusted. Their heart is filled with malice. Their throat is an open grave. With their tongue they tell lies. Declare them guilty, O God. Let their intrigues be their downfall. Banish them for their many sins, for they have rebelled against you. But let all who take refuge in you be glad. Let them ever sing for joy. Spread your protection over them, that those who love your name may rejoice in you. Surely, Lord, you bless the righteous. You surround them with your favour, as with a shield.
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7: Hello, I'm Martin T. Hart. The Metropolitan Police will investigate allegations that Reform UK breached electoral rules over donations from foreign sources. The actor Noel Clarke has been charged with sex offences against five women. He's accused of crimes including sexual assault, voyeurism and exposure between 2007 and 2016. The 15-year-old, who's from Kennington in London, is due to appear before Magistrates Court next month. A man accused of hitting three cyclists after he lost control of his car in Kent has been granted bail. A man in his 60s and a woman in her 50s died of catastrophic injuries in the collision in Gravesend on Sunday. Aaron Turner, who's 22, has been charged with two counts of causing death by dangerous driving. He appears in court by video link. Kemi Badenoch says Andy Burnham's creating confusion over whether his government will raise defence spending to 3% of GDP. The leader of the opposition has been pressing the Prime Minister on the issue in the Commons. Arguments over military budget saw the now Chancellor John Healey resign as Defence Secretary in June. Andy Burnham insists his government will honour NATO commitments.
8: Argentina is threatening the Falklands now. Russia is threatening us in the North Sea now. And Mr. Speaker, he didn't answer my question. The Chancellor was right to quit. I asked him if he was right to quit. The Chancellor was right to quit, which is why it's so wrong that he's not sticking to his principles. Yep.
7: And the Palestinian ambassadors described the UK's sanctions as a moment of leadership and statesmanship. Former Labour MP and Catholic Stephen Pound tells Premier he thinks this could be the beginning of further action against Israel.
9: If this is plan A, what is plan B? Where do we go from here? It's symbolic. It's massively symbolic. However, don't forget, within the small print of that yesterday, it actually talked about further restrictions on even sort of second stage arms sales and any material which could possibly be used for it.
7: The relic of a 14th century prince is being sent to the Russian front lines in a move which the Orthodox Church says will spiritually strengthen its troops in the war on Ukraine. A newly discovered fragment is believed to be the hand of Dmitry Donskoy, patron saint of the military police. It comes as the UK pledges £100 million to help Ukraine fund the building of missile interceptors. Defence Secretary Wes Streeton explains why.
10: Ukraine's front line is our front line for freedom and democracy. That's why, as well as standing with Ukraine because it's the right thing to do, we also stand with Ukraine in our own national self-interest and in the interest of our collective security.
7: A former investment manager has been prosecuted for destroying bat roosts while converting a disused church into an eco-home. The Grade 2 listed St Thomas's Church was home to multiple bat species. The father of two had pled guilty to four counts of damaging the protected species habitats.
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7: And Scotland is enjoying the best of the sunshine. It's around 9 degrees Celsius in Edinburgh and 15 in Aberdeen. Further south, England and Wales are seeing milder conditions. London is currently 19 degrees, whilst Cardiff is 18. Expect some increasing cloudiness across England with the chance of an isolated shower this afternoon. Meanwhile, Northern Ireland remains dry and bright at 16 degrees in Belfast.
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Rivers and Robots, a reminder that God is a provider. He is Jehovah Jireh, the God who provides. Craig here with you, 7 minutes after three. I hope Wednesday is going well. It's not going too quickly, not going too slowly. We're going to be hearing from an incredible person called Vendon Wright in the next few minutes. He managed to write a book, an autobiography, completely unassisted. He is blind and he is deaf. That's quite an achievement, is it not? And we're also hearing in the next few minutes from David Corbett. Now, David is someone who is a housing researcher. And he's going to be talking about the fact that nearly a third of 20 to 34-year-olds in the UK still live with their parents. What does that mean? What does that say to us as a society? So that's coming up in just a few moments. Speaking of stats, I gave you one just before three. Let's see how you got on with it. According to a new study, this is the most given reason as to why people are late for work. This is the number one excuse, number one reason. Any ideas as to what it might be? I'll let you know after this from Remy Odomesi. It's called Emmanuel.

0: Lovely, from Remy Odomesi. It's called Emmanuel. I've got music from the likes of Lauren Daigle to come your way. Fantastic singer-songwriter. If you haven't heard her voice yet, just beautiful. Also, in the next few moments, we're going to get a classic hymn, Crown Hymn, Worthy is the Lamb, from Travis Cottrell, who is a brilliant singer. That's to come in just a few moments. First, though, how did you get on with my little survey? According to a new study, this is the number one reason given for being late for work. Any ideas to what the answer might be? It is, yeah, you may well have guessed it, being stuck in traffic. A new list has been revealed. Being stuck in traffic is at number one. Also in there, top 10, is the alarm not going off. Also, an emergency at the house being cited as a reason. And making it at number 10 was a healthcare issue to do with a person's pet. So there you go. Well done if you got that right.
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2: 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Abby Oliede reminded us that, perfect though he was, even Jesus had difficult days.
3: Jesus, he was doing God's will, but he was also emotionally distressed because of the weight of the cross. Especially we see in the Garden of Gethsemane, where in the middle of prayer, he's like, oh my God, this is, you know, this cup is heavy for me. So over the years, I've been able to have that understanding that every single person I come in contact with, whether you're a pastor, a bishop, the head of an organization, we all have a story.
2: Coming up on Thursday's show, does the game Dungeons & Dragons have spiritual power? It's becoming increasingly popular with young people. Should we be worried? Plus, when you do a Google search using an AI assistant, does a tree fall down in a rainforest somewhere? As Christians, should we be more mindful of the environmental impact of artificial intelligence? All that on Thursday's show. Join me, Esther Hyam, from 7.

0: The Lion and the Lamb, New Wine Worship, teaming up with Chris Sabourn on Premier Christian Radio. Here's a question for you. I wonder if you've ever had anything that you rely on taken away from you, or you've lost the use of for whatever reason. Maybe it's just disappeared. Well, when your sight goes, when your hearing starts to fade perhaps, when life suddenly takes an unexpected turn. Well, that was the reality for Vendon Wright, author of Now I Can See. Despite losing both his sight and hearing, Vendon became England's first blind author to physically write a book without assistance. He joined Lydia Bennett to share his remarkable story of life and faith in Jesus.
1: It all started on that sunny morning when I was 21 years old. I had short-sightedness and I thought I'd go and get my glasses checked again at the opticians. In fact, I went to the hospital to get it done properly. And I went to the hospital and they checked my eyes, went through all the different exercises and appointments and routines. And in the end, I sat down with the doctor and they said, sorry to inform you, but you're going blind. You're not just short-sighted. You've got a rare eye disorder called RP.

0: which is retinitis pigmentosa. And unfortunately, there are no known cures, so you're just going to go blind.
1: Mm-hmm.
0: At 21, it crushed me.
1: Mm-hmm.
0: I mean, at 21, you're just starting to live your life. You want to go to university, being a man, we want to drive and take over the world. And suddenly, you've been told you're going to go blind and you're just going to have to accept it because there's no known cures. At that point, that's where I really questioned my faith. I thought, if there's a God, why would he make me blind? Surely he wouldn't make people disabled. Surely he wouldn't make people lose their sight and not be able to see beautiful flowers and so on. So I questioned my faith. I thought, why me?
1: Mm-hmm.
0: I'm pretty sure a lot of people have thought the same word. Why me? Why is this happening to me? And over the next few years, that comment continued as I continued to go to the hospital every 2 years for another appointment. And each time it was more and more crushing information. Nothing positive was about going to the hospital for my eye appointments. I actually don't even know why I went because I knew it was going to be bad news. So the first time I went, it was RP. Then I was told the second time, 2 years later, that I've also got glaucoma, which I know a lot of people have when they get older. I had it at 21.
1: Mm.
0: And then 2 years later, trying to cope with that, I was told I've got a cataract in my eyes. I thought, is this a joke?
1: Mm.
0: And as I just said, I kept questioning my faith, thinking, why is this happening to me? I don't get it. I've been a good person. I don't smoke. I don't drink. I thought, I don't get it. I don't. And then 2 years later, it got even worse because I was still questioning my faith. I was told I've got Usher syndrome, which is a really confusing one. That is where you go both blind and deaf.
1: Mm-hmm.
0: And I know I'm talking to you here now, but would you believe it? I'm actually half deaf.
1: Mm. I mean, that, Vendon, that's a lot of bad news to be given. I mean, thing after thing after thing. You know, how on earth have you been able to deal with such bad news, that you know, diagnosis after diagnosis? How do you kind of carry on?
0: I couldn't deal with it. That's the whole point.
1: Mm.
0: I got to that point where many people in their life get to that crossroad.
1: Mm-hmm.
0: And I thought, I can't cope. I can't handle it. I don't know what to do. I've been to counselling. Yes, it helped a little bit, but I'm still negative. I don't like the world anymore. I don't like what's happening to me. I thought, what should I do? I'm at this crossroad. Should I go down the unrighteous road, as we call it, or should I choose God?
1: Mm-hmm.
0: Luckily for me, I got a little bit of a push at that point. One of my big sisters, she was a devoted Christian. She said, come to church with me and ask God to help you.
1: Mm-hmm.
0: And I said to her, I don't think so. Me and God are not on speaking terms at the moment because I blame him for making me go blind. So what do I want to come to church for?
1: Mm-hmm.
0: And she said, if you've got a problem with God, go and tell it to him. She said, it's written in the Bible in Psalms 142. Psalms 142 said, you can cry and complain to God and he will hear.
1: Mm-hmm.
0: So I thought, okay. So I went to church with her and enjoyed the music and the dancing and whatever. And then it got to the part where I was praying. And I listened to other people's prayers. And I could hear them praying for the same thing as me, for God to strengthen them and for God to take over their problems in their life. And instead of complaining to God, at that point, I just broke down and started crying in church. Me, a big, tough person, as you're going to find out in a minute, one of the top martial arts taekwondo black belts in this country. And I broke down and sobbed in church.
1: Mm-hmm.
0: And it was at that point I felt just like, I suddenly felt love all around me.
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1: 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Another season is upon us. But take a moment to hear God's word.
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4: Thank you for being with me exactly at 3:30. I'm loving the fact that you are tuned in. My name is Craig. I don't know if you heard this news. Not very often bring you entertainment news here on Premier Christian Radio Afternoons, but I thought this one might interest you. Guess who's releasing a new album? Sir Cliff Richard. Guess who's doing it as well, just in time for Christmas? Sir Cliff Richard is releasing songs, not of his own songs, but covers of hits he likes. Of the Beatles, Harry Styles, Elvis Presley. They'll feature on the 85-year-old's 48th studio album, which is quite incredible. He says the record is a tribute to fabulous artists who have reached number one. There's also going to be a Christmas tune in there as well. So if you're a fan of Cliff Richard or Sir Cliff Richard, then I'm sure you'll look forward to that one. Craig here with you. Thank you for being with me. Why are so many young people still living with their parents? Around 30% of 20 to 34-year-olds still at home with their parents. What's the reason for it? What does it say about us as a society? We'll be delving more into it in the next few moments.
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6: Matthew chapter 8, verse 23 to chapter 9, verse 13. And he got into the boat, and his disciples followed him. Suddenly a furious storm came up on the lake, so that the waves swept over the boat. But Jesus was sleeping. The disciples went and woke him, saying, "Lord, save us, we're going to drown." He replied, "You of little faith, why are you so afraid?" Then he got up and rebuked the winds and the waves, and it was completely calm. The men were amazed and asked, "What kind of man is this? Even the winds and the waves obey him." When he arrived at the other side, in the region of the Gadarenes, two demon-possessed men coming from the tombs met him. They were so violent that no one could pass that way. "What do you want with us, Son of God?" they shouted. "Have you come here to torture us before the appointed time?" Some distance from them, a large herd of pigs was feeding. The demons begged Jesus, "If you drive us out, send us into the herd of pigs." He said to them, "Go." So they came out and went into the pigs, and the whole herd rushed down the steep bank into the lake and died in the water. Those tending the pigs ran off, went into town, and reported all this, including what had happened to the demon-possessed men. Then the whole town went out to meet Jesus, and when they saw him, they pleaded with him to leave their region. Matthew chapter 9. Jesus stepped into a boat, crossed over, and came to his own town. Some men brought to him a paralyzed man lying on a mat. When Jesus saw their faith, he said to the man, "Take heart, son, your sins are forgiven." At this, some of the teachers of the law said to themselves, "This fellow is blaspheming." Knowing their thoughts, Jesus said, "Why do you entertain evil thoughts in your hearts? Which is easier to say, 'Your sins are forgiven,' or to say, 'Get up and walk'? But I want you to know that the Son of Man has authority on earth to forgive sins." So he said to the paralyzed man, "Get up, take your mat, and go home." Then the man got up and went home. When the crowd saw this, they were filled with awe, and they praised God, who had given such authority to man. As Jesus went on from there, he saw a man named Matthew sitting at the tax collector's booth. "Follow me," he told him, and Matthew got up and followed him. While Jesus was having dinner at Matthew's house, many tax collectors and sinners came and ate with him and his disciples. When the Pharisees saw this, they asked his disciples, "Why does your teacher eat with tax collectors and sinners?" On hearing this, Jesus said, "It is not the healthy who need a doctor, but those who are ill. But go and learn what this means. I desire mercy, not sacrifice. For I have not come to call the righteous, but sinners."
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0: I did tell you she has a beautiful voice, Lauren Daigle, on Premier Christian Radio. It's called You Say. Lovely piano there in the background. Here's a question. Do you know somebody or do you know a family where they still have their adult children living in the home? They've yet to fly the nest, so to speak. Well, they, or maybe this is you and your situation, they or you are not alone. Almost 29% of 20 to 34-year-olds in the UK still live with their parents, rising to almost 35% amongst young men. Soaring rents, house prices, student debt, staying at home can make financial sense. There's also been a rise in the number of married couples living with one or the other's parents. What does hold young people back from independence? What does the Bible say? Genesis says a man should leave his father and mother and be united with his wife. So should Christian parents encourage their children to move out, or could today's housing crisis be an opportunity to rediscover biblical patterns of intergenerational living? Jamie Pratt spoke to housing researcher David Corbett and asked him why so many young people are struggling to leave home.
1: They don't have a stake in society and something to build. The scriptures have a real sense, especially in the Proverbs, of building a house. So we're talking here about getting into a house. We need to start talking about how we get people into a house to then build it. So it's sort of like the entry-level question that we're grappling with here, though it's this huge housing crisis for the nation.
2: Outside of the West, a lot of people would say that actually an intergenerational household is really helpful. Are you saying that we shouldn't be doing that? Or are you saying that a both-and situation?
1: That's a great question. So leave and cleave is the biblical directive early on in the Bible. And so we are slightly different from some other cultures in that we should be setting up our own houses and households. An interesting icon of that and picture of that is in the Greek Orthodox weddings when they crown their the couple during the ceremony, and it's the sense of setting up stewardship or ownership of a new household. And there are things that that church do excellently in terms of supporting people into their houses. I know it's a more of a cultural question, but that's the sort of realm we're in, where there are different cultures approaching this differently, and Anglophone cultures are sometimes missing out on that.
2: Your reference to leave and cleave is that Genesis ideal, isn't it? Therefore, a man shall leave his father and mother and be joined to his wife, and they shall become one flesh, which is a really helpful way of putting it.
1: And it's affirmed by Jesus in the New Testament. But then on the other side, there's a really rich scriptural trove of discussions about multi-generational housing. Some would say God was setting social policy. The interesting thing is the ideal in the prophetic texts, such as Zechariah, and it's repeated, is the idea that of having old and young together in communities. And that's really practical. That can be as simple as a granny flat. It can be living up and down the road from parents. There's a real sense of roots through scripture, and that idea of being settled in a community. And when it comes to home, there's this idea that home's sort of multi-leveled. So there's your home, then there's your hometown. Some say there's your homies, like those. It's a nice word from LA, but it's your locals around there. Even in that context of insecure housing, they felt at home, and then you have your homeland. So that's what home is. But really what we're talking about is housing and households. So a house is a place where you live, and hopefully you can raise a family. A household is that union between husband and wife that leave and cleave points to. So there is a lot going on here, but there's a real rich tapestry in the Bible on this that I think can be drawn out a bit more.
0: Researcher and solicitor David Corbett there speaking to producer Jamie Pratt. He believes, that is David, strong intergenerational families and communities are crucial, but also argues that when adult children are involuntarily stuck at home, they can miss out on the independence and family formation described in the Bible. I wonder what your thoughts are. I wonder if this situation is something that you know all too well in your life, or perhaps you know of it and a friend or someone like that. Craig here with you. Thank you for tuning in. We're going to be finishing this hour with a prayer. More on that to come in the next few moments. Keep it tuned right here to Premier Christian Radio.
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0: How often do we look at problems from a human perspective and we think that's impossible? Well, the good news is that with all things, in all things, God is possible. All things, God can make a way. Amen. Craig here with you. Just to remind you, by the way, I don't know if you've heard, it's going to be a really special night, 1st of October, Glasgow, the SEC Arena. Armadillo, SEC Armadillo. Three-time Grammy Award winner Michael W. Smith is performing live at the Revival in Glasgow. It's all part of a wonderful celebration where you can be encouraged and inspired. It'll be alongside home favourites Celtic Worship and from Alpha, Nicky Gumbel. Premier's really proud to support the night Thursday the 1st of October at the SEC Armadillo. Be lovely to see you there. You can find out all the details from therevival.scot. A little bit of an idea of what we can look forward to after four. First though,
1: my name is Stuart Woodward and I'm a retired Baptist minister living in Newcastle upon Tyne. Let us pray. Father God, there are times when we are tempted to despair because we let you down even though we don't want to. We listen to Satan's voice and find that which is wrong or simply damagingly trivial almost irresistible. We can often fail to reach the standards we set for ourselves, let alone what you expect of us. So, Father, in such times, teach us to hurry to you and not turn away. Teach us how to confess and genuinely repent, being confident of your grace and your forgiveness. Father, by your Spirit, help us to renew our commitment to godly living and grant us the wisdom and power to resist Satan's lies, especially when he tries to tell us that you will reject us and give up on us. Thank you that through the sacrifice of Jesus, the price of sin has truly been paid, and you accept all who come to you through him. Thank you that you continue to make us more like Jesus. Help us to cooperate with you in the process. Thank you, Father, that you continue to call us to holiness and that the sanctifying work of your Spirit goes on. Plant in our hearts a growing desire to honor you, confident in the security of the grip of the Lord who pulled Peter out of the water and restored him when he had denied his Lord. Lord, give us the wisdom to know when we need to confess to one another and when we need to seek help from our brothers and sisters in the challenging journey that we face. We are so grateful for the church, that odd collection of life's travelers who know their need of forgiveness and help. Thank you that your grace gives us the security never to turn away. Hear and answer our prayers. In Jesus' name, amen.

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11: Romans chapter 8, verses 38 and 39. "For I am convinced that neither death nor life, neither angels nor demons, neither the present nor the future, nor any powers, neither height nor depth, nor anything else in all creation will be able to separate us from the love of God that is in Christ Jesus our Lord."
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14: I'm Martin T. Hart. The Archbishop of Canterbury is warning that doctors shouldn't be involved in ending lives as the assisted dying bill returns to Parliament on Friday. Writing in The Telegraph, Archbishop Sarah Mullally believes that if it were to pass, it would signal that the state believes that some lives are not worth living. And jurors in the Lindsay Clancy trial in America say they were ready to acquit the mother of murder, but one juror would not agree. The three women have been speaking to NBC about the deadlock that led to a mistrial in the case, which has captivated the world. Lindsay's lawyers did not dispute she killed her three children, but argued she was suffering with postpartum psychosis.
15: "We read to him on numerous occasions the definition of reasonable doubt from Judge Sullivan's instruction. He actually said one day in the end, "Well, why don't we have the judge come in and read it again?" And we were like, "No. We have it in front of us."
14: And air conditioning will be installed in every London bus driver's cab by next spring under a new deal between TfL, the Mayor and Unite. The move follows industrial action over working conditions following this summer's record temperatures. The Metropolitan Police say it will investigate allegations Reform UK broke the law in relation to foreign funding. It's in relation to a documentary broadcast on Channel 4 last week. A spokesman says it's seeking to obtain footage relating to the sting. The parties denied wrongdoing. Hundreds of police officers lined the streets at the funeral of their colleague PC Matthew Blades, who was killed in last month's crash on the A66. Bagpipes were played as the coffin was brought into St Joseph's Church in his hometown of Hartlepool. The 37-year-old was killed alongside fellow officer PC Tom Clough in a collision near Middlesbrough, in which five young men also died. A Christian evangelist has been found not guilty after being prosecuted for disturbing an evangelical gospel tract in Soho last year. Tim Depp from Christian Concern, which has been supporting him in his legal action, tells Premier Moore.
16: There's no gay buffer zone. There's no particular area where there's a safe space here that you can't criticise that particular kind of thing. And so the court found him not guilty because there's a high standard for actually committing a criminal offence for handing out a tract.
17: The Weather, brought to you in partnership with In Touch Ministries, leading people around the world into a growing relationship with Jesus Christ.
14: Now, across the UK, scattered showers are gradually fading, leaving a largely dry and bright picture. Scotland is enjoying the sunniest spells, with Edinburgh at a pleasant 16 degrees. Elsewhere, Northern Ireland's capital, Belfast, sees 16 degrees as well, whilst much of England is around 17 degrees, including London and Birmingham. Cardiff in Wales reaches 18 degrees. The evening will be largely dry and clear, though feeling chilly in rural areas. That's the latest from your Premier News team. For more stories from a Christian perspective, head to premierchristian.news.
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Pat Barrett's House Fires teaming up together for Good Good Father. I think one of the reasons why that song is so popular is because it's just so easy to sing along to. You don't have to be someone who remembers an awful lot of words, and I think that its simplicity is just lovely. Good Good Father, that's who you are. That's who you are. Absolutely lovely. More fantastic songs to bless you and encourage you as we continue to navigate Wednesday together. I wonder how yours is looking. Maybe you are watching the clock now, thinking, oh, 5 o'clock, not too far away. We'll get you there. Don't worry. Bernie Diamond with A Different Perspective, calming your way in what is now officially less than half an hour. Make sure you do stick around for A Different Perspective. And in the next few moments, we'll be catching up with Tim Dipp from Christian Concern. He's been supporting a man who was found not guilty by a court in London after being prosecuted for distributing an evangelical gospel tract in Soho. That is on the way.

0: We seem to sing that song an awful lot in church. I think it's a favourite of our pastors, Pastor Matt. And we love singing that one, it's fair to say, at our church. Not every Sunday, I reckon. Well, once a month it appears. Not that I'm complaining. I love it. I've got a song coming your way in the next sort of 15, 20 minutes or so. Remind you, whatever it is you're going through, with God, you can overcome anything. You can overcome anything. And that's certainly true with the case from a man who's been found not guilty by a court in London after being prosecuted for distributing an evangelical gospel tract in Soho. That is to come your way after music from Gas Street and King's Cross Church. But first, let us take some time to remind you just what amazing Bible teaching programs we have for you across Premier.
1: Learning more about God and having a better understanding of His Word is important in Christian life. Understanding of His Word is important in Christian life. Every weekday, you can hear from respected Bible teachers from around the world who will help you in your walk. Tune in this evening from 6 p.m.

0: Having ourselves a bit of a party with that one. Gas Street Music, King's Cross Church, Hallelujah, Jesus Saves. Now, a Christian evangelist has been found not guilty by a court in London after being prosecuted for distributing an evangelical gospel tract in Soho. This is the case of 72-year-old Richard Johnson, who was giving out copies of a tract called Doom Town, which retells the story of Sodom and Gomorrah from an evangelical perspective. So he was arrested after two people said that they had been caused distress over its treatment of homosexuality and LGBTQ issues. So how significant is this for Christians who want to preach the gospel publicly in Britain? Tim Dipp is from Christian Concern, which has been supporting Mr. Johnson. And he's been telling Premier Lydia Bennett more about the case.
1: So what was interesting about this case in particular was that the complainants argued that Soho should be a safe space for LGBT people and that they shouldn't have any criticism of LGBT ideology in that area. And not only did the complainants accept that point or argue that point, but the Crown Prosecution Service itself made this case that this should be a safe space, effectively creating or wanting to create in law a kind of gay buffer zone, if you like, an area where you can't criticise LGBT ideology. There is no law about this. There are no special rules about the area in Soho where he was handing out these tracts. And so our lawyers argued in court that there should not be any particular higher standard or different standard for this area than should be for anywhere else in the country. There's no gay buffer zone. There's no particular area where there's a safe space here that you can't criticise that particular kind of thing. And so the court found him not guilty because there's a high standard for actually committing a criminal offence for handing out a tract. And it was a bit shocking, really, that the Crown Prosecution Service thought that he should have committed he had committed a criminal offence, or argued that he had committed a criminal offence merely for handing out tracts in that area, calling people to repent and find forgiveness and freedom in Jesus. And Mr. Johnson himself is an ex-gay person who lived out a homosexual lifestyle for a while, and he was openly saying that in this area, saying what freedom he's found and what joy and forgiveness he's found by becoming a Christian and accepting Jesus' forgiveness on the cross for us.
2: What does Mr. Johnson's acquittal mean for Christians who want to preach the gospel publicly in Britain?
1: Well, it means that you are actually free to do so, and you can hand out tracts wherever you want. You can talk about all sorts of different sins and problems wherever you want, and there are no particular zones or no particular areas or safe spaces for particular things. And so this, again, reasserts the freedom of Christians to preach the gospel on the streets of Britain. We've won dozens and dozens of cases of street preachers where they've been arrested and sometimes prosecuted, and very nearly every single case we've got them cleared. We really need the police to learn a lesson about this. They should be protecting free speech and not arresting people because people complain about them. That's not ground for arresting someone. People have the right to say what they think. People have the right to preach the gospel and to say in the most forceful terms that these things are immoral or wrong or unjust, and that you need forgiveness and you need Jesus to save you. So it's a very encouraging result for freedom of speech and for the freedom of Christians in particular to preach the gospel wherever they want to in this country without fear.
2: The prosecution argued that people were caused distress by the tract. Tim, I feel like every time you come onto the programme, I always ask you this question, but it's really helpful to hear your thoughts. Where should the law draw the line between causing offence or distress and committing a public order offence?
1: Well, it should be a high threshold, and this is what the court recognised. Just because somebody gets upset by what I say, I could say 2 + 2 = 4, and somebody might say that's colonial hegemony or something like this. You know, so, you know, you've got to be able to speak through your mind and say what you think. And just because somebody gets distressed or upset or angry about it, and some of these people did get very angry. In fact, observers thought that he might have got punched, but fortunately he wasn't. But they did get very upset about it. But that is not a criminal offence, saying something that makes people upset or makes people angry or makes people frustrated, whatever. That's not a criminal offence. You have to do a lot more than that to cause alarm and harassment and, you know, perhaps threaten someone, all this kind of stuff. That is not anywhere near what he was doing by handing out these tracts.
2: And

0: the track that Mr. Johnson was kind of sharing tells the story of Sodom and Gomorrah and presents an evangelical message about sin, judgment, repentance and salvation. You know, how much should Christians be free to present that message, even when it conflicts with contemporary views on sexuality?
1: Well, I think, you know, Jesus presented things that caused a lot of offence, didn't he? You know, he ended up being harassed himself and condemned and beaten and nailed to a cross because people were so offended and upset by what he was saying. And so there's an example there that we should follow, that we should not be afraid of what people think of us. You know, what did Jesus say? Blessed are you when people persecute you, insult you and revile you and say all sorts of things about you. So, you know, we should be unafraid and bold and unashamed of the truth of the gospel and recognize that all people do need forgiveness and all people do need to recognize this. And God is on your side and God is witnessing to every person that you speak. And people know deep down that they've done things that need forgiveness and they just need people to tell that to them. So, yes, I encourage you to have boldness and confidence in your faith because God is on your side and it's true and people need to hear it.
0: And Tim, where in your view is the distinction between robust kind of Christian preaching and genuinely hateful or threatening speech?
1: Well, threatening speech, you have to actually threaten violence, don't you? You know, and you know that no Christian is ever going to do that. No Christian is going to threaten violence or something like that. You know, and hateful speech, well, is quite difficult to define. And so, I'm not going to really go down that line. That's part of the problem that we have vagueness of definition of these kind of things, and nobody's quite sure what is meant by hateful and what isn't meant by hateful, and it can't be a sort of you know thing that people are unsure about and don't know whether they've committed an offence or not, and that's part of the problem with it.
2: Tim Dipp, who is from Christian Concern on the case of Richard Johnson, an evangelist who has been found not guilty after distributing a gospel tract based on Sodom and Gomorrah in Soho. He was talking to Premier's Lydia Bennett. You can find out more on that case by heading over to our website, premierchristian.news.

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0: Karina Weeks, The Overcome. I think everything about that song, just perfect. Not only is Karina really talented, not only has she got a lovely voice, but the themes and the message behind the song, just beautiful. Maybe just what you needed for a Wednesday afternoon. Also, part of the family, Bernie Diamond, right now, an encouragement for you to be inspired by. So I hope you're sitting comfortably.
1: What we like hearing about most is the love and the grace and the mercy of God, really. But this loving God is also a God of wrath, anger, and judgment. And if we don't understand that side of this amazing God of love, then we can't begin to understand God. Hi, I'm Bernie Diamond, and welcome again to A Different Perspective as we chat about the wrath of God. Yesterday on the program, we chatted about cause and effect. You drink and drive and knock over a pedestrian, you're going to pay the price, cause and effect. You eat too much of the wrong foods and don't exercise enough, and it's going to cut your life short, cause and effect. You spend more than you earn, you'll go broke, cause and effect. So as much as we live in a world where we've convinced ourselves that pretty much anything goes, basically, that's a lie, because we live in a world of cause and effect. And as we saw yesterday, the Apostle Paul put it this way in Galatians chapter 6, beginning at verse 7. He said, look, don't be deceived. God isn't mocked. You're going to reap what you sow. If you sow to your own flesh, you'll reap corruption from the flesh. But if you sow to the Spirit, you'll reap eternal life from the Spirit. So, look, let's not grow weary in doing what's right, for we will reap at harvest time if we don't give up. Now, over the coming days, we're going to talk quite a bit about this harvest that Paul's been talking about, the harvest of righteousness. But today, there's something else we need to chat about first. It's the alternative to this wonderful harvest of righteousness. It's one hell of a subject, but if we don't talk about it, then I wouldn't be doing my job. The word wrath appears throughout the Bible some 266 times, and most of the times it's used, it's talking about the wrath of God. Now, I pretty much know we don't want to hear about God's anger and God's wrath towards those who've rebelled against him. I know that. And I know that first instincts are to reach for the dial and turn this guy off or change the station. I know that too. But I want to encourage you not to do that, because this short message about the wrath of God may be the most important thing you will ever, ever hear about. So stick with me, even though it feels maybe a bit uncomfortable just at the moment. God is really, really clear about his impending wrath. And what that word wrath means is this: anger, which will manifest itself in the form of punishment. And he's also really clear about the things that kindle his wrath. Colossians chapter 3, beginning at verse 5 in the New Testament. Put to death, therefore, whatever in you is earthly: sexual immorality, impurity, passion, evil desire, greed, which is idolatry. On account of these things, the wrath of God is coming on those who are disobedient. These are the ways you also once followed when you were living that life. But now you must get rid of all such things: anger, vengeance, malice, slander, and abusive language from your mouth. Don't lie to one another, seeing that you have stripped off the old self with its practices and have clothed yourselves with a new self, which is being renewed in the knowledge according to the image of its creator. Here's the amazing thing. I used to think that God was basically just one big long list of religious rules. Do this, do that. And to be sure, I grew up in a religious tradition that was very much rule-bound. But the more I read of what God has to say in his word, the more I go to the source and find out exactly what he has to say, the thing that I discover is that there are actually very, very, very few things that God says to us don't do. Very few. Look at the list that Paul gives us here. But now you must get rid of all such things: anger, vengeance, malice, slander, abusive language. Don't lie to one another. There are a few others too, but actually not many. And they're all things that are blatantly wrong. They're all things that obviously have painful consequences in our lives, right? Why is it that we kid ourselves and we say, well, you know, being a Christian's hard and all these things I'm not allowed to do and I'm not allowed to have fun? That's not what it says. The only things about which God says don't do them are the ones that are going to hurt us and hurt others. And listen to this. If you persist in doing them, then eventually, even though God is slow to anger, even though he is merciful, even though he is a God of grace, eventually his wrath is going to fall. It's a simple message, and it's the message I think he wants us to hear today. Galatians chapter 5, beginning at verse 19. Now, the works of the flesh are obvious: sexual immorality, impurity, licentiousness, idolatry, sorcery, enmities, strife, jealousy, anger, quarrels, dissensions, factions, envy, drunkenness, carousing, and things like these. I am warning you, as I warned you before, those who do such things will not inherit the kingdom of God. This is what God's saying to us. They're blindingly, glimpsingly obvious. Hello? Do you get it? Keep on doing these things in stiff-necked opposition to what I'm telling you, and you will not inherit the kingdom of God. That's what God's saying. It's that simple. And this alternative to the harvest of righteousness, this not inheriting the kingdom of God, well, that's a frightening prospect, because the alternative is living the rest of eternity. And by the way, that's a very long time. It's living the rest of eternity in the wrath of God, in God's anger and God's punishment. Just picture that. Just imagine that for a moment. Listen to the contrast, the sharp contrast between the eternities reserved for those who worship the devil. In this passage I'm about to read, he's called the beast through their rebellion against God, and those who, on the other hand, worship God through Jesus, his son. Have a listen to the contrast in what lies ahead for those two different groups of people. It's kind of written in picture language, so let God's word paint the picture for you. Revelation, beginning at chapter 14, verse 9. Then another angel, a third one, followed them, crying out with a loud voice, "Those who worship the beast and its image and receive a mark on their foreheads or on their hands, they will also drink the wine of God's wrath, poured unmixed into the cup of his anger, and they will be tormented with fire and sulfur in the presence of the holy angels and in the presence of the Lamb. And the smoke of their torment goes up forever and ever. There is no rest day or night for those who worship the beast and its image, and for anyone who receives the mark of its name." Here is a call for the endurance of the saints, those who keep the commandments of God and hold fast to the faith of Jesus. "And I heard a voice from heaven saying, 'Write this, blessed are the dead who from now on die in the Lord.' Yes, says the Spirit, they will rest from their labors, for their deeds will follow them." John Lennon, in his famous song Imagine, sang these words: "Imagine there's no heaven. It's easy if you try. No hell below us, above us only sky. Imagine all the people living for today." And in fact, there are many living their lives imagining that. There are many living just for today. But one day, they're going to be greatly disappointed. Jesus made that absolutely clear. Matthew 10, verse 28. "Do not fear those who kill the body but cannot kill the soul. Rather fear him who can destroy both body and soul in hell." Friend, God has a wonderful plan, a fantastic plan for your life. It's a plan to live in his blessing from this point on and for all eternity. He sent his son, Jesus, to pay for all our sin so that we can put our trust in him and we can be forgiven and we can have this new life. But if we reject Jesus, there's an alternative, and it's not pretty. It just isn't. Life can be hard work some days, and as that daily grind just kind of grinds away at you, it's easy to forget that Jesus died and rose again to give you victory over your sin, over your circumstances. Victory. That's why every video message that we produce here at Christianity Works is available on our YouTube channel. The Daily Fresh Devotional videos, the weekly in-depth half-hour Christianity Works teaching, and even some in-the-moment close-to-the-action videos that I shoot now and then. 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It's simply amazing how powerfully the Spirit of God can move through even just a short video message. I guess we shouldn't be surprised. After all, the Word of God is alive and active. Amen. I'd love to encourage you too to live your life in the victory that Jesus died and rose again to give you. So that web address for our YouTube channel is ChristianityWorks.tv. I'm Bernie Diamond, and I'll catch you again same time tomorrow with a different perspective.
0: It wouldn't be the same air on Premier Christian Radio without his dulcet tones. Hope you're encouraged by his message there. Not long to wait until tomorrow for the next part in that series. Craig here with you. Thank you for tuning in. A little bit of an idea of what we can look forward to in the next few moments, what we can expect reacting to some of the biggest news stories of this week so far, including Israel and the situation with regards to the UK government ceasing any sort of trade with items and things made in the West Bank from Israeli companies. We'll find out what the reaction is as well from the Israeli government. Also, the assisted dying bill will be back before MPs by the end of this week, so we'll be getting more of an update on that. Do stay with us.

0: So I've been struggling for quite a while now. I lost myself and I turned DAB radio on and I found you guys. Listening to you, I was like, this is amazing. You've actually got me through my day. I honestly feel like I found God. I kept seeing signs. I basically was like, how can I help? What can I do as a single mum with two kids? I thought to myself, oh my gosh, I can give up two coffees a month just to give to a good cause.
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0: Loving that one. One of my favourites from Mercy Me. I don't get to choose the music, by the way. It's already there, ready to go. So it's not me just playing my favourite songs, but I'm glad that one was there. Mercy Me, I can only imagine. Speaking of favourite music, by the way, how about coming and seeing three-time Grammy Award winner Michael W. Smith? He's going to be performing at the Revival in Glasgow. This is the 1st of October. We're going to be there as premier. We'd love for you to join us. 1st of October, the SEC Armadillo. All the details are at therevival.scot, therevival.scot, as well as Michael W. Smith, Home Favourites, Celtic Worship, and Nikki Gumbel from Alpha, also there as well. It's going to be a night of encouragement, inspiration. 1st of October, The Revival, SEC Armadillo, Glasgow, therevival.scot, for all you need to know. Latest news coming your way in just a moment. Make sure you do stick around. We are discussing the latest, the biggest news regarding Israel and the assisted dying bill. Two massive issues in Parliament making the news this week. So make sure you do stay with us.
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11: The Metropolitan Police has launched an investigation following allegations Reform UK breached foreign donation rules. Last week, it was claimed in an undercover report from Channel 4 News that two senior aides arranged for a US company to fund three polls for the party. Reform says it'll fully cooperate and denies any wrongdoing. His Sky's political correspondent, Ali Fortescue.
12: There was an expectation that we could see an investigation. It had been reported that the Met were looking for the raw footage from Channel 4. Now they've confirmed that's happening. We know there's also an internal investigation in the Reform Party.
11: The Archbishop of Canterbury is warning that doctors shouldn't be involved in ending lives as the assisted dying bill returns to Parliament on Friday. Writing in The Telegraph, Archbishop Sarah Mullally believes that if it were to pass, it would signal that the state believed that some lives are not worth living. The former chief nurse also says it'll place vulnerable people at risk and is insisting to urge for reform to palliative care. The Palestinian ambassadors describe the UK sanctions as a moment of leadership and statesmanship. Former Labour MP and Catholic Stephen Pound tells Premier he thinks this could be the beginning of further action in Israel.
13: If this is plan A, what is plan B? Where do we go from here? It's symbolic. It's massively symbolic. However, don't forget, in the small print of that yesterday, it actually talked about further restrictions on even sort of second stage arms sales and any material which could possibly be used for it.
11: Hundreds of police officers lined the street at a funeral of their colleague PC Matthew Blades, who was killed in last month's crash on the A66. The 37-year-old was killed alongside fellow officer PC Tom Clough in a collision near Middlesbrough, in which five men also died. A Christian evangelist has been found not guilty after being prosecuted for disturbing an evangelical gospel tract in Soho last year. Tim Depp from Christian Concern tells Premier Moore.
14: There's no gay buffer zone. There's no particular area where there's a safe space here that you can't criticise that particular kind of thing. And so the court found him not guilty because there's a high standard for actually committing a criminal offence for handing out a tract.
15: The weather, brought to you in partnership with In Touch Ministries, leading people around the world into a growing relationship with Jesus Christ.
11: Across the UK, scattered showers are gradually fading, leaving a largely dry and bright picture. Scotland is enjoying the sunniest spells, with Edinburgh at a pleasant 16 degrees. Elsewhere, Northern England's capital, Belfast, Northern Ireland's capital, Belfast, sees 16 degrees, while much of England is around 17 degrees. The evening will be largely dry and clear, although feeling chilly in rural areas.
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Oh, I wonder what it is you've got to be thankful for. Marvin Sapp, and thank you for it all. Craig here with you, Premier Christian Radio. 8 minutes after five already, the start of what, when I was working in a factory, just between getting my first job in radio in university, I worked in a factory, and 4 o'clock, when 4 o'clock came, someone from the other side of the factory floor would shout, "Happy hour!" knowing that it was only an hour to go before leaving for home. So maybe it's happy hour for you, I wonder. Thank you for stopping by whatever stage of the day you're at. Maybe you're already home. Perhaps you'll be in work a little bit longer than five. I'll tell you what exactly we've got to look forward to. What are the sort of things we can be discussing? What are the sort of things we could be praying about as this week goes on? A couple of things certainly in the news. Raising eyebrows, some divisive things as well. That is all to come your way. Let's continue though with Charity Gale.

0: Charity Gale, I Speak Jesus on Premier Christian Radio. So in the next few minutes, we'll be hearing from Stephen Pound. Stephen is a former Labour MP, and he's going to be giving his views on the fact that the current Labour government has taken its toughest action yet against Israeli settlements in the occupied West Bank. It was an impassioned address at the dispatch box yesterday from Foreign Secretary Ed Miliband. We'll see what that decision is and how Israel has reacted. Also, Friday is going to be a busy day in the House of Commons. The assisted dying bill is back before MPs. The bill, now led by Labour MP Lauren Edwards, continues to divide public opinion and stir deep emotions across the country. More on that to come your way. Do stay with us.
1: 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So keep me company, Tony Miles, between 6 and 8 a.m. for the Saturday Quiet Time, right here on Premier Christian Radio.

0: expressed at the dispatch box yesterday, Foreign Secretary Ed Miliband, who describes himself as a proud Jew, accused Israel of allowing what is described as the ethnic cleansing of Palestinians. Israel has strongly condemned the move and retaliated, announcing plans to close the British consulate in East Jerusalem. Former Labour MP Stephen Pound has been giving his view to Premier's Esther Hyam.
1: There's been a sort of sea change at the moment in Parliament, as people have been looking at what's happening in the occupied West Bank and recoiling with some horror. And I think it's been tolerated for far too long. So I thought that one of the first things to say, Esther, is that I thought that Ed Miliband's speech was superb, because he started off by referring to his own Jewish background, the fact that, you know, his relatives had been Holocaust survivors and actually had been found safe sanctuary in Israel. And he differentiated, as I think we have to, between the state of Israel as a principal nation and the actions of the current government. So I was surprised. But the other thing that I felt was significant yesterday was that this was a coordinated response, initially by France, Canada and the United Kingdom, but subsequently by 14 other countries. And I think this is incredibly important for a whole range of reasons. But, you know, firstly, obviously, Israel has its elections in November, and it's entirely possible that they could sort of veer even further to the right. And if this so-called E1 settlement, which is basically East Jerusalem, goes ahead, that cuts the whole of the West Bank in half. It means that any remote possibility of a two-state solution is finished. It's a terrifying prospect, particularly for people like me who've been to, people say, do you say Israel? Do you say Palestine? I say the Holy Land. And when you actually walk those waters, you actually could step on the Dead Sea, the Sea of Galilee, you do the Stations of the Cross, and you see all these places. When you're actually in the Kedron Valley, you know, it's basically Mark's gospel come to life. And when you see, what an utter heartbreaking tragedy that this place, which gave us our Lord, where the Bible was born, where Christianity was born, is now the subject of constant warfare. It's absolutely heartbreaking. So was I surprised? Not really, but I just think that the world has absolutely had enough. We can't stand by. And to say, as Gideon Saar, the foreign minister, said yesterday, we should concentrate on our own issues. We've got enough problems. But on the other hand, there comes a time when you are complicit and supportive of that particular regime if you are trading with it and not condemning it.
2: Well, yes, there's something a little bit disingenuous about that, wasn't there? In the way that we are, you know, we're so globally interconnected. You know, there is a sense in which, you know, different countries have to work together, don't they? And I mean, you mentioned there that Ed Miliband did speak about his own heritage as a British Jew. He made it clear the actions being imposed against the Israeli government rather than ordinary Jewish people. But in the press this morning, people are saying, you've put a target on our backs. You know, anti-Semitism in the UK is going to go up. Do you think it will? Do you have a concern about that, Stephen?
1: There's something actually viscerally unpleasant about anti-Semitism. It seems to me that whatever happens, you always get this sort of foul, mephitic stench, this strand of anti-Semitism, which applies. And I think that's there anyway. I think one of the real problems we've got in this country, and I think it's not just in this country, it's around the world, is people conflate Jewishness with Zionism. Now, to be Jewish is not necessarily to be a Zionist, and there are many, many people in Israel who are strongly immensely opposed to Netanyahu's policy, and particularly his defense minister's policy. And there are many people in this country, there are many Jews from different sections of the church or of the faith who are violently opposed to this. So it is not a question of a completely homogenous grouping. I think that there's been a slight, I don't want to criticize Ephraim Elvis, the chief rabbi, but I think there's been a slight overreaction there to actually say that what is going to affect mangoes, avocado, and dates is somehow basically changing, shifting the dial on our relations with Judaism per se.
2: Israel as a nation has been swift to retaliate, of course. It's closing the British consulate in East Jerusalem. If settlement expansion continues despite these measures from Britain and from other countries, what should we do next? Do we have any other levers if the government genuinely wants to try and stop and speak into these settlements? Is this going to work? And what do we do if it doesn't?
1: You've asked the question that I was screaming for somebody to put to Ed yesterday. You've absolutely asked the totally key question that hasn't even remotely been addressed yet.

0: is this step one? What is step two? If this is plan A, what is plan B? Where do we go from here? Where do we go on from? What is, in many ways, symbolic, as I referred to, as an avocados and dates and mangoes, and it's not going to bring the nation to its knees, and it's not going to close Waitrose and we're around the corner from me here. It's symbolic. It's massively symbolic. However, don't forget, within the small print of that yesterday, it actually talked about further restrictions on even sort of second stage arms sales and any material which could possibly be used for it. The difficulty we're going to have, Esther, is that there is a huge investment from Israeli companies in the UK. And just one huge example is if you go to the Falklands, one of the reasons why the whole of the temperature in the Falklands is ramped up at the moment is there's a massive, massive oil field called Sea Lion, which has been discovered just on outside the Falkland Islands. And 50% of that is actually owned by Jewish companies. Now, whether any of them are in any way associated with what's happening on the West Bank, I don't know. But to unpick it is going to be very difficult. However, for me, it is light and darkness. There is day and night. There's conflict there. However, there is the hope, the light of the world, that looks in terror. There's actually the possibility of peace and light and holding this emerging from this.
1: Former Labour MP Stephen Pound there on the government's tough stance against the Israeli government over its expansion of settlements in the occupied West Bank. He was talking to Premier's Esther Higham. Latest news on all of that, by the way, our website, premierchristian.news, premierchristian.news.

Definitely a funky little number, is it not? Danny Gokey teaming up with Corin Hawthorne. We all need Jesus, we all do. Now, how do you fancy a night that you will remember for a long time? Of course you do. Will you join us in being at the Revival in Glasgow, Thursday the 1st of October? I don't know if you heard, but it's going to be a really special evening. Why? Three-time Grammy Award winner Michael W. Smith will be performing live alongside home favourites Celtic Worship and Nikki Gumbel speaking as well. We're really proud to be a part of it. We'd love for you to be there as well. Thursday the 1st of October, the SEC Armadillo in Glasgow. All the details at therevival.scot. That's therevival.scot.

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1: 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Another season is upon us. But take a moment to hear God's word.
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0: Gateway Worship, teaming up there with Claire Smith. Who else? There is no name higher above that. In the name of Jesus, amen. Right, a new poll by Ipsos shows that 6 in 10 people support bringing the assisted dying bill back to Parliament. MPs preparing to debate and vote on legislation this Friday. The bill, now led by the Labour MP Lauren Edwards, continues to divide public opinion. Sturdy promotions as well across the country. And lots of commentators are looking at other countries with the same law, aren't they? Trying to compare what might happen here, what will, what won't, etc. Well, recently, Premier's Mal Pope discussed its future with the Reverend Canon Yvonne Tulloch from the Christian Grief Charity At a Loss. Now, it's important to stress that they, as a charity, are remaining neutral on the legislation itself, but want the nation to have a wider conversation about death, bereavement and end-of-life care.
1: And the most important thing for us is that actually, whether it goes through or, you know, if it goes through, that bereavement is included. And when it was first drafted, it didn't have any bereavement provision whatsoever. And, you know, so if people if this does go ahead and somebody does go through with assisted dying, there will inevitably be family who are going to be affected by this. And this is complex. It's complex. It's, you know, it's difficult for people. They won't necessarily agree with the decision of their family member. And they may not even know. It was one of the things that worried us enormously. Mm-hmm. And we talk a lot in our charity about good deaths. And that goes back to why I was saying that there are reasons why we would support it, you know, in some respects. But it's a bit of both. But what we would like to see is good deaths. And good deaths are deaths where there aren't these complications and complexities that are, that cause grief to be complex and difficult. And then, you know, if people have complex grief after a death, it can be very, very difficult to resolve. So what we do before someone dies and leading up to the death, where there is notice and an opportunity to plan and prepare in good ways, then we should do those things, because it enables people afterwards to grieve more healthily and more easily.
2: So we live in a parliamentary democracy, and we're quite often willing to point the finger at how awful they are. But does this show a strength in our society, that this isn't just rushed through, that we have lots of people talking about it, that the bill is being amended? Now, whether you like it or not, there is a lot of thought by people who are very well, who've studied about this. Because things like palliative care have now become an issue, haven't they? Now, can you explain to people the different levels of palliative care that are available in the country at the moment?
1: Oh, I'm not an expert on that, but I do know from our bereavement work that our hospices are fabulous, absolutely fabulous. And if you're in the fortunate position of being able to access a hospice, because you know that your situation is terminal, then you can, you know, be more or less guaranteed you would have a very, very good end, and your family too. The families get supported so well. The trouble is, everything is so patchy. Mm-hmm. And not everybody can access a hospice because they're in short provision, and not everybody, you know, just gets that chance because of timing and everything else. And I think a lot of people, one of the reasons why there's been so much worry about this bill has been the fact that we all know that our palliative care provision in this country is not brilliant, and it is so patchy across the UK, and a lot of people worry that they will die in pain. Mm-hmm. And we're aware as a charity that a lot of people, many people want to, would choose actually to die at home. Go to a hospice, brilliant. And I'm not knocking hospices at all, because they're fabulous. But we're aware that a lot of people's actual personal preference is to die at home. But then in so doing, they worry about dying in pain. And so there, you know, there is, and that's, again, not knock our services in, you know, in the home, but there's just very little provision. It's in short supply, and getting hold of nurses to come in and help with end-of-life care and so on is very hard. So people know this. They know that, and they worry that they're not going to have the kind of care in the home that they would have if they had the opportunity of going to a hospice. So I think that has affected the assisted dying bill greatly. And we know that there are a lot of amendments that got put through. So when it was first drafted, it was weak, and a lot of things did need to go into it, and you know, bereavement included. There was nothing in there at all to provide for families. We did manage to get two amendments in. But there were so many amendments that got put through that it ended up becoming a political thing over, let's see if we could stop its passage through Parliament by putting more and more amendments in to make it impossible for the Lords to debate and deal with it. And I think we as a society, as you note yourself, the majority of people are for this. I think as a society, we do need to be grown up and educated over this. We need to have healthy conversations and good conversations. And we need to look at this bill and get it right if it's going to pass. Mm-hmm. And if it's not going to pass, then fine. But if it's going to pass, we've got to get it right and get it good for vulnerable people and to ensure that palliative care is there in the first place so that people then can make good judgments on this bill. And that's one of the things that's been called for today.
0: Reverend Canon Yvonne Tulloch there from the Christian Bereavement Charity at a loss. She was speaking with Premier Mal Pope about the importance of palliative care ahead of the Assisting Dying Bill, returning to Parliament later this week. More on that, premierchristian.news.
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0: If you've never been to Keswick before, you'll have a great time. Brilliant convention. And that was them singing Oh for a Thousand Tongues. Craig here with the Premier Christian Radio. Give you a little bit of an idea of the teaching programmes that we have for you after six. First, though, if God is a shepherd and you are a sheep, what type of sheep are you? Are you the type that's always there, where they're supposed to be, or do you have a tendency to wander off? Charles Stanley of In Touch Ministries is going to share a little thought now on how to stay in God's will.
1: Now, the good shepherd knows exactly where the sheep ought to be feeding. But once in a while, those sheep get their eyes off the shepherd, and what happens? They look at something that looks like greener fields. You know how we get out of God's will? We get out of God's will by taking our eyes off the good shepherd and looking at something that looks like it's greener and fresher and more inviting and better than God has provided at the present moment. And sometimes all of us flounder and wander and think we know better than God does. What does He do? He's always there to forgive us. God's never there with His rod to beat us. He does not condemn us. You know why? Listen, He knows that we in our frailties, in our weaknesses, and in our naturalness, that we are naturally going to, at times, we're going to flounder and we're going to wander and we're going to think it's greener there than it is here. And what happens? We get out of God's will. Does God get upset? Does He get angry? No, He doesn't. What does He do? He chastens us in order to teach us what? That if you go over there, you're going to get in trouble. You're going to end up in one. That's not what you want. You think that's what you want, but I do know better where the green pastures and the cool waters are. He genuinely loves every single one of His sheep. He is there to do what? To restore that soul, to lift that soul, to cheer them up and to encourage them. And not some platitudes, but when He says He restores our soul, He has the capacity to enable me to step above the circumstance, no matter what it is, and keep going regardless of what's happening around me. He restores our soul. You know what? There's not anybody else in the world who can. The Lord is my shepherd, I shall not want. Makes me to lie down in green pastures, leads me beside quiet, still waters. He says He does what? He restores our soul. The good shepherd restores our soul. Why? Because He cares. Because He loves. But listen, because He's interested in your sleepless nights. He's interested in your worries about your finances. He's interested in listening to your cries about your children. He's interested. He is personally interested in every circumstance. I cannot say that enough, that you are not unimportant in the eyes of God. There's not a single one of us who is unimportant. He cares. The problem is that when a person does not realize what it takes to have a personal relationship with Jesus Christ, they're going to go through life, and here's what's going to happen. They're going to be suffering from worries and frettings and cares and insecurities and difficulties and hardships that they would not have to feel the weight of it if they understood that there's one who walks beside them who said, "Follow me, you'll not be in want. I'll restore your soul. I'll lead you in green pastures. I'll put you beside those waters of peace. I will transform you even in the midst of the difficulty, the hardship, and the pain." It's the kind of shepherd He is. Loving, tender, caring, meticulous, specific, definite, nothing too big, nothing too small for the good shepherd.
0: Amen. 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
14: Across the UK this afternoon, it is a largely calm picture with no severe weather warnings in place. In England, London sees cloudy skies and a mild 16 degrees Celsius. Moving north into Scotland, Edinburgh is 12 degrees Celsius under mostly cloudy skies, whilst Glasgow enjoys 15 degrees Celsius and largely sunny conditions. Across Wales, Cardiff is 12 degrees Celsius and mostly clear. Northern Ireland experiences 16 degrees Celsius in Belfast, with mostly cloudy skies and a slight chance of showers. Winds are generally light across the nations.
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19: You have love for one another, even as I have loved you, that you love one another. 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We have been given a love that we have received and not achieved. We have been given a love in Jesus Christ that we do not deserve, but we delight in this love. We embrace this love. No one has ever loved you like Jesus. No one has ever cared for you and me like Jesus.
18: On today's PowerPoint, Dr. Graham brings a message about three promises God gives his followers. 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
19: Take your Bibles and turn with me to John's Gospel, chapter 14. We are in the upper room with the Lord and his chosen ones, his followers, the disciples, and it's Thursday night. Thursday night, and he is observing the Passover for the last time with his disciples. And he has just told them that he is leaving them and that they will now live without his physical presence. And of course, these men are shaken by this. They're troubled. There's a shudder in the room. Shockwaves are through the room. And then the Lord, because he sees their broken hearts, he begins giving them promises. Extraordinary promises. Incredible, amazing promises. And in the upper room discourse, the conversation that Jesus has in chapters 13 through 16 in the Gospel of John, and then a prayer to seal it in chapter 17, in this, you see and hear all of these promises, and also he gives Christians, you and me, clear commands as to how we are to love him by obeying him and following him. Now, only John, the disciple that Jesus loved, self-described, and he was close. He was right next to Jesus, and he laid his head over on the chest of Jesus, and in that sense, he heard the heartbeat of God, and he heard every word, and the Holy Spirit enabled him to remember these words and to write them down. I'm so glad this passage of Scripture is a vital, essential part of the Word of God. Jesus in the upper room. In chapter 13, he talks about love. 1 Corinthians 13 is called the love chapter, but John chapter 13 is also the love chapter. And it says that he loved those disciples to the end. He loved them all the way through. And then he said in verse 34 of chapter 13, by this shall all men know that you are my disciples, that you have love for one another, even as I have loved you, that you love one another. And this is the new command that Christ gives to us. We have been given a love that we have received and not achieved. We have been given a love in Jesus Christ that we do not deserve, but we delight in this love. We embrace this love. No one has ever loved you like Jesus. No one has ever cared for you and me like Jesus. And so he demonstrates his love by humbly, selflessly, sacrificially washing the feet of his disciples. And he tells them and he tells us to take up the towel and to serve one another. But this is one of the most outstanding images in all the Bible, when Jesus is kneeling at the feet of his disciples and showing us how to serve others by doing whatever it takes and whatever people need. It's the agape love. It's the love that lasts. It's the love that serves. And I describe this love on this message from chapter 13 as giving a person what they most need when they least deserve what you're giving them. It is giving a person what they need the most when they deserve it the least, at a great cost and a great sacrifice. And Jesus demonstrates this love by serving us. He came not to be served, but to serve. And then he gives the greatest promise of all in chapter 14, when he says, I go to prepare a place for you. And if I go, I will come again. He promises to prepare heaven for us and then to come again to receive us to himself. Heaven is our hope. It's the Father's house. And then he tells us how to go to heaven. In verse 6, I am the way, the truth, and the life, and no one comes to the Father except by me. Amen. And then Philip, one of the disciples, in chapter 14, he says, Lord, show us the Father. Show us the Father, and it will be enough for us. And Jesus must have shaken his head, and he said, have I been this long with you and you don't know that you've been looking at God this whole time? If you've seen me, you have seen the Father. because Jesus is the Father, the Son, and the Holy Spirit. There's one God in three persons. And while we worship one God, He expresses Himself in Father and Son and Holy Spirit. If you've seen me, Jesus said, you have seen the Father. And then He makes an astounding statement that picks up where we're going to go today in the scripture. Beginning in chapter 14, verses 12 through 16, He said, truly I say to you, whoever believes in me will also do the works that I do. And watch this. And greater works than these will he do, because I'm going to the Father. And whatever you ask in my name, this I will do, that the Father may be glorified in the Son. And then this promise, if you ask me anything in my name, I will do it. And if you love me, you will keep my commandments. And I will ask the Father, and he will give you another paraclete, helper, one called alongside of you to be with you forever. You clearly see that Jesus claims to be who he is, and that is God. He says, you believe in God, believe also in me. And he says, when I go away in my absence, you will not be left alone. You will not be orphaned. But I will send you the Holy Spirit. In John 16, verse 7, he says, it's to your advantage that I go away. How could anything be better than the presence of Jesus? That's what the disciples are thinking. And yet he says, it's to your advantage. It will be better for you that I go away. And then that indescribable statement, greater works will you do than even the works that I have done. We'll talk about what that means in just a moment. But three incredible promises right here in this passage of Scripture and others to follow. First is the promise of His presence. He said, I will be with you. Throughout the 14th chapter of John, Jesus describes the ministry of the Holy Spirit. And just who is the Holy Spirit and what does the Holy Spirit do? The Holy Spirit is Christ in you. When you become a Christian, the Spirit of the living God, the Spirit of Jesus Himself enters your life. And Jesus is assuring these men and all of us and every Christian in every generation that we are always helped by the Holy Spirit. He calls him the helper, the paraclete, or the comforter, one called alongside of you. So here is the ministry of the Holy Spirit briefly. And that is, one, the Holy Spirit is in you. The deity of our Savior, Jesus, His deity inhabits our humanity. It's the most important thing you can learn as a Christian, even just getting started. And yet so many Christians have no idea as to the ministry of the Holy Spirit in their lives. But I'm telling you, it's the most important thing you can learn as a new Christian. So the Spirit of God indwells us and He instructs us and He is present with us. And not only that, let me give you 1 Corinthians 3:16. Do you not know that you are God's temple and that God's Spirit dwells in you? Do you know this? 1 Corinthians 6:19, or do you not know that your body is the temple of the Holy Spirit within you, whom you have from God? You are not your own. He goes on to say, you've been bought with a price, the precious blood of Jesus. And so we are inhabited by God's Spirit. And yes, He is the Holy Spirit. And one of the purposes, priorities of the Holy Spirit in our lives is to make us holy, by making us more and more like Jesus. It's the process that theologians call sanctification, that we are made more and more holy as Christ becomes more and more powerful and ever-present in our lives. If there's anything, one thing you don't can't afford to miss is the power and the presence of the Holy Spirit. So He is in you. He is for you. The Holy Spirit is your advocate before the Father. And not only does He reproduce Jesus in you, but He represents Jesus through you. He is for you, and He is with you. And we also learn in the Scriptures that the Holy Spirit is upon us, upon you. So to wrap it up, He is in you, He is for you, He is with you, He is upon you. And in the Holy Spirit, we have presence, His presence, we have power, dunamis, the power of God's Spirit alive in us, working through us, strengthening us. We have protection, we have provision, we have all that we need delivered by this wonderful gift of the Holy Spirit. He is preparing the believer for life without Him, His physical presence. Did you know when you open your Bible that you are encountering the ministry of the Holy Spirit? The Bible, God's Word, is not just a book from men, but God, by the Holy Spirit, through men, gave us His Word. And so in that way, Jesus said, when the Holy Spirit comes, He will teach you all the things that you need to know. And so we now have the Scripture, the revelation of God, both Old Testament and New Testament. But in the Old Testament, the promise of peace is given to us, and it is the shalom of God, and that peace comes by the Holy Spirit. You say, well, how is it possible that greater works than He did that we will do? What does He mean by that? Because clearly, we can't do what Jesus did. But think about it. Jesus on earth was in one place at one time and one physical presence, one physical place. Jesus never traveled more than a few miles from the place of His birth in His hometown in Israel. He never spoke to millions of people. He often spoke to large crowds, and people came to hear Him from all over, but frankly, I speak to more people every single day through media than Jesus ever spoke to in His lifetime. You say, are you bragging? Are you saying you're better than Jesus? Of course not. But I'm making the point that Jesus is making. He said, now, I'm not going to be here in one place at one time any longer, but I'm going to send you the Holy Spirit, and the Spirit will be in you, and you will be My witnesses to the ends of the earth. I'm not greater than Jesus, and you're not greater than Jesus, but He does His greatest works and His greater works through us. And when we speak, when we witness, when we share God's Word, we can expect His anointing. We can expect His power. He is in you. He is for you. He is with you. He is upon you. And He lives through you. That's the first promise. The second promise that He gives is the promise of prayer. Not only the promise of the Holy Spirit, but linked to the promise of the Holy Spirit is the promise of answered prayer, of prayer. Jesus said, look again in verse 14, if you ask anything in My name, I will do it. If you love Me, keep My commandments, that is, obey God. And I will ask the Father, and He will give you another helper to be with you forever. Oh, yes, I should mention, Jesus said the Holy Spirit will never leave you. As a Christian, the Spirit of God, the living Spirit of God, will be in you forever. But He says, then pray in My name. Ask and I will answer you. It's an incredible promise. He says, I'm going to give you, remember, these troubled men, they were shuddering, they were shaking regarding the prospect of life without Jesus on earth. They were freaking out. He says, Don't let your heart be troubled. Here's why. I'm the way, I'm the truth, and the life. You can trust me. I'm giving you the Holy Spirit, and I'm giving you a lifeline. And that lifeline is communication with me, and it's prayer. And in prayer, what happens? We experience His presence. We know His power. We receive His provision. We gain His perspective. That's wisdom. And in prayer, we invite His protection upon our lives. There's a sermon right there. When you pray, there is His presence, His power, His provision, His perspective in life, and His protection. And I could add all of His promises that we pray in. We have this clear, unhindered connection with God, straight to Him, because we're praying in Jesus' name.
20: Amen.
19: What does it mean to pray in Jesus' name?
20: Everything.
19: To pray in Jesus' name is not just a sign-off, you know, what we say to end the prayer. It's the ender. You may end your prayer, of course, with "in the name of Jesus." But it means something more than a sentence or a saying. To pray in Jesus' name, I want to mention four truths about praying in Jesus' name. To pray in Jesus' name means that we pray with adoration of His name. In other words, we honor Jesus. We exalt Jesus. We praise Jesus. When we call upon His name. When we pray in Jesus' name, we're praying in His authority, not for only His adoration, but we are praying in His authority, the name of Jesus. If I give you, let's say I give my children or my grandchildren the right to use my name for something, to sign my name onto something, that's my name. It represents me. It represents my authority. And so when you pray in Jesus' name, you're not praying in your name, or in the name of the church, or in the name of the pastor. You're praying in the powerful name of Jesus. And it is the name of Jesus, and only in that name do we have this then access to God. So we have adoration, we have authority, we're to pray in Jesus' name.

0: will of God in our lives. John would later write, 1 John 5, verses 14 and 15. And this is the confidence that we had toward him, that if we ask anything according to his will, he hears us. And if we know that he hears us, and whatever we ask, we know that we have the request that we have asked of him. So to pray in Jesus' name is to pray with his adoration at the foremost. And it is to pray with authority. It is to pray in alignment with his will. And then it is to pray with access. To pray in the name of Jesus means there is access direct. You don't need a priest to pray for you. You don't need a pope to pray for you. You don't need a preacher to pray for you. We can all pray. Anybody can pray, and we're to pray for one another. But I don't get you access to God. No human being gets us access to God. Mary doesn't get you access to God. Only Jesus gets you access to God, direct and personal access to God. That's why we don't pray in the name of Mary. We don't pray in the name of the church. We pray in the name of Jesus. It is in Christ and Christ alone that we pray. And then it means that we pray with anticipation. When we pray with anticipation like this, with access, alignment, authority, adoration, we pray then with anticipation and expectation, because Jesus said, I will ask the Father and he will give you a helper, the promise of the Spirit. He said, you ask in my name, verse 13, and I will do it. Why? That the Father would be glorified in the prayer that he answers for you. In Philippians chapter 4, verses 6 and 7, Scripture says, don't worry about anything. Instead, pray about everything. Tell God what you need and thank him for all he's done. Then you will experience God's peace, which exceeds anything we can understand. This is the peace that passes understanding. His peace will guard your hearts and minds as you live in Christ Jesus. So here's the next promise that we're talking about, and that is peace that cannot be put into words. It's the peace of God. Verse 26 of chapter 14 and 27, but the Helper, the Holy Spirit, whom the Father will send in my name, he will teach you all things and bring to your remembrance all that I have said to you. That's the Bible. That's God's word. You say, well, I don't understand the Bible. If you're a Christian, if you open God's word, he will illuminate. That is, he will enlighten you to understand God's word. Your Holy Spirit, the Holy Spirit is the teacher. And then verse 27. Peace I leave with you. My peace I give to you. Not as the world gives to you, give I to you. Let not your hearts be troubled, neither let them be afraid. So Jesus closes these sentences with the same way that he began chapter 14. Don't let your heart be troubled. That's what this is all about. Rather than shuddering and shaking and troubling through your life, receive the promise of heaven and eternal life through Jesus Christ and Christ alone. Center your life in Christ, knowing that the Holy Spirit is in you, for you, with you, upon you, knowing that you can pray for God's protection, God's provision, God's presence, God's perspective. You can pray, and he said, I'm going to meet all of your needs. And then comes this promise. You're going to have peace. My peace I'm giving to you. We have this peace that keeps us free from worry, even through life's trials and through life's tests. And when we trust in God's grace to save us and his goodness to keep us, his faithfulness to be with him, we will not live in trouble with troubled lives, but we will live in this peace.
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0: A lot of us are running on empty and don't even realize it. We're trying to manufacture peace out of circumstances that will never cooperate long enough to give it to us.

0: We're trying to find strength by gritting our teeth harder. We're trying to pray better prayers instead of resting in the one who already hears us. But what if the reason you feel like you're constantly falling short isn't because you're not trying hard enough? It's because you were never meant to do this on your own strength in the first place. You have access to the very Spirit of God. Not a concept, not a feeling. A person living in you right now today. That changes everything about how you face this week. So here's my question for you. Where have you been white-knuckling something that God actually wants to carry for you? Maybe it's a decision you're afraid to make. Maybe it's a relationship you don't know how to fix. Maybe it's just the low hum of anxiety that never fully goes away no matter what you do. Whatever it is, stop treating it like it's your problem to solve alone. Take it to Him. Not with polished words, not with a formula, just honestly. Because His Spirit is already in you, already interceding, already at work. And when you do that, don't be surprised if something shifts, not because your circumstances suddenly change, but because you do. That's the peace He's talking about, the kind that doesn't wait for the storm to end before it shows up. So don't leave here today not just having heard about the Holy Spirit, but leaning on Him. That's the difference between religion and relationship. And it's available to you the moment you choose to trust Him with what you've been carrying alone.
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5: Hey everybody, welcome to Pastor Rick's Daily Hope. Today, Rick's going to take us back to the very beginning of the church. And in this message titled Real Christianity, the Model of the First Church, Rick is going to guide us through what authentic faith really looks like as we explore how the first believers lived, worshiped, and supported one another, and how their example still shapes our lives today. So let's get started with today's message.
6: In 33 AD, when Jesus died on the cross, rose again, and then went back to heaven, there were only a handful of disciples, handful of believers, about 120 believers when Jesus went back to heaven. But within 300 years, those 120 believers had dominated the Roman Empire. Even Caesar became a Christian. It became the official religion of the entire known world. How did that happen? How did the church grow from just a few people to the dominant faith in the Roman Empire, and now 2.3 billion people, one out of every three people around the world, is a follower of Jesus Christ? Why did the church grow so fast? That's fascinated me. Now, one of the interesting things is in that first 300 years, it was illegal to be a Christian. They were under intense persecution. In fact, being a Christian was not a way to get ahead, it was a way to lose your head. More often than not, if you were discovered to be a Christian, you're going to be fed to the lions in the Colosseum. You're going to be tarred and feathered and burned on the cross, as Nero did for literally hundreds of thousands of people. They were persecuted ruthlessly for 300 years. It was not a socially acceptable thing to become a Christian, and yet within 300 years, they dominated the world. Now, the book of Acts in the Bible is the story of the first church. It started on the day of Pentecost. That's in Acts chapter 2. Today is the day of Pentecost. This is the birthday of the church 2,000 or so years ago. And as you look through the book of Acts, you discover eight characteristics of real Christianity. You know, you guys, there are a lot of people today who are claiming to be Christians. A lot of things done in the name of Jesus Christ that God would say, what? You got to be kidding. I have nothing to do with that. In fact, Jesus said in the Sermon on the Mount that in the last day at the judgment, there will be people who come to him and say, hey, Lord, didn't we do many miracles in your name? And he's going to go, I didn't even know you. Who are you talking about? You're not part of my family. There are a lot of things done in the name of Christianity in the church that Jesus Christ would disavow. There's fake Christianity. There's phony Christianity. There's pseudo Christianity. What I want us to do this weekend is I want us to look at the real deal. What does it mean to really be a follower of Jesus Christ? You know, when you were born, you had all the DNA you're ever going to get. In fact, the moment that egg was fertilized in your mother, you had all the DNA. You don't have any more today than you did the moment you were conceived. And when the birth of the church happened on Pentecost a couple thousand years ago, all of the DNA in the body of Christ was already there. And as I've studied it, I've discovered how different we are as Christians in the 21st century from Christians in the first century. So I want us to go back and look at what does it really mean to be a real believer, real Christianity. And here are the eight things. You might write these down. They're all out of the book of Acts chapter 2. Number one, real Christianity has supernatural power. Real Christianity has supernatural power. They don't just talk about God, they experience God. This is what makes the church different from every organization. We have the Holy Spirit. Microsoft does not have the Holy Spirit. The United States government does not have the Holy Spirit. The Red Cross does not have the Holy Spirit. No other organization has the power of God in it. God has not promised His Spirit to help anybody or anything else except His church. Now, the background of the birth of the church is in Acts chapter 1. And here on the screen, it says this. For 40 days after His crucifixion, Jesus met with His followers many times. In other words, after He rose from the dead, He hung around for another 40 days. And He proved in many ways that He was truly alive. One time He met with 500 people. He talked to them about the kingdom of God. One time, while eating a meal with them, Jesus told them, "Do not leave Jerusalem until the Father sends you the Spirit He's promised." He said, "I've got some stuff for you to do, and I'm going back to heaven, but don't dare try to do it until you've got the power, and it's going to come in My Spirit." He says, "I'm with you now, but I'm going to go back to heaven, and I'm going to come back in a spirit form, and I'm going to be in you, not just with you." Now, down in verse 8 of the same chapter, it says this here on the screen. "You will receive power when the Holy Spirit comes on you. And then you'll be My witnesses in Jerusalem, in Judea, in Samaria, and to the ends of the earth." Now, we've talked about this before. Jerusalem was the city they were in. So He says, start in your own city. Then He says, you go to Judea. That's like Orange County. And then He says, go to Samaria. That's like LA County, the county next door, with all kinds of different people. And then He says, go to the whole world. He says, you expand in increasing circles. And He says, the Holy Spirit's going to give you what the power that you need to do what I want you to do. So for the next 10 days, Jesus goes back to heaven after 40 days. And for the next 10 days, all the people do is wait. And they meet and they wait and they pray. And they wait and they pray and they wait and they pray for God's Spirit to give them the power they need for the life that He wants them to live. Now, here's the connection. There is a direct connection in your life with power and prayer. The amount of spiritual power you have in your life is in direct proportion to the amount of time you spend in prayer. Much prayer, much power. Little prayer, little power. No prayer, no power. If you don't ever pray, I guarantee you, you're not seeing any miracles in your life. You're not seeing any supernatural power in your life. You don't have the energy to get everything done God wants you to get done. Prayer is the connection point. It is the point that you get the power. Yesterday morning, I went down to the kitchen to make a protein shake, and we got a brand new blender, and it had like 30 buttons on it. And I'm pushing these buttons and trying, and I just can't get the thing to go. And I'm going, man, all I need is a blender that has an off and on switch. Okay, I don't need 32 buttons on a blender. Just give me off and on. And I'm pushing all these buttons, and no matter what it was, I go, this thing does not work. And then I realized it wasn't plugged in. That is an analogy of life. You may be a Christian. You may be on your way to heaven. You may be pushing all kinds of buttons. But if you're not plugged into Holy Spirit power, you don't have any energy. And no matter how many Bible studies you go to and how many churches you attend and how many small groups you're a part of and how much you're involved in ministry, if you're not plugged in, you don't have any power in your life. Jesus said, wait for supernatural spiritual power. And where does it come? It comes by praying. They prayed for 10 days. Now, what do you pray about? You can pray about anything. In fact, here's the alternative. You can worry or you can pray. If you prayed as much as you worry, you'd have a lot less to worry about. Don't worry, worship. Don't panic about that job, pray. Don't tremble, trust. Pray more, worry less. And you can pray about anything. I mean, anything. Let me ask you this question. Do you think you can pray for God to give you a parking spot? Yes. The answer is absolutely yes. You know, I was late coming to the first service this morning and said, Lord, I need a green light every way. And I actually got a green light every way. I think God just said, well, you're going to be preaching on it. I may well give you a good illustration. It doesn't happen all the time. But I'm saying you can pray about any little detail of your life. If it's worth worrying about, it's worth praying about. You know, I was actually reading a book on prayer this week where a theologian says, if you hear a fire truck coming down the road and you pray, oh, Lord, please don't let it be my house on fire. He said, that's a self-centered prayer. And he said, because you're actually praying it'll be somebody else's house that burns down. And he said, what you pray is, instead, you should pray, Lord, let it be my house, but nobody get hurt. Now, friends, there's a word for that kind of theology. It's when you cross a crocodile and an abalone. It's a crock-a-baloney. Okay, that is not what God says. The Bible says we're to come to God as little children. Little children aren't diplomatic. They just say, I want this. And they're very bold. I want this, Daddy, I want it, Daddy, I need it. And they're not embarrassed by the request. They just blurt out what's ever on their heart. When my kids were little, they thought I knew everything, could do everything, and could afford everything. When they grew up, they realized none of those are true. But your Heavenly Father can do everything, does know everything, and can afford everything, and you can talk to Him about anything. The more you pray in your life, the more spiritual power you're going to have. And where do you get that? You got to have the blender plugged in. You got to have the Holy Spirit living through you. Now, the arrival of God's Spirit, when Jesus goes back to heaven and He says, I'm coming back as the Holy Spirit to live inside you, the arrival of God's Spirit on the day of Pentecost is accompanied by three miraculous signs. And I want you to look at this. Verse 1 of chapter 2, Acts. When the day of Pentecost came, they were all together in one place. This is the 120 people. Suddenly, a noise like a strong blowing wind. It doesn't say it was a strong blowing wind. It says it was a noise that sounded like a hurricane. Came from heaven and filled the whole house. So there's this big noise going on in their house. Nobody knows where it's coming from, where they were sitting. And it says then, number two, they saw something like flames of fire. It doesn't say it was fire. It says they saw something like flames of fire that were separated and stood over each person. Now, there's 120 people in the room, so that means there's 120 of these little flames-like things hanging over each individual head. That's got to be weird. So what's going on here? Over each person there. And then it says, number three, they were all filled with the Holy Spirit, and they began to speak with different languages by the power that the Holy Spirit was giving them. Now notice, here are the three signs on the first day of the church. Noise, it sounds like a hurricane inside the building. A bright flame that looks like fire over each individual person. And everybody speaks in a foreign language, like Germans, they speak in German or French or whatever. What is happening here? Jesus is saying this, my church that I'm starting today, I will build my church. My church will be powerful, radical, and multicultural. Powerful, radical, and multicultural. Powerful, you hear this enormous sound. Radical, like little flames over each head. I'm going to set you guys on fire. You are going to be on fire for me. It's going to be radical. And then everybody's going to speak in a different language. It's going to be multicultural. What is he saying? The church is like no other organization on earth and nothing you've ever seen before. The Bible says in Acts 2:43, everyone was filled with awe. I guess so. And many wonders and miraculous signs were done by the apostles. You know the problem today? That power is missing in most churches. A lot of churches talk about God, but don't ever see any lives change. Don't see any miracles. Don't see any financial miracles, health miracles, physical miracles, emotional miracles, relationships brought back together, people reconciling. They have talk, but they don't have power. That's why the Bible says in 1 Corinthians, here on the screen, 4:20, the kingdom of God is not a matter of talk, but of what? Power. It is something that changes you. It gives you the power to be the person you want to be. It is the empowered life. So, we're going to spend more emphasis on prayer because I want to see more power in you. Over your habits, your hurts, your hang-ups. Power to let go of the past. Power to move into the future. Power to see changes in your relationships and in your dreams. That is what God says he wants to do. He wants to work in our life with power. Number two, the second mark of real Christianity. It has supernatural power. Number two, it uses everybody's language. It uses everybody's language. And we see that in the next verse, Acts 2, verse 4. It says, they all began to speak different languages. So the Spirit gave each of them the power to express themselves. Now you need to understand, this is not talking about speaking in tongues here. Speaking in tongues is a spiritual gift talked about in 1 Corinthians 12 to 14 that is a private prayer language that says it's for your own edification. It's for you to talk to God when you're just going, God, I don't even know what to say. I can't even think of what to say. I don't even know what to say, and I'm hurting so much inside, and I'm just, whatever you say, God, blah, blah, blah, blah, you know. That's a special gift that God gives to some people. That's not what he's talking about here. These are real languages. People actually heard speaking in French, speaking in Farsi, speaking in Swahili, speaking in German, speaking in Korean, whatever it was. Notice the next verse. This was not for growth. This was for their mission. Verse 5, there were religious Jews staying in Jerusalem at this time who had come, notice, from every country in the world. Isn't that convenient? God had brought them all back together at the day of Pentecost, when on the day he's going to start the church. And when they heard this noise, a large crowd gathered, and they were all excited because all of them heard the believers talking in their own languages. I said, look, I'm from Ethiopia, and you're speaking Ethiopian. Why is that? All of them heard the believers speaking in their own languages, and in amazement and wonder, they exclaimed, these people who are talking like this are just Galileans. In other words, they're Jews. They're Hebrews. They only know Hebrew. How in the world they know Ethiopian? How do they know that? And they said, how is it then that all of us hear them speaking in our own native languages? Down in verse 11, all of us hear them speaking in our own languages about the great things God has done. What's going on here? This is the miracle of multi-channel and multicultural communication. And God is saying, on the first day of the church, I'm going to do a miracle that shows the good news is for everybody. It's not just for Jews. It's not just for red or yellow, black and white. All are precious in his sight. It's for amazing grace for every race. So I'm going to give these guys a special gift on the first day of the church, and we're going to expand by saying everybody hears the good news in their own language. Now, what is God doing here? He's doing the exact opposite of what he did in Genesis 11. He reverses Genesis 11. If you go back to the Old Testament, thousands of years earlier, there was a time when people said, we don't want God to be God anymore. We want to be our own God. We're going to run our own lives. We're going to do our own things. We don't need God, so we're going to build a giant tower to ourselves. And it's going to go all the way up to the heavens, and we're going to call it the Tower of Babel. You've heard of this. The word babbling comes from this word. Like a baby babble, blah, blah, blah, blah. That comes from mixing up the language. And the Tower of Babel was built, and God said, you know, as long as they can all speak the same language, well, that's not a good thing. Because nothing they do will be impossible for them. And so let's just go down and confuse their language. So God goes down and he changes Babel. We get, by the way, Babylon from this. They change their names, and he changes the languages, and all of a sudden, he confuses all the languages. And so some of the people speak certain language, they head off for Europe, and another group, they can't understand each other anymore, and others moved away to Africa, and others moved away to Asia, and it all spread out, and the languages spread out. Now, what God is doing thousands of years later is the exact opposite when he starts a church. He said, and now, instead of confusing languages, I'm going to clarify it. Because I want everybody to know how much I love them. I'm reversing it. Now, we don't need this miracle today. Because today, the church speaks every language. We're in every country. The church is a global organization, a global family. In fact, it's more global than anything else. The church was global 200 years before anybody started thinking about globalization. It's in more nations than the United Nations. It speaks far more languages than the United Nations. I could take you to 10 million villages. The only thing in it around the world is a church. No school, no business, nothing else, no government, but they got a church. You take all the Walmarts and all the Starbucks and every other franchise together, they're a pitiful percentage, less than a percent of what the size of the church is. One out of every three people. We already speak every language. Shoot, right here in Saddleback, at Saddleback Church, we speak 63 languages in this family. So we have Pentecost every week. You know, we don't need a miracle. We got Pentecost every week in this. Now, God brought you here to this church because there are people only you can reach. And there's a language that you speak that will reach those people. You say, well, wait a minute, I just speak English, or I speak Spanish, or I speak Vietnamese or Korean. I'm not talking about your international language. I'm talking about the other languages you speak. For instance, some of you speak MOPS, Mothers of Preschoolers Speech. If you've ever been around mothers of preschoolers, they got their own lingo. They talk about jumpy jumper and baby diapers and bottles, and I'm going, I haven't the slightest. You might as well be talking hip-hop. I wouldn't know what they're talking about. In fact, some of you do speak hip-hop, and you can talk and you can reach people who speak hip-hop. Some of you speak CEO. Some of you speak accounting. Some of you speak truck driving. You know mechanical terms. Some of you speak retirement because you do. You are retired. Some of you speak the languages of art, and some of you speak the languages of music, and some of you have a craft or a hobby, and you know all the phrases and terms in that hobby, or you speak the language of sports, golf terms, or whatever. Everybody's got their own language. And God says, real Christianity, everybody's language gets used. Whether it's a sport or a hobby or stage of life or whatever, you use your language to reach people only you can reach with the good news. Number three, real Christianity uses everyone's gifts, uses everybody's gifts, and we've all got different gifts. In the Bible times, there was no such thing like what we're doing right now, where one guy talks to a huge group. That just didn't happen. There were no audiences, there was only an army. There were no spectators, there were only participators. There were no consumer Christians who come to church, listen, go home and do nothing about it. No consumer Christians. Everybody was a contributor. The audience was an army. The spectators were participators. 100% participation. Every age group, every race, every gender, all stages of life. It was a multicultural, multi-gender church. Everybody was involved. Look at the next verse. Verse 14, it says, then Peter, the Apostle Peter, stood up and he starts to explain what's going on. All of these people have seen these people speaking in languages they didn't understand an hour ago. And they've got these little flames over their head and they hear the loud noise. Peter stood up and said, these people are not drunk, as you might suppose. It's only 9 o'clock in the morning. Now, this is actually quite humorous here. He's gone, friends, it's only 9 a.m. The bars aren't open yet. Okay, these guys aren't drunk. They may act like they're drunk, but they're not drunk. And he says, this is the Holy Spirit. He says, God says, I will pour out my spirit on everyone. Circle on everyone. On everyone. He says, your sons and your daughters will proclaim my message. In other words, everybody's going to be a preacher. Your young men will see visions and your old men will have dreams. He says, even on my servants, both men and women, I will pour out my spirit in those days, and they will all, circle all, they will all proclaim my message. Everybody is a messenger. Everybody's a missionary. Everybody's a minister. Then everyone who calls on the name of the Lord will be saved.
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4: If you love me, keep my commands, and I will ask the Father, and he will give you another advocate to help you and be with you forever, the Spirit of Truth. The world cannot accept him because it neither sees him nor knows him. But you know him, for he lives with you and will be in you. I will not leave you as orphans. I will come to you. Before long, the world will not see me anymore, but you will see me. Because I live, you also will live. On that day, you will realize that I am in my Father, and you are in me, and I am in you. Whoever has my commands and keeps them is the one who loves me. The one who loves me will be loved by my Father, and I too will love them and show myself to them. Then Judas, not Judas Iscariot, said, "But Lord, why do you intend to show yourself to us and not to the world?" Jesus replied, "Anyone who loves me will obey my teaching. My Father will love them, and we will come to them and make our home with them. Anyone who does not love me will not obey my teaching. These words you hear are not my own. They belong to the Father who sent me. All this I have spoken while still with you. But the Advocate, the Holy Spirit, whom the Father will send in my name, will teach you all things and will remind you of everything I have said to you. Peace I leave with you. My peace I give to you. I do not give to you as the world gives. Do not let your hearts be troubled, and do not be afraid."
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5: Across the UK this evening, we are seeing mostly dry and bright conditions. Northern Ireland is currently around 16 degrees Celsius in Belfast, with increasing cloud and rain spreading in from the west overnight. Wales has enjoyed sunny spells at 18 degrees Celsius in Cardiff, following a few morning showers. England is mild. London is at 19 degrees Celsius, whilst Birmingham sits at 17. Scotland is the sunniest, with Glasgow at 17 degrees and Aberdeen a cooler 15 degrees Celsius.
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6: My name is Dion and I'm from Eastbourne. 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
1: 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Translating the Bible in local languages to bring the message of peace, faith, and hope to all.
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8: You see, our Christian faith has sanctified every occupation. There isn't any difference between the secular and the sacred. There isn't any at all. The church should remember that Jesus was a preacher for 3 years, but a carpenter for at least 20. That sanctifies work. All of life is God's. All of it is for His glory.
9: Welcome to Grace to You, the Bible teaching ministry of John MacArthur. I'm your host, Phil Johnson. Whether you're the employee or you're the boss, whether you grind away in the sun or you sit in an air-conditioned office, whether you collect a paycheck or you're a stay-at-home mom who gets paid with hand-drawn cards from your kids, it's all work. And the question is, what makes your job meaningful and fulfilling? What makes it pleasing to God? Consider that as we continue John MacArthur's study, Wisdom for the Workplace. A practical guide to help you find joy and honor God in whatever work you do. So grab your Bible, if you're able, and follow along as John begins today's lesson.
8: 2 Thessalonians chapter 3. We're going to be looking, at least initially, at verses 6 through 15. A very, very interesting little section. In fact, quite unique in the New Testament, dealing with the subject of work. Work. In fact, I suppose I could title the message, Work, a Christian Duty. I don't know if you think about work like that. You probably don't. Some of you think about work as sort of a drudgery that you have to do, whether it's your work at a job that you possess or whether it's domestic work in the home. It's just something that's necessary and you do it and it isn't particularly joyous, but it's there and it has to be done. Some of you think about work in relationship to money. You think about work as a way in which you can purchase your pleasures, if you will, purchase the lifestyle that you're after. Some of you think about work as a way to fulfill your ego and achieve what you feel you need to achieve so that you can gain some accolades from the people around you. Some of you think about work as a way to fulfill your ambition, a way to fulfill your gifts and skills, a way to accomplish some meaningful, purposeful thing with your life. Some of you think about work as a way to serve people, as a way to make life easier for some folks, as offering a service rendered to them that can be a source of pleasure or enjoyment to them. There are a lot of ways you can look at work, but I guess if we were really to sort of sum them up, it might be a long time before we ever heard anybody say, I look at my work as a way to serve God. That doesn't seem to be a fairly popular perspective on work, even among Christians, and in fact, it should be. In spite of what most people might think, in spite of what most people might feel, work is one of the most honorable and noble things a Christian can do. In fact, in the very beginning, God established that man would earn his bread by the sweat of his brow, Genesis 3:19. Right after the fall, God said, you're going to work. You're going to work to earn your sustenance. On the other hand, Scripture has a lot to say about lazy people. Proverbs says, poor is he who works with a negligent hand. It also says, the soul of the lazy person craves but gets nothing. It also says, the lazy person doesn't plow after the autumn, so he begs during the harvest and has nothing. It says, the desire of the lazy person puts him to death, for his hands refuse to work. And in Proverbs 24, the lazy person says, a little sleep, a little slumber, a little folding of the hands to rest. And as a result, he's destitute. What should be the proper view of work? How are we to understand it as regards Christians? Is it a secular thing or is it a sacred thing? Well, if you go back into the history, say, of the Jews looked at work as a secular thing. The Jews didn't understand the sacred duty of work. They saw it merely as a common, menial, sort of human, second-class effort, whereas religious duties were first-class, sacred, divine, noble things. The Talmud, for example, has a very interesting prayer in it. The Talmud is the codification of Jewish tradition and law. And it has a very interesting prayer that was prayed by the scribes. Scribe, you remember, was a person who devoted his entire life to studying Scripture. That's all he did in his life, and he was supported by the Jewish community to do nothing but study the law. This is a scribal prayer. Listen to it. I thank thee, O Lord my God, that thou hast given me my lot with those who sit in the house of learning, and not with those who sit at the street corners. For I am early to work, and they are early to work. I am early to work on the words of the law, and they are early to work on things of no importance. I weary myself, and they weary themselves. I weary myself and profit thereby, and they weary themselves to no profit. I run and they run. I run toward the life of the age to come, and they run toward the pit. End quote. It's really not a very good view of work, is it? People who get up early for no reason, who work to produce nothing, who run to the pit of death pointlessly. What a narrow and what a painful view, and what a prideful view. Assuming that because you spend your time working on the law of God, you're somehow better, couldn't be further from the truth. And yet it not only pervaded Judaism, sad to say, it's even found its way into the church. Any trip to Europe will confirm this to you if you get around to the normal tour of castles and churches. We call it smells and bells. And they introduce you to the history of these places. You inevitably intersect with monarchies and religious orders. Eusebius started a lot of this stuff in the 4th century. He was an early church father. Listen to what he wrote. There are two ways of life given by the law of Christ to his church. One is above nature and beyond common human living, wholly and permanently separate from the common customary life of man. It devotes itself to the service of God alone. Such is the perfect form of the Christian life. End quote. Now, what Eusebius was saying was that the first manner of life is Christian ministry, Christian service, devoting yourself to the service of God alone, and that is the perfect form of the Christian life. Then, in a second paragraph, he said this, and the other, the second, more humble, more human, permits man to have minds for farming, for trade, and the other secular interests. And a kind of secondary grade of piety is attributed to them, end quote. What Eusebius said is, first-class Christians are those who serve God alone. Second-class Christians are those who have secular employment. So if you want to be a first-class Christian, then you must devote your life to serving God alone. And it was that kind of teaching that led to monasticism. That kind of teaching that bred all of those abbeys with all of those monks, all of those monasteries, with all of those priests who were in there for decades of their life, contemplating their spiritual navel, as it were, looking inward and constantly asserting their own humility before God and spending time in this continual study of Scripture like the scribes had in Judaism before them. A visit to a monastery yields some very interesting things. A typical day for a monk was up at 3 a.m. for the first service. You say, why at 3 a.m.? Just to make you miserable, because there was certain penance and misery. You didn't want to sleep more than 2 or 3 hours. You might be thought to be carnal. So they roused them all at 3 a.m. and they had their first mass. They put them back at 4 and they got them up at 5. They had their second mass, and before the day was over, they had 5 more of them. In between, they spent their time in prayer and reading the Scripture. And they did that for the years and the decades of their life, believing that that in and of itself made them a perfect Christian or an elevated Christian, whereas anyone outside farming or doing a trade or working in a business was a second-class Christian. The idea that work somehow made you second class, that secular, useless, lower employment put you beneath the religious order, found its way into the church so formidably that it never really got rooted out or even began to be rooted out until the time of the Reformation in the 16th century with Martin Luther and John Calvin attacking it. The Reformation dealt some pretty heavy blows against it. Martin Luther said there's no such thing, he said, as the sacred and the secular in terms of employment. We understand the difference between preaching and washing dishes as it affects men, but in terms of service before God, there's no difference. For one could preach the truth of God from an impure motive and God would be displeased, and one could wash dishes with a motive of glorifying Christ and God would be highly pleased. Paul faces a wrong attitude toward work in this text. I don't know whether it was because there was Jewish influence in this young church. I don't know whether some of these people had been converted out of Judaism and they were saying, look, in Judaism, the highest level of spiritual life was to be a scribe and spend all your time studying the law. And so I imagine that's the highest kind of Christianity. So I'm just going to spend all my time studying the law and I'm not going to work. It may have been not so much the Jewish influence as the Greek influence. I don't know if you remember this, you surely do, but all of the menial labor in the Roman Empire was done by whom? Slaves. The whole Greek world operated on the basis of slaves, and that mentality had found its way into the church, no doubt, and maybe there were some free men who now had a problem because before they were Christians, they operated in some philosophical school, or they taught in some place, or maybe they were associated in some business where they did all the dreaming and the scheming and everybody did all the labor. And now they became a Christian and they lost their job and they lost their position as teacher or philosopher. And now they're on their own, but it's beneath them to work. They've never worked. And now, when they don't have the income that came from their prior occupation, they're thrust into the situation where they need to work, and they're just above that. They're not about to work. And then you had another problem. As if that wasn't enough, coming from the Jewish culture and the Gentile culture, somebody had come to the Thessalonian church, according to chapter 2, verse 2, and told them they were in the day of the Lord, which is the very end time, and Jesus was coming very soon. And it may have been that some of them were saying, look, if Jesus is coming, if we're in the day of the Lord and God's fury is about to fall and the Lord is about to return, we don't want to get involved in work. We need to evangelize. We need to do spiritual ministry. Work will just take up our hours. And a perishing world on the brink of a returning Christ, we can't be fussing with that. We need to be evangelizing. And there may have just flatly been some folks who said, I don't like the work. Just plain old lazy. So it may have been the Jewish influence that the really elevated religious people study the scriptures and they're supported for that. Or it may have been the Gentile mentality that says free men don't work. Or it may have been the eschatological end times mentality that says Jesus is coming. We can't be doing work. We've got to be doing evangelism. Or it may have been some folks who just said, hey, we're lazy. Well, we don't want to work. Furthermore, these people who are just flat out lazy would know that the Bible taught that the people who had were supposed to give it to the people who didn't have, and they classified themselves as the self-appointed poor and said, we are now your charity cases, and you'll take care of us because that's what Jesus instructed you to do. Whatever the reason, there were people who weren't working. It fascinates me that Paul doesn't tell us the reason. You want to know why? Doesn't matter what the reason is. None of it is valid. I mean, we would immediately reject the reason, well, I'm lazy, I don't want to work, so meet my need, you're supposed to take care of the poor. We would reject that immediately. Yes, we know you're supposed to take care of the poor, but that's the poor who are poor because they can't help but be poor. The people who would work but can't find work or who can't work because they're infirm or disabled, and we are to meet their needs. But not the people who can work and have opportunity to work, so we would discount that. And we would discount probably the Gentile mentality that says, I'm too good to work. We would say those are ignoble excuses. We'll push those aside. We might think a little longer about the other two and say, well, it would be a lofty way to spend your life to just do nothing but study the law. And we are living in the return of Jesus Christ potentially. And maybe it is right that we ought to just dump our job and run out and evangelize. We would give that a little more credence and say, well, it's a little more noble excuse for not working. But it fascinates me that Paul doesn't tell us the reason. You know why? Because it doesn't matter. They're all invalid. The very fact that he makes no comment is a comment. We don't know why they wouldn't work. We don't know whether it was just flat laziness or eschatology. We don't know whether it was some lofty desire to spend all their time in Bible study or whether it was some passionate zeal to do all their time in evangelism. It didn't matter. These people were a problem. So starting in verse 6, look what he says to them. Now we command you, brethren, in the name of our Lord Jesus Christ, that you keep aloof from every brother who leads a disorderly or unruly life, and in this context it means who won't work, and not according to the tradition which you receive from us. For you yourselves know how you ought to follow our example, because we didn't act in an undisciplined manner among you, nor did we eat anyone's bread without paying for it. But with labor and hardship, we kept working night and day so that we might not be a burden to any of you. Not because we do not have the right to this, but in order to offer ourselves as a model for you that you might follow our example. For even when we were with you, we used to give you this order: if anyone will not work, neither let him eat. For we hear that some among you are leading an undisciplined life, doing no work at all, but acting like busybodies. Now such persons we command and exhort in the Lord Jesus Christ to work in quiet fashion and eat their own bread. But as for you, brethren, do not grow weary of doing good. And if anyone doesn't obey our instruction in this letter, take special note of that man and do not associate with him, so that he may be put to shame. And yet do not regard him as an enemy, but admonish him as a brother. Now it becomes obvious that there's some people living an unruly, undisciplined, disorderly life, and what it comes down to is they're not working. And they're meddling, busybodies, fussing around and not working, and then casting themselves on everybody else to have their food need met. And the apostle is directing this passage at these people who won't work. It is a very unique passage, directed for folks and for the church in which folks exist who will not work. You see, our Christian faith has sanctified every occupation. There isn't any difference between the secular and the sacred. There isn't any at all. The church should remember that Jesus was a preacher for 3 years, but a carpenter for at least 20. That sanctifies work. All of life is God's. All of it is for His glory. Look for a moment with me at Ephesians chapter 6.

0: understanding that he controls your destiny. Sincerity, as if you were serving Christ. Verse 6, not with eye service, that is just working because he's watching. Not as a men pleaser, not just pleasing him, but as slaves of Christ doing the will of God from the heart. With goodwill, render service as to the Lord and not to men. In other words, in your job, you're serving the Lord with your attitude and your effort. Verse 8, knowing that whatever good thing each one does, this he will receive back from the Lord, whether slave or free. Whether you're an employee who's a slave, whether you're a worker who's a free man, the work you give, render to the Lord will repay. Your service is to him, not your boss. In Colossians 3, parallel passage, verse 22, we read the same thing. Employees or slaves, in all things, Colossians 3:22, obey those who are your masters on earth, not with external service as those who merely please men, but with sincerity of heart, fearing the Lord. Whatever you do, do your work heartily as for the Lord rather than for men. Now follow verse 24. Knowing that from the Lord you will receive the reward of the inheritance. The Lord will reward you. Here's the sum of it. It is the Lord Christ whom you serve. Your job is not a secular job. It is a spiritual duty. You are serving the Lord with your attitude and your diligence. You're serving the Lord. You're doing it unto His honor and to His glory. You're even serving mankind. For what you do provides a service to man that helps them in their life. So Paul is saying to the Ephesians and saying to the Colossians, work is a sacred duty, not a secular one. Work is sacred in the sense that it is done to the Lord. Whether you're washing dishes, scrubbing floors, taking care of children at home and maintaining the house, or whether you're in the financial marketplace doing accounting and bookkeeping for a company, or whether you're delivering mail or teaching school or driving a truck, or whether you're operating a business, whether you're working in sales, whether you're developing strategy for marketing, or whether you're some kind of an expert who acts as a consultant in a unique field, whatever it is that you're doing, it is a service rendered to the Lord. He has gifted you. He has granted you talent. He has given you the power to get wealth, as it says in Deuteronomy, through means of that. And He has allowed you the opportunity to provide your sustenance through that talent, ability, and experience and capability that you have. But it is to be done as if you were serving Him, the one who gave you that as the means by which you can earn your living. Particularly, is this not true for Christians? Everything you do is a sacred trust. You say, you mean to tell me that what I do is as important before God as what you do? Yes. You say, you mean washing dishes in my house as unto the Lord is the same as you preaching as unto the Lord? Yes. Not in its impact for evangelism on men, not in its certain instructiveness in regards to Scripture. Not before men is it necessarily the same in kind, but before God it is the same, for it is your service rendered to His glory. That's the point, and the Thessalonians didn't grasp it. Now, frankly, they should have. I mean, go back to 1 Thessalonians for a moment, chapter 4. 1 Thessalonians chapter 4 and verse 10, at the very end of verse 10, he says, we urge you, brethren, to excel still more. You're doing well, but you need to do better. And then in verse 11, he says, why? Make it your ambition to lead a quiet life. Quit running around all over the place. Settle down. Attend to your own business. Stay out of other people's business. And work with your hands. Now, what he's talking about here is work. In verse 12, he says, so that you may behave properly toward outsiders and not be in any need. Work. Don't be a meddler. Don't be a busybody. Don't be fussing around with other people's business. Get your life ordered. Get it brought into control. Attend to your own business and do your own work so that, verse 12, you don't have any needs. That is very important to the unity of the church. And it is important to see your work as honoring to God.
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6: Welcome to Open the Bible with Pastor Colin Smith. I'm David Pick. 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And Colin, this sounds to me very much like the story of Naaman.
7: This is one of my favourite stories in the Old Testament. It's a wonderful story of this man who was a commander of the army. I mean, he had everything going for him, and yet he had this terrible affliction of leprosy. And without telling the story right at the beginning of the programme, I want us to see today that this is a story of marvellous hope. I can't imagine anyone who was less likely to become a worshipper of the living God, and yet this man, who was so far away from God, experienced the grace of God in the most wonderful way. I think for anyone who is looking for hope, for a friend or for a loved one who is far from God and has very little interest, I think this is a wonderfully encouraging story, and I hope that that encouragement will come to all of us as we open the Bible together today.
6: Well, join us if you can today in 2 Kings chapter 5. As we begin a message, God will cleanse us. Here is Pastor Colin.
5: We're looking at a remarkable story from the life of Elisha today. It comes in two parts. In the first part, a rich leper is converted. And then in the second part, a rogue prophet is exposed. And these two stories almost go in opposite directions. In the first part, we have a man who doesn't know God, but he comes to faith in the living God. In the second part, we have a man who does know God and is even known as a servant of God, who ruins his testimony and destroys his own ministry. So wherever you are, whatever your position before God today, there will be something in these stories for you. Now, we're introduced to a man by the name of Naaman, who was the commander of the army of the king of Syria. And Naaman is described here as a great man, a man of mighty valor. He was known for his strength. He was known for his courage. And because of his many courageous acts on the fields of battle, he would have risen through the ranks until he became the commander of the army, the very top position of all. He was a direct report to the king of Syria. There are not many people who rise as high in their career as this man Naaman did. He's not only a direct report to the king, but the king holds him in high favor. And I want you to notice why. Verse 1, Naaman, commander of the army of the king of Syria, was a great man with his master and in high favor. Why? Because by him, the Lord had given victory to Syria. You see, God gave victory to the enemies of his people. This must have been very hard for God's people to stomach. But it's quite clear here that when their enemies prevailed, the reason for their prevailing was that the Lord gave them victory. So we like believing that God is sovereign when he's clearly acting for us. When things seem to be going against us, we're not so sure. But this truth is very, very clear in the Bible, that when God's people sinned against him, he gave them into the hands of their enemies. And that pattern is seen repeatedly in the book of Judges, and it's quite plainly stated here that Naaman's army prevailed in battle because the Lord gave them victory. So success in life comes from the hand of God, whether a person recognizes God, worships God, believes in God or not. Your godless boss, if you have one, has been given the success that he or she enjoys by the hand of God, even if they don't believe that he exists. And Naaman had been blessed by God with great success. But you notice here that he also had a great affliction. He suffered from a terrible disease. Verse 1, Naaman, commander of the army of the king of Syria. He was a great man with his master. He's in high favor because by him the Lord had given victory to Syria. See, it's piling up everything that's going for him. He was a mighty man of valor, but he was a leper. And that one terrible reality outweighed everything else that was going for this man. Great success. Great achievements. Great reputation. But he was a leper. And leprosy in Bible times, as you would know, was an incurable disease. So here's a man that has a great past, a prestigious present, and a grim future. Now, leprosy in the Bible is a powerful picture of what sin does in our lives. We know that sin makes us guilty, so we need to be forgiven. But the Bible also stresses that sin defiles us so that we need to be cleansed. And you see, leprosy is a kind of picture of the defiling effects of sin. See, like leprosy, sin starts small, but it spreads. Like leprosy, sin is hidden usually at the beginning, but then it eventually shows. Like leprosy, sin alienates us from God, and it alienates us from other people. And in Bible times, it was a condition for which there was no known cure. So what we're looking at today is a remarkable story of how God, by his miraculous power, healed this man, Naaman, of his leprosy. And as we follow the story, we're going to see not only how he was healed of leprosy, but by way of analogy, how it is that a sinner can be cleansed and reconciled to God. Now, remember that Naaman did not know the God of the Bible, but God very wonderfully brought someone into his life who did know him. She was a little girl. A little girl whose name we don't even know. Verse 2, now the Syrians, on one of their raids, had carried off a little girl from the land of Israel, and she worked in the service of Naaman's wife. I want us to think about this little girl's story and her experience. I mean, it would cause anyone with a heart to weep. She was born into a believing family. She would have learned about the God of the Bible in her early years, how he did miracles, parting the Red Sea, feeding his own people in the wilderness, bringing them into the promised land. She knew that when God's people sinned against him, he sent prophets, that he had spoken and worked miraculously through Elijah the prophet, and that he was still speaking and working miraculously in her day through Elisha the prophet. Here's a little girl, growing up with the knowledge of the truth, blessed in her early years to come to know the God of the Bible and to have living faith in him. And then one day, without any warning, tragedy struck. Can you imagine this? Well, you can, because the world never changes. It sounds very familiar. One day, without any warning, raiders arrived in chariots, and they seized this little girl, and they abducted her, removed her from her family. And when they returned home, Naaman, the commander, decided that this little girl would be an excellent servant for his wife. Now, dear friends, think about this. After what this young girl had endured, it would not have been in the least surprising if she was absolutely filled with hatred. She might have taken pleasure in Naaman's illness. She might have been thinking, serves him right. He commands the army that took me from my home and my family. I hope he suffers long and that in the end he rots in hell. But there isn't anything remotely like that in this little girl. Now, we're told, verse 3, that she said to her mistress, "Would that my Lord were with the prophet who is in Samaria, he would cure him of his leprosy." See, this little girl, she is an amazing example of what it means to shine like a light in the darkness of this world. She's just full of faith. She's full of hope. And she is full of love. She believes with all her heart that God's marvelous grace is not only for her and for her people, but that it really is for all people. She believes that God loves her enemies. And so she loves them too. And she prays for her enemies, and she longs for them to know the blessing of her God. Well, Naaman took what this little girl said seriously. He went to his boss, the king of Syria, and the king of Syria said, "Go now, and I will send a letter to the king of Israel." So verse 3, Naaman went, taking with him 10 talents of silver, 6,000 shekels of gold, and 10 changes of clothing. So he is equipped with a letter from the king, and he's carrying with him a boatload of money. Why? Because money talks. And Naaman wants Elisha to know that he is a man of means, and that if Elisha can cure him of his leprosy, he is in a position to reward Elisha very richly indeed.
6: Well, we've got to pause briefly here, but we'll be back very shortly and we'll see how Naaman came to faith as three different scenes unfold. So I hope you'll stay with us. 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
5: Now, the story of how this man Naaman came to faith in the living God really plays out in three remarkable scenes. The first scene takes place in the palace of the king of Israel, and things didn't go so well there. When Naaman arrived at the palace of the king of Israel, he brought with him the letter from the king, which said, "I have sent to you Naaman, my servant, that you may cure him of his leprosy." That's what the letter said. And so we're told, verse 7, that when the king of Israel read the letter, he tore his clothes. And he said, "Am I God to kill and to make alive, that this man sends word to me to cure a man of his leprosy? Only consider and see how he is seeking a quarrel with me." You see what he's saying? The king of Syria, I know what he's up to. He's staging a diplomatic incident. He's setting me up by calling on me to do something that I obviously can't do, and when I can't deliver on what he has asked of me, he will use this to provoke a conflict. So you can understand his frustration. I mean, Naaman can't heal himself, the king of Syria can't heal him, and obviously the king of Israel can't heal him. The strange thing here, though, is that the king of Israel seems not even to have thought about calling on Elisha. He knew what he couldn't do. He didn't seem to have reckoned on what God could do. But Elisha heard that the king had torn his clothes and sent a message to the king, verse 8, "Why have you torn your clothes? Let him come now to me, that he may know that there is a prophet in Israel." So Naaman comes with his chariots and with his horses, arrives outside Elisha's house. It must have been quite a sight. I mean, we're talking here about the ancient equivalent of a presidential motorcade. I mean, can you picture this? It's horses, plural. It's chariots, plural. And can you picture them arriving, complete with a boatload of money and with many, many servants? So scene two takes place outside Elisha's house. Verse 9, "So Naaman came with his horses and chariots and stood at the door of Elisha's house." Can you imagine this man standing in his chariot, surrounded by the motorcade and all of the servants, and he's looking towards the door of Elisha's house. And Elisha sent a messenger to him, saying, "Go and wash in the Jordan 7 times, and your flesh shall be restored, and you shall be clean." Now, sending out a messenger to a man standing in a chariot surrounded by his retinue, having come from a foreign country and being such a great dignitary that everyone respected so much, it's not exactly an example of how to win friends and influence people, don't you think? But Elisha knew exactly what he was doing. See, remember, Naaman did not know the God of the Bible, and Elisha therefore knew that he would see him as being some kind of magician with special healing powers. And actually, you can see that that is indeed what Naaman thought. If you look at verse 11, he says, "I thought that he would surely come out to me and stand and call upon the name of the Lord his God and wave his hand over the place and cure the leper." You see, he thought that Elisha would come out and perform some kind of ritual, and that Elisha was a person who had some special healing powers that were resident within himself, and that if he said certain words and waved his hand and so forth and so on, that this might bring about the healing. And Elisha, knowing that that's what he thinks, really wants Naaman to come to know the living God. He doesn't want Naaman to think that the power lies within Elisha. So what Elisha does is he takes himself entirely out of the picture. Naaman doesn't even see him. And he just gives him a word. "You go and wash yourself 7 times in the river Jordan, so that when the miraculous healing took place at the river Jordan, it was so plain and obvious that it was the living God who did it, because Elisha wasn't even there at the time when it happened." But Naaman was angry. He was angry because Elisha had hurt his pride. "I thought he would come out to me." You see what he's saying there? This man has shown me no respect. This man has insulted me. I'm a great man. I came here and I want to be affirmed. I want to be recognized for who I am. He's angry because Elisha hurt his pride. And he's angry because Elisha offered only one way to be cleansed. That's the point of verse 12. He says, "There are other rivers in Damascus. Could I not wash in them and be made clean?" And then he was angry because he didn't want to do what Elisha said. "Go wash in the Jordan 7 times. That is not something that I want to do." Now, friends, what we have here, if you think about it, is a perfect picture of the response of the natural human heart to the gospel of our Lord Jesus Christ. Think about this. The gospel humbles us. It says to us, whatever your achievements, whatever your virtues, whatever your position, your influence in life, they make absolutely no difference whatsoever to your standing before God. Before Almighty God, you are a sinner, and you are in no better a position than any other sinner. And the natural response of the proud human heart to that is to be angry. The human heart is proud by nature. And the natural response to the gospel that humbles us is to be angry. And of course, the human heart by nature is independent. And so the natural response of the human heart to being told that there is one way in which you can be cleansed is to be angry and to say, I want to choose my own way. You're telling me that you can only be cleansed through the blood of the Lord Jesus Christ? Well, the natural response of the human heart is to be very angry about that. Why can't I choose my own way? And then the human heart is angry towards the gospel because by nature it is a sinful heart, and a sinful heart clings to sins that it loves. You're telling me go wash? You're telling me repent? That is not something that I want to do. And so Naaman was angry. He turned away, verse 12, and he went away in a rage. So he's actually returning home, and he's taking his money and his leprosy with him. Except for one thing, the marvelous intervention of his servants. I love this. Verse 13, but his servants came near and said to him, my father, it is a great word that the prophet has spoken to you. Will you not do it? Has he actually said to you, wash and be clean? Now you see what's happening here. Naaman had taken offense at the command. God's commanding me to do something. I don't want to do it. But the servants come to him and say, now, Naaman, you've taken offense at God's command, but did you not hear God's promise? He said, wash and be clean. Now, you see, this may be precisely the position of some of us here in this service this morning. You have been offended by God's command. There is something that God calls you to do, and you don't want to do it. Or there is something that God calls you to give up, and you don't want to give it up. And you're offended by God's command. You're stuck in that position. Here's the question. Did you not hear God's promise? He says, you can be clean.
6: 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Here's Open the Bible's Executive Director, John Martin, with news about Open the Bible's Bible study course, Fly Through the Bible, and the Open the Bible film, Heaven How I Got Here, being used in local churches.
8: David, we've got an interesting story from Wales that I'd love to tell you about. Edengate is a Christian charity in South Wales that exists to serve those who are homeless or vulnerable, providing practical help and sharing the message of Jesus. Amanda Cunningham, our communications manager, saw an opportunity to help Liam, one of the team who runs weekly Bible studies with those Eden Gate serves. Liam was delighted to hear about our various resources, including the Fly Through the Bible materials and the one-hour film of the story of the thief on the cross, Heaven, How I Got Here. Liam said this, "The Fly Through the Bible course has worked well. The short videos have been a fantastic resource and serve as a brilliant springboard for really positive group conversations. I appreciate the way the program follows key figures from the Old Testament and highlights God's covenantal promises, ultimately showing how they are fulfilled in Jesus." Liam also said, "We also recently watched the Heaven How I Got Here film with one of our groups, and it was truly moving. You could have heard a pin drop in a room full of men who would never normally sit through a one-hour showing, let alone watch in complete silence. It clearly resonated deeply." We're delighted about this partnership, and if listeners would like to support it, they can just go to the website, openthebible.org.uk, and click on the button Donate.
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10: When did we stop trusting one another? There was a time when a handshake sealed the deal, when a person's word was enough, when we believed the best about our leaders. Somewhere along the way, that confidence eroded, and we've grown wary, skeptical, quick to suspect. But there's an old word worth recovering, a quality that holds life together even when everything else falls apart. Today on Insight for Living, Chuck Swindoll turns to the story of Job to explore what it means to be a person of true and lasting integrity.
11: I do want to read for you from a section right in the center of Job. We're studying Job. We've come to chapter 29, and we'll go through chapter 31, sort of picking and choosing our way in this journey. Chapter 29 looks back to the great days of the past. Chapter 30 looks at the misery of the present. And then chapter 31 looks ahead, and Job stands firm in his integrity as he writes that 31st chapter. But let's go to 29, verse 1. Let me read some verses here. Job again took up his discourse and said, "Oh, that I were as in months gone by, as in the days when God watched over me, when his lamp shone over my head and his light I walked through, and by his light I walked through darkness, as I was in the prime of my days, when the friendship of God was over my tent, when the Almighty was yet with me and my children were all around me, when my steps were bathed in butter, and the rock poured out for me streams of oil. When I went out to the gate of the city, when I took my seat in the square, the young men saw me and hid themselves, and the old men arose and stood." Chapter 30, verse 1, "But now here's the present. "But now those younger than I mock me." Verse 9, "And now I have become their taunt. I have even become a byword to them. They abhor me and stand aloof from me, and they do not refrain from spitting at my face." 27, "I am seething within and cannot relax. Days of affliction confront me. I go about mourning without comfort. I stand up in the assembly and cry out for help. Chapter 31, verse 5. If I have walked with falsehood and my foot has hastened after deceit, let him, that is God, weigh me with accurate scales. Let God know my integrity. 35. Oh, that I had one to hear me. Behold, here is my signature. Let the Almighty answer me.
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11: Ours is fast becoming a jaded generation. Perhaps a better way to put it is suspicious. Time once was when a leader was chosen because of character, and those who followed that leader respected that person because of character. The old word was integrity. We just trusted one another. I remember as a little lad hearing my father say things like, you can trust him. He gave us his word. My mom and dad had a little work done on our house in East Houston back when I was a kid. I remember they were talking about it at the table, and my mother asked about a contract. My dad smiled and said, we had a gentleman's agreement. There's no need to have a contract signed. I thought about that this past week, and I thought, today we would laugh him off the stage. There's always a contract signed. I mean, why are there lawyers? We have fun with you lawyers, but we need you. We needle you, but we need you. Back then, we didn't seem to need you as much. For after all, his word is his bond. At the risk of being too general and too generic with this answer, I think much of the erosion of the public's trust can be traced back to three houses: the courthouse, the White House, and God's house. Time once was that the law was upheld in the courthouse, and attorneys did, in fact, walk in integrity, as some still do, thank God. Cases were taken because they were cases worth addressing, and the accused was worth defending because he may, in fact, or she may, in fact, be innocent. My heart skipped an extra beat this past week when I heard the defense attorney make a comment on a particular case of child molestation, and having lost the case because the man was found guilty, the attorney waved it off with his hand and said to the reporter, I knew he was guilty. I knew all along he had told me he was, but after all, it was a case. And all the while, his defense was a sham, knowing the man was guilty. There were problems in the courthouse. You remember as a little child trusting the president? Remember when you, like I, stood with our hands over our heart and pledged allegiance to the flag of the United States of America? I remember standing in third grade doing that, right in the middle of the Second World War, was barefoot. If I had my way, I'd have gone barefoot all the way through high school, but I had to start wearing shoes by junior high. Anyway, I'm standing there barefoot in third grade pledging allegiance and looking at the president's picture as it's framed right next to the flag, thinking, what a man. Never, ever thinking there could ever be a lie in the Oval Office. And I've lived long enough to know from those who witnessed it that there have been many. Something happened when I forced myself to believe that there wasn't integrity even in some presidents' lives, but God's house. It's one thing to have Watergate, but to have Pearly Gate. Back not long ago, there was a scandal that smeared across the work of God, and all of us in ministry were hurt by it, though only a few were engaged in it. Time once was when the minister moved into the neighborhood, people were happy to have a preacher living near. No longer. It's heartbreaking. The breakdown of integrity. Stephen Carter has written a fine book called, simply, Integrity. In it, he tells this story. There's an old joke about a fabulously rich man who, as he lies dying, summons to his bedside his three most trusted friends, his doctor, his priest, and his lawyer. When the three are assembled, he tells them, I know they say you can't take it with you, but I'm going to try. He then distributes three identical and very thick packages, each of which turns out to contain $10 million in cash. I want all of you to come to my funeral, he says, and when they put me in the ground, throw the envelopes in after me. You jaded audience, you. Each friend in turn promises that he will do it in the course. In due course, the rich man dies. His three friends attend the funeral, and at the cemetery, each tosses the thick package into the grave. As they begin to walk back to their cars, the doctor says, "My friends, I have a confession to make. Last night, I was sitting in my office with the package, and I got to thinking about the new wing for sick children that the hospital is trying to build, and I thought, well, this $10 million could do a lot of good instead of ending up covered with dirt. I knew that our dear friend, if he were in his right mind, would have preferred this charitable use, so I took the money out and gave it to the hospital for the new wing. The envelope I put in the grave was stuffed with old newspapers." The lawyer rounds on him in a fury. The money, he says, was given in trust. The doctor is a trustee. By converting the money to his own use or even the use of a charity, he has violated a sacred legal duty and maybe has committed a felony besides. The lawyer is still in full cry when the priest said, "Not so fast, my son," and then proceeds to tell his own story. He too has a confession to make. He was sitting in the rectory last night thinking about the church's efforts to raise enough money to endow the soup kitchen and homeless shelter it has been running. And he too finally decided that it was better to put the money to good use than bury it in the ground. He quotes the parable of the talents. So he gave the money to the soup kitchen and homeless shelter, and he too stuffed the money with stuff the envelope with newspapers. Now the lawyer is nearly apoplectic. He reads both men the riot act. As officer of the court, he says he may well have to report this breach of fiduciary duty. And apart from the law, he says there's a friendship to be considered. They disobeyed the dying wish of their closest friend. "You should have done what I did," he concluded. "In order to be absolutely certain that I carried out our friend's request with the most meticulous care, I put the cash in my office safe, and it's still there, safe from harm. Then I wrote a check for $10 million, and that is what's in the grave." I'm currently reading Eyewitness to Power by David Gergen. The name you may not catch, but you'd know the face. He was often seen on the site alongside people like President Nixon and Ford and President Reagan and more recently President Clinton. He was an advisor and counselor and friend. He writes not a kiss-and-tell sort of book, but a straight-from-the-shoulder book, and often mentions the word integrity. And when he sums up the seven characteristics that mark a president, we're not surprised to see listed first that leadership starts from within. He quotes a former senator, "If you have integrity, nothing else matters. If you don't have integrity, nothing else matters." Maybe that explains why all of us have such high regard for Job, a man of integrity before the bottom fell out of his life, a man of integrity when it fell out of his life, a man of integrity after it fell out of his life, and a person who dies with integrity. He never compromised his integrity. Suffering we admire, even the endurance of suffering we admire, but the modeling of integrity, we stand in awe of that. Nothing is better than that. He says in the 27th chapter of his book, At the end of verse 5, chapter 27, he makes it clear, till I die, I will not put away my integrity from me. I hold fast my righteousness and will not let it go. Job's problem back then, however, was like the leader's problem today. He had a jaded audience. He had a group of men who were suspicious. Words are words and nothing more. No one could be going through the kind of hell you're going through physically, emotionally, domestically. Nobody would lose business, home, family, health, and not be guilty of something, something really secret and really bad. And they never believed otherwise. In fact, they intensified their blame as time passed until finally, they decide to be quiet. And Job is left with their words ringing in his ears. And for a little brief interlude, chapters 27 through 31 of the book, Job has time to think about what they've said and to think through his life. The benefit of it is that he kept a journal. And it appears today in the Bible by his name. And when you get to chapter 29 of this book, you find Job looking back with a bit of sighing as he remembers when, and he recounts the blessings of God. That's all through chapter 29. With the turning of the verse at chapter 30, verse 1, he says, but now, and he now rehearses his current misery. 29 is the blessings of the past. 30 is the misery of the present. And then 31, he again underscores his integrity, lest any of them think the change from the way it was to the way it is was not because he had failed in his integrity. By the way, be very careful about judging anyone going through suffering. Be especially careful not to cast blame. You and I do not know why another suffers. We do not know. Job's friends should have known that lesson and learned it early in life, but they didn't know it even later in life. So they only added to his misery. But before the misery, let's look at chapter 29 and see the glory of the past. It'll make you sigh with Job as he remembers how things once were. His words are eloquent. Job again took up his discourse and said, oh, that I were as in months gone by. See, he's looking back. He's remembering when. As in the days when God watched over me. Oh, I would love to know days like that when he and I talked together and he and I walked together. Adam must have had similar feelings after the fall. How great it was when we walked in the cool of the evening and there was nothing between my God and me. Job continues, when God's lamp shone over my head and by his light I walked through darkness as I was in the prime of my days. When the friendship of God was over my tent. Isn't that a beautiful way to put it? When the friendship of God was over my tent. When the Almighty was yet with me and my children were around me. This is not a doting parent or a languishing grandparent. This is a grown man remembering when he had the 10 children still alive and could visit with them and even enjoy meals and celebrations with all of them around the table. I remember when, says Job, how great it was. I love verse 6. When my steps were bathed in butter. I've got to swallow when I read that. It makes my jaws kind of push the saliva out there. When my steps were bathed in butter and the rock poured out for me streams of oil. It was so good. Life was so great. All of us have days we can remember when there were such great moments. Maybe in more innocent days for you. Maybe before trials really reared their heads and grew horns, as you look back, you recall maybe your early walk with the Lord, and your steps were ordered by Him, and each new dawn seemed to bring a fresh new touch with Him and His Word. Look at how he describes it. The young men, well, let's take verse 7. When I went out to the gate of the city, when I took my seat in the square, this is where the aging would hold forth. This is where a council was given. This is where lectures were delivered. The young men saw me and hid themselves. It's a picture of slipping back in the shadows so as not to detract from his presence. And the older men arose and stood. Princes stopped talking and put their hands on their mouths. Isn't that vivid? When we are in the presence of someone we greatly admire, as has been my experience on a few occasions, I inadvertently catch myself putting my hand on my mouth. Maybe part of the reason is to help me keep my mouth closed. What I have to say means nothing. I remember sitting as a student during my years in seminary, and not only was I studying under an enviable faculty and a privileged position that I never took for granted, but on occasion, the school would invite to our campus one of those Christian statesmen.

0: I would occasionally just want to be near him, just to hear him, just to be in his shadow. They did that with Job. Job would come to the city square, not in pride, but perhaps carrying on his duties, his responsibilities, and how the young men would gather to hear his wisdom. Here is a man who could be trusted with riches, and he was significantly wealthy, but never conducted himself as above anyone. How beautiful to be around people like that, humbly wealthy. A man of great compassion and great generosity and benevolence, and his life was like the flowing of oil over the rocks, flowing into others' lives, and princes would even stop. The voice of nobles was hushed, and their tongue stuck to their palate. For when the ear heard, it called me blessed. And when the eye saw, it gave witness of me, because I delivered the poor who cried for help and the orphan who had no helper. I defended the defenseless, and I stood in behalf of those taken advantage of. And I did not forget those in great need. Verse 17, I stood for truth. I broke the jaws of the wicked. I love the way that reads. And snatched the prey from his teeth. I thought it would last forever. The sports world lost a figure that has made the headlines, not only on the sports page, but in sports magazines and even some headlines, and I'm sure the Baltimore paper. The Baltimore Colts had a quarterback named Johnny Unitas, who was the quarterback of my young manhood. And I remember, as a young man who was just beginning to follow professional football, watching what was then called the Field General, which was a name given to quarterbacks. He was quite a character. And on one occasion, I read in Sports Illustrated, coaches and players often stood alike in awe of him. On one occasion, he told his coach, just sit back and enjoy. I won't need any help this game. That is a good quarterback. And the coach said, matter of fact, we smeared him. And I just stayed out of the way. Every once in a while, there comes across this earth scene certain people who capture our attention and have a command of life. And we long to be near them. He says in verse 25, I chose a way for them and sat as chief and dwelt as a king among the troops, as one who comforted the mourners. One man writes, this verse encompasses every aspect of his role in the community, from leading the council in peaceful times to guiding the people through crisis and caring for the unfortunate. He inspired the whole community. But now, look at the opening of chapter 30. But now. And maybe Job stands, pulls back the sleeve of his robe, and exposes the boils running with pus. His lips are cracked and bleeding. His tongue is parched. His body is gaunt. The lines are on his face. And he says, but now those younger than I mock me.
1: But now, two small words that mark the moment everything changed for Job, when the blessings of yesterday gave way to the ache of today. Perhaps you know that turn all too well. Chuck Swindoll reminded us here on Insight for Living that integrity isn't something we abandon when life falls apart. It's what holds us steady when it does. He's titled his message, The Passionate Testimony of an Innocent Man. And if you're walking through a season of loss or living under the weight of words that wound, we hope this study has brought you genuine comfort and renewed confidence in the one who never forgets your name. Job is a model for exercising grace under pressure. We saw it again today. His friends came to comfort him and crushed him instead. And then God seems silent.

And yet, from the ash heap came these words, "But now." Well, you may be sitting there today in your own ash heap. Words have wounded you, circumstances have overwhelmed you, and God seems very, very far away. Chuck's book, Finding God When the World's on Fire, was written for exactly this moment. 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
6: There's only one group of people who can say, "The Lord is my shepherd." Only those who have accepted the Good Shepherd as their Savior can say, "The Lord is my shepherd." Because Jesus Christ is the Good Shepherd. He said, "I am the Good Shepherd. My sheep hear my voice, I know them and they follow me. None shall be able to pluck them out of my hand. The Father which gave them to me is greater than all. I and the Father are one."
7: One of the most familiar and best loved illustrations in all the Bible is the description of the Lord as our shepherd, found in Psalm 23. Today on In Touch, the teaching ministry of Dr. Charles Stanley will see that Jesus perfectly fulfills that role. He provides full comfort, protection, and provision as every believer's good shepherd.
6: Why do you suppose it's so difficult for us to believe with all of our heart that God loves us and that He cares for us as individuals? Well, there are probably several reasons, and one of them is that we can't quite picture the fact that God, in all of His glory and majesty and power, could be interested in little simple things in life that concern us. I think another reason is we can't even imagine that God, who is this awesome God who's governing the entire universe, could even think about being concerned about something as insignificant as my personal individual need. Or it just may be that we feel so guilty about our own past sins and so forth. How could God be so caring and tender and loving toward us when we don't deserve it? And then I think sometimes people have the idea, well, God's just too busy. I hear people say, well, God's too busy to be thinking about something as insignificant as my own personal need. Well, the only problem with that kind of thinking is this, and that is that we will go through life missing the joy of an intimate relationship with a God who loves us and desires to walk with us. We likewise will miss the sense of security and confidence that we have with Him moment by moment and day by day. We end up being a loser no matter how you look at it when we do not understand who He is, because you see, most people go all the way through their life never realizing that there was someone who desired to walk with them every step of the way, through the difficulties, through the hardships, through the times of joy. And it's that person I want to talk about in this message. And I want you to turn, if you will, to the 23rd song, because the person who desires to walk with us every single day of our life is called the Good Shepherd. And the 23rd Psalm, if you'll turn there for a moment, let's read these six verses together. Probably the most quoted passage of Scripture in all the Bible, probably the one that's the most familiar to everybody, who saints and sinners alike know something about the 23rd Psalm. Only 55 Hebrew words in it, 115 English words. 3,000 years ago, the psalmist David wrote this. It's just as applicable today as it was then. Why? Because it applies to how we live and where we live every single day of our life, and nothing is missing. And one of the interesting things about this psalm is this. In every single verse, here's what you find. God is doing something for us. He is our good shepherd. Listen to what he says. "The Lord is my shepherd. I shall not want. He makes me to lie down in green pastures. He leads me beside quiet or still waters. He restores my soul. He guides me or leads me in the paths of righteousness for His name's sake. Even though I walk through the valley of the shadow of death, I fear no evil, for Thou art with me, Thy rod and Thy staff, they comfort me. Thou preparest a table before me in the presence of mine enemies. Thou anointest my head with oil. My cup overflows. Surely goodness and loving kindness, or mercy, will follow me all the days of my life, and I will dwell in the house of the Lord forever. Well, what I'd like to do is I'd like for us to look at this passage of Scripture in the light of that whole idea that God is a caring God, that He cares for us, and He cares for every single detail of our life. There's not anything about you that is not important in the eyes of God. There's nothing about you that He will neglect, nothing He's going to overlook. He is indeed a caring shepherd. Now, let's begin in this first verse when he says, "The Lord is my shepherd." And what I'd like for you to do is to look at it in this light. What kind of shepherd is he? This is the kind he is. He is a personal shepherd. Look at this. "The Lord is my shepherd." He didn't say he was a shepherd. He is one of many shepherds. He's my shepherd. That's what David the psalmist said. And you see, when he says, "The Lord is my shepherd," who is he referring to? Well, of course, David did not understand about Jesus as you and I. The word Lord, if you'll notice here, is in all capitals, which means he is referring to Jehovah, Jehovah God. That word is found some 7,000 times in the Old Testament, referring to God. Now, I want you to turn, if you will, to John, the 10th chapter. Because in John, the 10th chapter, you and I will see very clearly who the Good Shepherd is. God the Father, God the Son, God the Holy Spirit. Who is the Good Shepherd? Look at this, if you will. The 10th chapter of John, as Jesus is talking and sharing this particular discourse about His love for His children, those of us who are His followers. Here's what He said. He said in verse 11, "I am the Good Shepherd. The Good Shepherd lays down His life for the sheep." And then if you'll notice again in verse 14, "I am the Good Shepherd, and I know my own, and my own know me." Who is the Good Shepherd? The Good Shepherd is the person of the Lord Jesus Christ. He says, "The Lord is my shepherd." Now, what does it mean? It simply means that you and I have a relationship with Him. If He is my shepherd, I have a personal relationship with Him. And so when you think in terms of the Good Shepherd, you may have the idea, well, how could God be so interested in those minor details? Why do you think He puts things like this in the Scripture? In order to unveil to us the tender, caring love and concern that He has for us. And so He says, "The Lord is my shepherd, not a shepherd." Now, when He says that we will follow Him, I will never forget this. I remember exactly when it was, July 1963. And I was in Jerash over in the Holy Land, and it was setting in the evening, sun was setting, and I saw these two shepherds come with their flock to a well. And we were sitting there in a restaurant and just having a little bite, and I thought, now this is really going to be interesting, because all of a sudden, these two shepherds met, began talking, all their sheep began to mingle. I mean, they were just all around the place. I thought, now I'm going to find out if this is really true or not. Well, I don't know how long they were there, probably 20 minutes or so, not too long, and next thing I know, one of those shepherds turned around, said something, and started walking away. Those sheep separated. That shepherd's sheep knew the shepherd's voice. And next thing you know, his sheep had wandered out among all the rest of them, and he's on his way up the hillside, and there goes his flock. He didn't have to go say, "You come with me, you come with me, you come with me." They just knew exactly what to do. They knew the shepherd's voice. Now, let me ask you a question. Do you know the shepherd's voice? When God speaks to you, can you identify that it's the Lord Jesus Christ speaking to you? Or you have to say, "Well, I wonder if this is just what I'm imagining. I wonder if it's just something, is this my imagination? Is this something that I want? Am I just thinking this up?" He said, "My sheep hear my voice, I know them, and they follow me." You see, the truth is, Jesus Christ is the Good Shepherd. And if I know Him and I love Him, I'm going to follow Him. Now, Who can say the Lord is my shepherd? Just because somebody says, well, I believe in God? No. The Lord is my shepherd. That is a personal relationship. How do you have a personal relationship with the great shepherd? You have a personal relationship by coming to the realization that you're sinful, acknowledging his death on the cross, and receiving him by faith as your personal savior. How can the one who's the savior of the world be your good shepherd and you reject the savior? You can't reject the savior and have the shepherd. Jesus said, I am the good shepherd. God the Father, God the Son, God the Holy Spirit, the Trinity that makes up the triune God, the Trinity. God the Father, God the Son, God the Spirit. And when you think in terms of the creation, who's there creating the world? Jesus Christ. He is the good shepherd. You cannot pray this, and oftentimes this is a prayer. The Lord is my shepherd, I shall not want. That's the way people oftentimes, especially when they're in trouble. They will pray this as if it's a prayer, it's not a prayer. He's simply expressing his relationship to the Father. So what I want to ask is this, two things. Can you honestly say, the Lord is my shepherd? Who are we referring to? Jesus Christ, the Son of God, who went to the cross and died for your sins and mine. That's who he is. Can you say, yes, I know his voice and I follow him? That is the will and purpose and plan of God for all of us. So first of all, he says he is a personal shepherd. Secondly, he is a providing shepherd. Look at this. The Lord is my shepherd, I shall not want. Why? Because he's my shepherd. What's he doing? He's carrying out his responsibility. His responsibility is to see to it that we have our needs met. And so he says he leads the sheep, as David would certainly lead his sheep to the green pastures, those that are ripe for food. Leads them to green pastures. Notice what he says. And he says he leads them beside quiet waters, still waters. And so when the sheep are being led by their shepherd, and they are being led into green pastures where they can feed, and beside quiet waters, not rushing waters, quiet waters, that's the best they can have it. There's the shepherd in sight for their protection. Here are green pastures, and here are still waters. What was David saying to us? Simply this, that the good shepherd has committed himself to supplying our material and physical needs, and he is also committed himself to supplying our emotional and spiritual needs. Quiet waters, still waters, peace. Not only those physical and material things that we need, but peace for our life. And so as you think in terms of what your needs are, what your wants are, you see, the truth is if I have a want in my life or some need in my life, and that need's not being met, then what do I have to say? I have to say, well, Lord, could you, is this just a psalm? In other words, are you really committing yourself to meeting all of my needs? That's what he says. He says, the Lord is my shepherd, and because he's my shepherd and he carries out his responsibility, he says, I will not be in want. Now, I may want some things that I should not have. And if I want some things I should not have, I have to remember that the good shepherd, listen, he's a good shepherd. And the good shepherd does what? He does what is best for the sheep. He leads them into good pastures, and he leads them beside pure waters or still waters, certainly not waters that are poison. And so therefore, when he says, the Lord is my shepherd, I shall not want. So we said, first of all, he's the personal shepherd. He's mine. That is when I've received him as my personal savior, first of all. Secondly, that he's a providing shepherd. Whatever my needs are, he has assumed responsibility to guide me in such a way that if I listen to his voice, and if I follow him, every single need is going to be met, or the good shepherd will have failed, and the good shepherd, who is absolutely omniscient, and listen, who knows all about our needs even before we know about them, listen, he's not going to be surprised by anything. He always has perfect provision. And if you'll notice what Paul said, he said that our God will supply all of our needs according to his riches, his wealth, his abundance in glory in Christ Jesus, which means as we follow Christ, who is the good shepherd, he assumes responsibility and he will see to it that every need is met. If I have a need that is unmet, I need to look at the master, the good shepherd, and ask him why, what's going on in my life that somehow this need is not being met. So first of all, he's a personal shepherd, then he's a providing shepherd. Third thing I want you to notice is this, and that is he is a pardoning shepherd. He says, he is my shepherd, I shall not want, makes me to lie down in green pastures, he leads me beside quiet waters, he restores my soul. I think there are two things here when we think in terms of having our soul restored. Well, let's think in terms of what happens to sheep. What do? They wander. They can be behind the shepherd and around the shepherd and following the shepherd and keeping their eyes on the shepherd. He's always a symbol of protection for them. But sheep do what? They by nature just wander. You know how we get out of God's will? We get out of God's will by taking our eyes off the good shepherd and looking at something that looks like it's greener and fresher and more inviting and better than God has provided at the present moment. That is, if we see something that looks better, what we're saying is, Lord, good shepherd, thank you very much for leading me here, but I think I'm attracted to that over there because that looks greener and looks more refreshing and more satisfying, and I think it'll have more contentment, so I'm going over there and feed. What I'm saying is to the good shepherd, the Lord Jesus, I think I know better about what I need than you do. And so what happens? That's what gets us in trouble. We wander away from our Lord because we think we know better than He does. And at the moment, something appears better, and we're attracted by something that appears better. And the next thing we know, we are out of the will of God and wondering why we are in want because we've taken our eyes off the shepherd. He says He restores our soul. So what happens? When the sheep wander away, the Bible says the good shepherd goes after them. And what does he do? Here's what he does not do. He does not walk up to the sheep and take his rod and go, whack! You know better than that. He knows that sheep are dumb. So what does he do? And God knows how dumb we act sometimes, doesn't he? So what does he do? He picks the sheep up, puts it in his arms, carries it back to the fold or to the rest of the sheep, puts it down, moves on. No scolding, no beating because the sheep wandered away. Here's what he was saying. I love people no matter what. The good shepherd loves all kinds of sheep. And sometimes all of us flounder and wander and think we know better than God does. What does he do? He's always there to forgive us. God's never there with his rod to beat us. He does not condemn us. You know why? God is a very intelligent being. He knows that we in our frailties, in our weaknesses, and in our naturalness, that we are naturally going to, at times, we're going to flounder and we're going to wander and we're going to think it's greener there than it is here. And what happens? We get out of God's will. Does God get upset? Does He get angry? No, He doesn't. What does He do? He chastens us in order to teach us what? That if you go over there, you're going to get in trouble. You're going to end up in one. That's not what you want. You think that's what you want, but I do know better where the green pastures and the cool waters are. How many times have I ever gotten lost by putting my compass in my pocket and think, I can figure this one out? And finally get out there somewhere and think, Lord, I think I'm lost. You know why? Because I thought I was a little smarter than I was, and I thought I don't need a compass. If you're not watching the Good Shepherd, you're going to get yourself in trouble. He says He's there to restore us, to bring us back, and that is exactly what He does because He loves us. He says if we confess our sins, now watch this. This way we read it. We read it, but this is what we think. If we confess our sins, He's faithful and just to forgive us of our sins and cleanse us from all unrighteousness and then whip us good. No, that's not what He says. He is a tender, loving shepherd. Now, it's difficult for us to visualize an omnipotent, omniscient, omnipresent, all-knowing, holy God acting like a shepherd. But you know what? We act like sheep. Does He not say, all we like sheep have gone astray? We have. And so what happens? He says, and the Father has placed upon Him the iniquity of us. Who has suffered for our sin? Jesus. In order that we may be forgiven and taken into His arms and brought back into the fold and restored. But I think there's something else involved in this restoration when He says He restores our soul. All of us, for example, have our lifestyle. All of us are probably busy to some degree, and you have responsibilities in your home and your family and your business and all the rest. And so all of us at times get tired, and we get weary, and we get a little faint-hearted. And what happens? We get sort of worn out. And when He says He restores our soul, what is He talking about? Not only is He restoring me when I sin against Him and disobey Him, but He restores these souls and refreshes our weariness and our tiredness. He knows that we face situations and circumstances that are emotionally tiring and emotionally draining. And knowing that, what does he do? He desires to restore our soul. How does he do that? It is in fellowship with him. And you see, if I'm wise enough to understand that spending time with him alone is the greatest soul refresher there is. Your spirit restored. Now, the body oftentimes may need restoration and rest from your daily duties and so forth. But when it comes to restoring my soul, how's it restored? Intimacy. Intimacy with the Good Shepherd, with Jesus. Intimacy with him, listening to him and letting him put his arms around you and hold you tight and remind you that he loves you with all of his infinite divine love he pours out upon us. What is the Good Shepherd doing? He genuinely loves every single one of his sheep. He is there to do what? To restore that soul, to lift that soul, to cheer them up and to encourage them. And not some platitudes, but when he says he restores our soul, he has the capacity to enable me to step above the circumstance, no matter what it is, and keep going regardless of what's happening around me. He restores our soul. You know what? There's not anybody else in the world who can. The Lord is my shepherd, I shall not want. Makes me to lie down in green pastures, leads me beside quiet, still waters. He says he does what? He restores our soul.
7: 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We'll hear more about our Good Shepherd who walks with us through our valleys in today's Moment with Charles Stanley. It's coming up.
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7: Jesus is the Good Shepherd, and he offers to sustain us in every circumstance, every day. 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
6: Even though I walk through the valley of the shadow of death, I fear no evil. When I think about your life and mine, is it not true that when you and I get up every day, we walk through a valley of the shadow of death? What are we talking about? For example, when I think about the loneliness, the insecurity, the rejection that people feel, when I think about all of the disappointments and the poor self-esteem that people have to live with, when they walk day by day, it's like walking through a valley, and the shadow that's there is a shadow it's reminding them of things that they have to deal with every day. We're not talking about just when you die. Every day, you and I walk through valleys. Every day, we face difficulties and hardships. What is he saying? All the things that we walk through, he says, I will fear no evil. I'm not going to fear anything on Monday, Tuesday, Wednesday, Thursday, Friday, Saturday, and Sunday, this week, next week, next month, next year, next decade, no matter what. Why? Because the Good Shepherd is with me. But you see, the only people who can say that are those who have trusted the Good Shepherd, who is the Savior, Jesus, as their personal Savior. Then you can say what Jesus said. What did He say? He said, I'll never leave you nor forsake you.
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4: I'm Rosaline. 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
1: Thank God for the pastors of the churches. 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
0: Today on Back to Basics, Pastor Brian continues his study in the book of Philippians. Join us as Pastor Brian begins his teaching on Philippians chapter 2, verses 12 through 18, in a message titled, Being Sanctified. And now, here's Pastor Brian.
1: So, here we are in our series of studies through Philippians. Our big theme, remember, is the fellowship of the gospel. But again, let me just remind you of our background here, just to get the context, because we pick up our reading today with a therefore. And whenever you come to a therefore, it's always going to give you a word that is connected to what has previously been said. So remember that Paul is writing this letter to this church in Philippi. This is a church that he's just deeply connected with. He loves these people. He knows them personally. He genuinely cares about them. And he's writing them, remember, from prison. He's in a prison cell in Rome. And he's writing them from there. And they are deeply concerned about Paul. They're concerned about his well-being. They're concerned about whether or not he's ever going to be freed from his imprisonment, whether or not they're ever going to see him again. And so that's the background for the things that he's writing to them. And what Paul wants more than anything is, regardless of whether he ever sees them again or not, he wants them to flourish in their relationship with God. And so that is basically why he's instructing them the way he is in the passage that we read. So the passage there begins, therefore, my beloved. And so therefore, it basically means, because of these things that I've just been saying to you, this is now how I want you to respond. So because of everything I've been telling you about God using even my imprisonment, he told them that even though I'm in prison, God's still at work. Members of Caesar's household are hearing the gospel, and others are looking on at my chains, and they're becoming bold in their faith. And so the gospel is going out further. So because of that, because of everything that I've been telling you about Christ, who being God, humbled himself and became of no reputation, and he didn't come with any selfish ambition or conceit, but he laid all that aside. And I want you to do that amongst yourselves. And so then he's coming to this, even in my absence, work out your own salvation. Work out your own salvation with fear and trembling, for it is God who works in you to will and to do of his good pleasure. And then he says, do everything without complaining and disputing, and then hold fast the word of life. So that's basically what he exhorts them to do in the verses that we looked at. So what I want to do right now is I want to just walk through those verses again really quickly, just highlight a few things. But then we're going to come back and we're going to focus on verses 12 and 13. That'll be the main thrust of our message today. But as we go back over really quickly, so therefore, my beloved, as you have always obeyed, not as in my presence only, but now much more in my absence. So again, Paul is just wanting them to know that even if I never see you again, keep following the Lord. just continue to walk in obedience to him, because regardless of whether I'm there or not, God is working in you. And, you know, just as we look at this passage, one thing that we're reminded of here, and I think it's a good reminder, is that our growth, our maturity, our development isn't ultimately tied to those who lead us spiritually. Now, sometimes people make the mistake of putting too much emphasis on the leader. And so their relationship with the Lord is more vicariously developed through the pastor or through the elders or through the spiritual leader. And rather than taking the initiative themselves and really cultivating their own relationship with the Lord, they have too much of a dependency. And Paul is, in a sense, he's telling them that it doesn't matter if they ever see him again. He's not the one who's going to assure their progress in the Lord. They can assure that themselves through working out their own salvation. They have a salvation that is theirs personally. And although Paul's the one who brought the gospel to them, their progress in the gospel is not dependent on him. So it's a good reminder to us to, we thank God for those who lead us. We thank God for those who teach us. But all of us need to have our own personal connection with the Lord and make sure we're working out our own salvation independent of those other influences. So, you know, thank God for the pastors of the churches. Speaking to you as a pastor, I'm thankful that you're thankful for me. And, you know, thank God for those who minister to us, whether we hear them on the radio or we might listen to a favorite podcast or whatever. But, you know, that's good, but we can't become dependent on them for our spiritual growth and development. Primarily, we have to make sure we are connecting with the Lord himself. So there is that in what Paul says to the Philippians there. But then he goes on, and so he's basically, you know, telling them, look, whether I'm with you or not, this is what I want you to do. Work out your own salvation. But then he says this. He says, do all things without grumbling and arguing, that you may be blameless and innocent children of God without fault in the midst of a crooked and a perverse generation. You know, it's interesting here, the things that Paul points out, things that we're not to engage in. Grumbling and arguing. And then he says, do this in the midst of a crooked and perverse generation among whom you will shine as lights in the darkness. So these things seem kind of small, don't they? They seem kind of like not that big of a deal. And of course, we oftentimes in our own lives, we tolerate attitudes of complaining and disputing and those kinds of things. And we think, oh, well, that's not that big of a deal. That's just the way we are. I like to complain. But the truth is, in times of spiritual and moral darkness, even the smallest virtues stand out. And sometimes it's those small things that become a powerful witness. I remember reading this years and years ago from a German theologian who went through the whole thing with Hitler and the Third Reich and all that. He lived through it and he survived it. And he said after the fact, looking back on it, he said in those days, sometimes the most powerful witness was simply someone who told the truth, because there was no truth in the culture at the time. But he said that in and of itself was a powerful witness, a person who just had genuine integrity. So this is what Paul's saying. In the midst of a crooked and perverse generation, we're going to stand out if we're kind, if we're thankful, if we're patient, and those kinds of things. So doing everything without complaining and murmuring. You know, recently I've had a couple of situations where I've been somewhere, I've been in a line, you know, waiting for coffee. I think one was, I was waiting for some coffee, and the line was taking longer than anybody you know, I didn't appreciate standing there for that long either. But there was a person in the line that started really like kind of loudly complaining about it. And it just was so ugly. I just thought, wow, this is really not good. This person, I don't know what they thought. They thought maybe everybody was agreeing with them or approving of their grumbling and complaining. But I don't know, to me, it just seemed really, really just like, no, this is not good. But you see this in the culture today. There's an impatience. There's a lack of consideration. I was at a little restaurant that we go to get some takeaway Mexican food. And this poor 17-year-old kid behind the counter is like 30 people decided to come in and order food all at the same time. And here's like the 17-year-old kid, you know, he's a surfer guy and he's back there and he is so overwhelmed. And I could just kind of see myself in him. I remember when I was his age and you know, I was thinking, oh, this poor kid. And then a couple of the 50-year-olds, 60-year-olds, they started really getting kind of harsh with him and really sort of demanding, like, you know, you ought to do this and you better get your act together and all that. I thought, man, this is just not the way to, this isn't helping this guy at all. This isn't going to make the food get prepared any quicker. But you know, as Christians, this is these little things, these are areas where we should be different. And people should see the difference in us. So that's what Paul is really talking about here. So then he goes on in verse 16 and he says, holding fast or firm the word of life. So he's exhorting the Philippians to hold firm the word. Don't waver. Don't cave in to the social pressure to deny God's word or to reject it or whatever the case might be. And now look, this is becoming more of an issue in our culture today. 20 years ago, you could be a Christian, hold on to the word of God, and people might have thought you were weird or didn't want to hear anything about it. But, you know, that way they just kind of live and let live. But, you know, there's an element in the culture today that says your biblical views are offensive. Your biblical views are hateful. Your biblical views should not be tolerated in the culture. And so because there's that kind of pressure coming now, some people are backing away. And they're not holding fast to the word of life. That would be the kind of pressure that the Philippians would have had at their time as well. But now things have come around to where that's the case today with us. And there's a lot of people that because of the pushback against those who are standing on the scripture when it comes to, say, sexual issues, sexual ethics, sexual identity, and that kind of stuff. People are standing on the scripture, they're getting big pushback, and some people are just capitulating to the pressure. But my point is this, there's a huge pressure in the culture today that's increasing. And so Paul says to them, hold fast, hold firm. And another translation could be even hold forth. So it's the idea is that you're both standing firm on the word of God. Not only are you standing firm, but you're also holding it forth. You're proclaiming it in the face of a culture that is rejecting it. So that's what he encourages the Philippians to do. And he says there that I may rejoice in the day of Christ, that I have not run in vain or labored in vain. So Paul sees that if they were to forsake the word of God, his efforts would have been in vain. But then he says this finally in the last two verses. Yes, and if I am being poured out as a drink offering on the sacrifice and service of your faith, I am glad and rejoice with you all. For the same reason, you also be glad and rejoice with me. When Paul refers to this idea of being poured out as a drink offering, he's alluding to this in the sacrificial system. They would pour out an offering of wine on the sacrifice, and the wine offering that was poured out immediately evaporated. And so what Paul is saying is if my life is coming to an end, because at this time he doesn't know if he's going to live or die. If my life is coming to an end, and if all my ministry to you was what I've done thus far, and now it's over, like a drink offering being poured out, he said, I'm happy for that to be the case. So for Paul, it's like, you know, if I'm freed eventually and I get to see you again and carry on ministry among you, I'm thrilled about that. If I actually die, if I'm sentenced to death by the emperor and I'm executed, then I'm okay with that too. And I'm rejoicing. And he says, and you rejoice with me either way it goes. So that is the gist of what Paul is communicating in verses 12 through 18. But what we want to do today for our purpose here is we want to come and look at verses 12 and 13 specifically, these very encouraging verses. These are just, you know, some of the great, you know, there's certain texts in the scripture that just stand out and you think, man, these are great texts. And that's what we've got right here. Work out your own salvation, he says to them, with fear and trembling, for it is God who works in you to will and to do of his good pleasure. So that's where we're going to put our focus now as we move on today. So work out your own salvation. Now, some people have mistakenly thought that this passage was teaching that you work for your salvation, that this is how you get salvation. You work, you do good things, and then God sees the good things you do. And then if you've done enough good things, God saves you. But that's not what the passage says. It doesn't say work for your salvation. No, notice salvation is already in their possession. They already have salvation. So it's Paul's calling is for them to work out what is already there, the salvation that is there through their faith in Jesus Christ. So this is how we get saved, if you will. We get saved by putting our faith in Christ. And once we are saved, now salvation is in us. It resides in us, God's salvation, his presence, his spirit. And what Paul is saying is that we are now to work out all the fullness of what God intended in the salvation that he has given us. So your salvation is the life of God in you, and God wants to bring that life out of you into your everyday experience in the way you think, act, and live. That's pretty much what Paul is saying. Work out your salvation. God has given you your salvation. It's a free gift. It's there. It resides in you. And now what God wants is all the potential that's there for your life to be a manifestation of the life of Christ. That's all there, but you need now to work it out. So that's the idea. Now, Peter, in writing his second letter, he said something that's really kind of a parallel to what Paul is saying here. Peter just elaborates more on the idea. But let me read to you what Peter says. I'm going to read from the CSB. And the CSB is the Christian Standard Bible. And it says this. It says in

0: supplement your faith. So that's the key right there. Now, older translation or the New King James says, add to your faith. I think the NIV says that as well. Add to your faith. So this is just another angle of what Paul is saying. Paul is saying, work out your own salvation. Peter is putting it this way. Add to your faith. Your faith is your salvation. This is where you start. I have faith in Christ. I'm saved. Now, Peter says, supplement your faith. Add to it goodness. Moral excellence is another way to define the word that is also translated virtue. But here, goodness. Add to your faith goodness, goodness with knowledge, knowledge with self-control, self-control with endurance, supplement endurance with godliness, godliness with brotherly affection, and brotherly affection with love. For if you possess these qualities in increasing measure, they will keep you from being useless or unfruitful in the knowledge of our Lord Jesus Christ. Therefore, brothers and sisters, make every effort to confirm your calling and election, because if you do these things, you will never stumble. So this is what Paul is talking about. Just exactly what Peter said here. This is what he means when he says, work out your own salvation. So what we are really talking about today, we could define it as spiritual formation. Spiritual formation is a term that you hear sometimes today. In a way, it's like almost a bit of a substitute term for discipleship. Some who use spiritual formation feel like discipleship has become so frequently used that it's kind of lost its meaning to a lot of people. So spiritual formation is really discipleship, but it's just putting it in a new way to help us understand some really important things. So spiritual formation is the forming of your spiritual life. That's the idea behind it. Let me quote to you from Dallas Willard, who wrote extensively on the subject of spiritual formation. In his book, The Great Omission, he said this. He defined spiritual formation a number of times in the book, but this is one of the definitions. Spiritual formation is the process through which those who love and trust Jesus Christ effectively take on his character. When this process is what it should be, they increasingly live their lives as he would if he were in their place. Their outward conformity to his example and his instructions rises toward fullness as their inward sources of action take on the same character as his. They come more and more to share, those who are being spiritually formed come more and more to share his vision, speaking of Christ, his vision, love, hope, feelings, and habits. So the idea is that, so Christ dwells in us. When we talk about, when Paul says, work out your salvation, he's talking about the fact that Christ lives in us. Christ is in you, the hope of glory. Paul said that to the Colossians. That's what salvation is. It's Christ in you. What spiritual formation is developing your spiritual life because Christ is in you, and then letting that show itself through your lifestyle.
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0: Now, there's probably too much emphasis on I'm just saved by grace, so I don't do anything, and not enough emphasis on because I'm saved by grace, I need to cultivate my spiritual life. That's what seems to be lacking in much of the church today. There isn't strong spiritual formation that's taking place in people's lives But this is what Paul is telling us that we must engage in. And he

says to do it, work out your own salvation with fear and trembling. Another way to translate that is with awe and reverence. And I think awe and reverence is a better way to maybe understand what he's saying. So what he's saying is this. God has done a miracle. He's put his life in us. That is so awesome. That's an awe-inspiring reality. And, you know, if we maintain the awesomeness of this, that's going to keep us motivated to grow and to develop our life spiritually.

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6: 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We believe that when people understand grace, they will be empowered to change their lives and all those with whom they come in contact. 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
7: We're going to continue a series that I really meant for it to be just for New Year's Eve. And now this is, I think, the fourth installment of this series on the dangers of convenience. And we went from that to last week dealing with convenience versus devotion. And so I'd like for us to really get into that one more time. If you have your Bibles, go with me to the book of Ephesians chapter 6 and 11. This has been our key scripture for this series. We stopped, I think, at the third point, so I want to finish this today and then next week show you some illustrations in the Bible of men who actually were impacted by convenience and how it endangered their lives where the mission of Christ is concerned. I really want you to take good notes. I'm going to give you a simplified version of the mission of Christ and our mission today. So it's going to be a good day. Good day. We're going to sow some stuff in your life. You're going to walk out of here understanding some things you didn't understand before. It's going to be a good day. Amen. Ephesians chapter 6 and verse 11. I want you to say this out loud with me. I am the righteousness of God. I am forgiven. I am complete. And I am seated with Him in heavenly places. I embrace this. I agree with this, and all is well with me today, in Jesus' name. Give the Lord a big hand clap of praise. He's worthy of it. Amen. Ephesians chapter 6 and verse 11, he says this, "Put on the whole armor of God that you may be able to stand against the wiles of the devil." I want to focus in on this word wiles, or strategy, or in some translations, tricks or trickery of the devil. I want to show you here that the enemy is having strategy meetings to figure out how to come against you, how to trick you, how to deceive you. The wiles of the devil. The strategy of the devil. I thought it was so interesting that the enemy has got to plan strategy to try to bring you down. And this is one area that if we're not open to see it, it can just sneak itself right into our lives and we never see it coming. And then before you know it, you sit back and think, oh my goodness, I've allowed this to take place in my life for years and I just never knew what it was doing. So, I want us to beware of the strategy of convenience. Is it possible that conveniences in our life can become a danger to the mission and the calling that God has on our life. Everybody in here has a calling for your life. Everybody in here has been wired to accomplish something. You're here for a reason. I don't know how you got here, but I mean, I know how you got here, but I don't know the circumstances surrounding how you arrived here. But believe me, if you're here, there is a purpose and there is a reason for you being here. My question is, in this time of technology and the advances that we're about to see this year and next year, with the coming of artificial intelligence, driverless cars, the things that we have on what used to be a phone, but it's just now simply a pocket computer that can do all kinds of things. Am I saying to throw all of the technology away? No, I'm saying open your eyes to make sure you're not tricked with the technology. Are you listening to me? So let me define again convenience so we can be on the same page. Convenience is the quality of something being easy to use, something easy to access, or something that will save time and effort. It's often described as anything that makes life simpler, quicker, or more comfortable. For example, a microwave is a convenience because it heats food quickly. Or online banking can be a convenience because you don't have to visit a branch. Or living near a grocery store is convenient because it saves travel time. Now, Pastor, what's wrong with that? Well, convenience can be a blessing when it serves God's purpose. Tools, technology, systems that save time can free us to be able to carry out God's mission, to love, to serve, to grow, to show up. Those conveniences can help us save time doing those things so we can focus on the things God's called us to. If something makes life easier and it helps you honor God, it helps you to steward time, or it helps you to serve other people better, then that convenience is good because it's opening up the space for you to do that. But conveniences become dangerous when it replaces the mission that God has for your life. It becomes dangerous when it's not a convenient time for you to pray, or it's not a convenient time for you to show up when somebody needs you. All of a sudden, you know, the devotion is now, your devotion to Jesus is questionable. The sacrifices you're not willing to make. Being a part of a community of believers, you're not willing to be a part of it anymore. If conveniences lead you to avoid praying, and you know, it leads you to avoid generosity, it leads you to avoid forgiveness, to avoid community, to avoid integrity, then it becomes a trap. When convenience puts you in a place where, you know, your presence is needed to be able to provide someone with the supply and the support that they need, then all of a sudden it's a trap. When convenience is something that you can hide behind because you don't actually have to deal with maturing, you know, because it takes relationship with other people to let you know how immature or mature you are, you know, you grow in the midst of, hear me? The devil hates this stuff, man. But my mouth is so big, I really believe I can fill this dome up if I had to without a microphone. I can scream for an hour. It's looking at the mission of Jesus Christ. I think this will be a good place for me to talk about this. The mission compromised because of convenience. Let's do something right quick. I don't want to assume you know the mission. So real quick, if you'll jot these things down, what was the mission of Jesus Christ? Number one, to reveal exactly what God is like. To reveal. Nobody knew what God was like until Jesus came. And you heard what Jesus said? He says, if you have seen me, you have seen the Father. So that gives you some kind of idea of what God is like. Number two, the second mission of Jesus was to remove sins, guilt, shame, and penalty once and for all. And through the cross, he didn't just cover sins, he ended its power to condemn us. Its power to cause you to be in guilt and shame. That was his mission. Secondly, to reconcile the world back to God. God wasn't trying to get away from people. He was in Christ bringing humanity back to himself. And so Jesus came to reconcile men back to God. Number four, Jesus came, the mission, love people the way God loved you. The mission of Jesus Christ, love people, to love people, to destroy the works of the devil. See, when you're teaching people how to love, you destroy the works of the devil. Jesus' mission, destroy the works of the devil. Everything that steals identity, everything that steals peace and purpose and freedom, Jesus defeated it. Next, to bring a new covenant of grace. Jesus' mission was to bring in a new contract, a new covenant, a new agreement, not law-driven performance, but spirit-led life, rooted in God's love and finish, and kind of like the song they just ministered to us, learning how to yield. And then finally, to give us his life and to give us his spirit. Christianity isn't behavior management. It's Christ living in us. So that was the mission of Jesus. So what is the mission of Jesus right now today? To continue his work through his body, the church, us, by his spirit. So he is still saving, he is still healing, he's still reconciling, and he's still revealing the Father. How's he doing it? Through us. We are now living epistles. The work, Jesus' mission is not over, it's now continuing through us. So if that being the case, I want you to jot this down. What is our part that convenience might be endangering? What is our part in this mission that convenience is trying to stop up? Our part now, as a result of what Jesus did and what he is still doing through us, our part is number one, believe the gospel. Believe the gospel. Rest in what is finished. Live out of our sonship. Don't get into striving, trying to get something complete that Jesus has already completed. Believe the gospel. Our part, number two, let him live through you. Our part, number two, let him live through you. Yield to the spirit transformation, the how it flows from the union you have as a branch to the vine instead of effort. Yielding to the spirit of God means he goes first and we follow. Yielding to him is he goes first. You're not yielding to God when you say, I got an idea. Holy Ghost, follow me. You there? No. He is the one that will lead and you will follow. That's what we do today. Number three, we carry his message of reconciliation. How do I do that? I tell others not do better, but God has already come near, so be reconciled. God has already come near, so be reconciled. Once you recognize that you can be reconciled to God, you're going to do better. Once you begin to recognize who you are, you're going to do better. Number four. And I mentioned love people the way God loves people. God, you know, our mission is to love people, not because they're lovable or not because they like you. You got to learn how to love people and love God. Okay, so you might not be as deep as the other Christian, you know. You might not know more Greek or Hebrew or nothing like that. You might not be as spiritual acting as they are. But learn how to love people. Learn how to love what's hard to love. Learn how to love people who don't even like you. You know you got some folks that don't like you, right? All right. Learn how to love God and love people. Number five, participate in his mission. Wherever you are, participate in his mission. Your pulpit is your relationship with other people. Your pulpit is when you're at work. It's your family. Your pulpit is your conversations. It's in your giving, your mentoring, your serving. Participate in his mission. And then finally, make disciples, not dependents. Make disciples, not dependents. Help people discover Christ in them, not just Christ in the building. People discover Christ in them, not just Christ in the building when you come to church. We're talking about being disciples when you're not at church. Amen. So in short, Jesus' mission is to reveal the Father and restore humanity through his finished work. And your part is to trust that work and to walk in his life and to help others discover that walk as well. So this is what convenience can endanger. It can stop you from showing up to be able to carry out this mission. It can stop you from saying, you know, they rejected me so many times, and every time you reject it, you buy the lie that says, I'm not enough. They rejected me, I'm not enough. Oh, they rejected me too, I'm not enough. And now you'll spend a lot of time trying to prove to yourself and others that you are enough, and you get involved in approval addiction and wanting validation of other people. And it's more convenient to just stay home and give yourself some me time and stay away from the places and the people where the mission can be carried out. So easy to do that. The mission can be carried out because you carry somebody's supply. I told you the other week, the anointing on your life is not for you. The gifting on your life is not for you. What good is it for God to give you an anointing to sing and you just singing to yourself? You at home recording yourself and listening to yourself, and somebody can actually get healed and get peace if he can get you to show up. And so convenience is really a cover up for apathy. That's what it is. A church has gotten to the point where they're no longer enthusiastic about the things of God. They don't care about the things of God. They move into indifference to the point where they say, you know what, it doesn't bother me one way or the other, just whatever. And I think that's what conveniences can do, get you to the place where you don't care. And what I look at right now is I see a church worldwide, but especially in the United States, I see a church that's just lost the fire. They don't care about what they used to care about. They're not excited about what they're used to care about. All of a sudden, praying to God becomes a chore. Reading the Word becomes boring. Coming to church, well, that's not, you know, convenient enough for me. I got other things that I have prioritized and I value more than assembling myself together, not just at church, but with my community of people. See, I'm telling you, community is important. And I'm talking about as important out of church. Thank God that we can congregate here, but we're here so we can be edified. We're here so hopefully by the Spirit of God, I do a good job at feeding you, edifying you, so you can go out and be a blessing to other people outside the church and go out and say, God, what do you want to do with me today? And then you can use your community outside the church, your friends, your family, whatever, the people that are wired your way. So you're not weird. Your wiring may not match the wiring that you're with right now, but there's some people wired just like you that get you, that see you. Yeah, ask God to help you to find your community, because you're going to need that community one day. When you go through things and you're about to do something crazy, it's that community that'll say, no, the Word says, and you're like, I don't want to hear the Word. Well, you better hope you got a community of people that'll give you the Word before they give you pity, they'll give you the Word. Amen. Amen. So don't neglect the community, but does convenience rob us of the opportunity to carry out the mission? Does it rob us? God's put something in your heart. You live right down the street. And you say, I'm gonna stream in church. That's how I'm gonna do church right now. Streaming's all right when that's the only option you have. But what if God's put something in you that's for somebody, but you don't know who it's for, and he's trying to get you to show up. He's trying to get you to show up at church. He's trying to get you to show up at a grocery store. He's trying to get you to show up at a parking lot. He's trying to get you to show up, and you're talking about, God, why won't you use me? He's like, I can't get you to show up. Trying to get you to show up in the hospital, and you turn around and say, Lord, I send you to the hospital right now. Touch him. He said, I ain't your errand boy. You go to the hospital. could convince, because you can't do everything online. Well, I can pray for you online. Yeah, but they need somebody to lay hands on them. You carry somebody's supply. I wonder the number of people that never get their supply because you won't show up. I tell you, if God's giving you a supply for me and Taffy, please show up and let us have our supply. Because we're committed to showing up to make sure you get your supply. Amen? Now, that was free of charge. Let's get back to what we're talking about here. Convenience versus devotion. That's what we started off with last week. What does the Bible say about convenience versus devotion? Well, last week we found out, number one, grace empowers true participation and not just laziness. In other words, grace creates purpose and makes us participants, not spectators. And so to be a participant in the finished works of Jesus means that you just actually come into agreement. I'm participating in agreement with what he's done. For example, he has finished the work of righteousness. I am the righteousness of God. You know how I start off participating? I agree with that. I align myself up with that. And I trust the Holy Spirit to show me how to live from my righteousness, participating in this righteousness. And so this is what he wants us to do. Not to just hear that the works are finished, but to participate in all that he has finished in our lives. Number two, convenience versus devotion. Well, convenience can cause you to get into a slow drift. Convenience can create a spiritual drift. It's not rebellion, it's just a slow drift. You just kind of, you take off one day from fellowship with God, and then, you know, the next day, I really ain't got time to get in the Word. I'll do it later on. Then the next day, well, I want to see this movie. And then the next thing, before you know it, it's been like 60 days, you have slowly drifted away from the thing that you used to be on fire for, because everything has become convenient and you've replaced it with the mission. Number three, don't forsake embodied community. Don't forsake embodied community. Now, the Word doesn't require a specific format, but it does warn against disconnection. In other words, don't forsake being around people, forsaking a community that can be a blessing to you. Now, how many of you know you got to be selective about the community? Yeah. Don't hang around no bunch of thugs that all the thing they're talking about is thugging out. Because you'll start acting what you hang around. Filthy communication, what? Corrupts good manners. So be selective about who you hang around. Heard a little young lady say it one time. She says, I want to marry me a thug. And I'm like, that's so stupid. Why would you want to marry a thug? You don't want to marry, because you know what a thug will do? You're going to marry a thug for a day, and then he's going to be gone with somebody else. No. Select people that's got good character, people who are on the same road you are on. Know how to choose a community. A lot of people's problems, they don't know how to choose the right relationship. You're choosing toxic relationships. You're choosing relationships where people are, you know, they use you. They gaslight you and make you think you responsible for all of the problems that go on. And if you go out to eat with people and you discover all of a sudden that, wait a minute, I'm the only one that's ever paying the bills. That's toxic. You need to go eat by yourself. Are y'all hearing what I'm saying? Know how to choose relationships that are going to, you know, feel like sunshine and not a cloudy day. And don't have no relationships where you always chasing people.
8: Oh, I felt that right there. Because I decided once I got over 60, I don't chase nobody. I ain't asking you why you ain't called me or how come you didn't text me back. I ain't got time for none of that. I done got used to being by myself, so it don't bother me if you walk in my house and talking about, well, I'm gonna leave. I don't want to have nothing to do with you no more. I walked you to the door and say bye. Let the door not hit you. Well, y'all know the rest of that. You understand what I'm saying?
7: ask God, and that's where it starts, God, help me to choose the right community that I can be a blessing to and they can be a blessing to me. Don't settle where your community is concerned. Don't settle where your community, don't settle where your, you know, if you're a single person and you meet somebody want to get married, you know, one day, you know, that may not be today because you hooked up with somebody who is extremely toxic, who have all kinds of issues. They got mama issues, daddy issues. They just got devil issues. They got all kinds of issues. Don't settle for that relationship because, you know, you want somebody to be wrapped up with when it's cold outside like today. You better get you one of them blankets that make you feel like a baby in a womb and wrap yourself in that blanket. No, I'm serious. Listen, you don't need to get married. You already see the signal. You see red flags all over the place. To ignore those red flags is the reason why one day you're going to ask the question, how come I always end up with the same old kind of no good for nothing? Because you keep ignoring the red flags that are right in your face. If you sit there on the first date and listen, if they're a fool, they will tell you they're a fool. And if they say they're a fool, believe them. Don't be sitting up there talking about, well, I don't want to hurt their feelings. You don't even know them. Have your girlfriend or best friend to call you, or you ain't even got to call. You ain't got to even go through that. Oh, you know what? I got to go. Where you going? None of you, but I got to go. Okay, let me leave all that alone. So here's what we're picking up today.
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6: 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And they're on wherever I walk in the house. Premier Christian Radio is on. I love it. It keeps me focused on the Lord. And it's so inspiring. If you listen to the news, the general news and the media, it's so depressing. But I love the way your news bulletins just give the facts. They tell me what's going on in the world without having any distorted messages. I just love everything that there is to love about Premier, really. And I would recommend, I do recommend it to anybody new that I meet. And I've got a new Christian friend at the moment. She's just done the Alpha course, and I've recommended that she listens to Premier because that would keep her focused on God. So I am so grateful to you all. I love you all.
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8: Hello and welcome to The Profile on Premier Christian Radio. I'm Emma Fowle. The Profile is a show where we talk with a well-known Christian about their life, their faith and their ministry. It is brought to you in association with the UK's leading Christian magazine, Premier Christianity. Now today on The Profile, I'm speaking to writer, preacher and public theologian, Dr. Amy Orr Ewing. Now Amy is the author of a new book on forgiveness, written, she says, for a generation who are concerned with justice, but who fail to see the power of what she describes as Christianity's most radical gift to a world in crisis. In this fascinating episode, we discuss how she was encouraged to abandon her faith for an academic career, what it's like to receive death threats, and how she navigated her own personal struggle with forgiveness.
9: So, Amy Orr Ewing, thank you so much for being with us here today on The Profile. I want to start asking you the question I ask all of my guests, which is tell us about your own faith story. What role did faith play in your life growing up?
10: So, I was born in Australia.
9: Oh, were you?
10: Yes. My parents, neither of them had Christian faith. Okay. My dad had been born in Germany during the war. My grandparents had escaped Soviet occupation after the Second World War and come to Britain in 1948. My grandfather, you know, very convinced atheist, a brilliant scientist. My mother had grown up in a context where she went to boarding school, so, you know, like school chapel, but no personal faith and had really kind of rejected religion. So my dad was an academic and had got the dream job in Sydney, Australia, and that's where my sister and I were born. And then my parents had, well, my father initially had a sort of very dramatic encounter with Jesus through a vision. And so in his mid-30s, as a very kind of intellectual academic person, found radical Christian faith. My mum became a Christian about 6 months later, and then they heard the call of the Lord into ministry, and they felt they were called to sell everything.
9: Wow.
10: And move back to the UK.
9: And how old were you at this time?
10: So I was a toddler. Wow. When they sold everything. So they had been Christians for really only a few months. You know, it was very, very Gosh. Dramatic. But they were in their like mid-30s and quite established.
9: Yeah.
10: So my dad went to train at Trinity College in Bristol, became ordained in the Church of England, and then planted the first Anglican church plant in Essex, and then took on a really troubled church, like 20 people in inner city Birmingham. And so between the ages of 9 and 16, that was like the majority of my childhood. Mm. So it was quite an interesting faith journey. Yeah. In the sense that I would describe it as a living God radically invading our family from outside. Mm. Like there was no predisposition to be religious in any way. Mm. But then my parents were sort of all in for the Lord. But then there was quite a high level of cost as well. And so I didn't grow up in a church context where there were lots of other young people. Everything was very pioneering, you know, people coming to faith. And it was a very Muslim area, I think nearly 80% Muslim area. Wow. So I definitely grew up in a situation where I was kind of encouraged to ask my own questions and think through faith, but also seeing a kind of quite supernatural intervention kind of faith. Then as a young person, I had the opportunity to go and study at Oxford, and that was really a place where like evangelical faith was sort of rigorously tested. Mm. So I remember at my interview, I was sort of challenged quite strongly, you know, what would you do? How will you cope if all your very naive ideas about God and Jesus come crashing down kind of thing? And I remember sort of saying, well, you know, Jesus says I am the truth, and I don't want to believe something that's not true, so I'm not worried.
9: Mm.
10: You know, either this will turn out to be true or not.
9: Mm. But it is a very real concern, isn't it? And a lot of people who go on to study theology, yeah, do find that, especially, yes, when they, you know, we grew up in the 90s. It was,
10: yeah,
9: the charismatic evangelical end of the church. It was pretty wild. And then you sort of enter this environment that's very rigorous academically.
10: Yes.
9: And how did you find it?
10: It was very, so there was a lot of intention as well in getting you to not believe anymore. So
9: really?
10: Yeah. So wow. My first year I was summoned for a one-to-one with one of the most senior professors, Old Testament professor. Like everyone in the city knew who he was. He was one of those crazy, dyed his hair purple and used to cycle with his kind of robes, you know, flowing in the background, bit of an Oxford institution. And he called me into his study and he said, Amy, you have the possibility to have a career in academia, but it's not going to happen for you unless you change your views on the Bible and Jesus. It's just coming through too much about who you are. So I remember the phrase, you have a decision to make. And it wasn't like, here are all these academic arguments as to why your position is false. It was like, there's a choice.
9: Yeah.
10: And it was so biased.
9: Yeah.
10: And so I remember leaving that meeting. I think I was 19 towards the end of my first year, and, you know, having a bit of a cry and thinking, oh my word, I mean, such pressure.
9: Yeah, yeah.
10: But then actually making the decision, I'm not going to cave in on the basis of psychological pressure. And there was a group of postgrad students who were, you know, had really living Christian faith. And one of them, his name is Gary Williams, really helped me. He was in my college, gave me stuff to read, things like Tom Wright's work, which at that point wasn't on any of the syllabus or anything, around the historical Jesus, and then other stuff, like really good stuff. I went to all of Alice McGrath and David Wenham's lectures, even though, you know, you certainly didn't have to. So there was resource to sort of support.
9: Yeah.
10: A faithful kind of orthodox view, but you had to seek it out, and then you had to kind of argue it,
9: yeah,
10: and be told you were stupid and you were not going to do well.
9: That's crazy. So, I mean, I don't know if you know, but Dr. John Lennox said,
10: yes,
9: he encountered,
10: yeah,
9: but like, I mean, he was studying mathematics.
10: Yeah.
9: So in some respects I can go, well, that was science. Okay, maybe that's,
10: yes,
9: a more prevalent worldview, but you,
10: yeah,
9: were studying theology,
10: yeah,
9: where you'd kind of assume, I do naively, that world would be full of people who actually believed the things they taught,
10: yeah,
9: but obviously
10: no,
9: not.
10: I was quite interesting. I was doing an event with John where we were being interviewed together as, you know, Christian, two Christian apologists. Obviously, John is, you know, more than 30 years older than me, and as you say, different subject, but it struck me that there was an intentionality about identifying Christians who might have a public voice and taking you out.
9: Wow.
10: So Oxford was an amazing time for me faith-wise. It was a time of, you know, really having to figure this stuff out. Like, are there arguments? Is there a basis for, you know, what we believe that can stand up at the highest level? And, you know, my personal experience was, yes, there are. And the Christian faith does stand up to all the scrutiny that is thrown at it. And at the same time, having quite sort of dramatic, you know, personal experiences of a living God again. It was during that time that my now husband and I met, and we had this call to go and smuggle Bibles into Afghanistan. And some of your, any listeners who know any of my story will know that story, but we ended up arriving in the city that John Simpson, foreign correspondent for the BBC, had been there the day before, interviewing the top brass of the Taliban and making the BBC's kind of landmark documentary about who the Taliban are. But because of that, all the top brass had been called back from the front lines, where they were still civil war. They had about three quarters of the country, but they were all in that city on the day we got there with Bibles. And then, you know, we got to meet the top brass and give them Bibles and share the gospel with them in the most kind of miraculous way. And the keeper of the Holy Quran, the religion minister for the Taliban, took hold of the Bible and said, I've been praying to God for years that I could have a Bible.
9: Wow.
10: Thank you for bringing me a Bible in answer to my prayers. I'm going to read it every day till I finish it.
9: Wow.
10: And, you know, so on the one hand, this sort of supernatural experience of divine appointment and this extraordinary thirst for the God of the Bible. And at the same time, you're kind of battling in lectures and tutorials over whether the Bible can be trusted. And so my first sort of apologetics book, which came out in 2004 and is, you know, still in print, Why Trust the Bible, was really wrestling with that question.
9: Now, you describe yourself as a public theologian.
10: Yeah.
9: Would you tell us, what exactly does that mean?
10: Yeah, thank you. So the sort of key is, the clue is in the name. It's like doing theology in the public square. So speaking about the Christian faith in a way that connects with the cultural moment we find ourselves in, the public debates people are having, and also speaking about God and the Christian faith in places where, you know, sometimes in the church we think that might be unusual. So not only in the church. So, you know, in the last few weeks I've been in Parliament, I've been in GCHQ, I've been in universities, you know, it would be, I've been in business contexts where, you know, a Christian who works in that business will put on an event at lunchtime, whether that's a big bank or an accountancy firm or law firm, and you might talk about God and suffering, or, you know, any question people have got about the Christian faith. So it's kind of, I still do use the word apologetics. People sometimes find that word a bit difficult. It's not a word that people outside the church use. Like, if you're an apologist for something, it's usually really bad.
9: Yeah, yeah.
10: You're trying to defend the indefensible. And so, yes, it you know, sometimes described as apologetics or public advocacy for the Christian faith is another way I might put it, but public theologian. And I have a connection with Aberdeen University. I'm honorary lecturer in divinity there. So, you know, there's a connection with academic theology as well.
9: And would you have ever thought, aged 18, when you signed up to do a theology degree at Oxford, that this would one day be your actual job?
10: Definitely not. So I grew up in a church tradition where I had never seen a woman preach. My father was on an amazing journey, and actually when I was 16, I did preach in the church. But I didn't have female role models. And so I would have looked at kind of ministry or evangelism or like public proclamation, and I wouldn't have seen any women doing anything like what I now do. And I think, you know, that this world has really changed in the last 30 years. so thankful for the male mentors, you know, that I have been privileged to benefit from, mentors like Michael Green, extraordinary evangelist and scholar and missioner and, you know, apologist, and mentors like Alistair McGrath, and of course John Lennox and Oz Guinness and others. But for me, there weren't women who had sort of ploughed that furrow. And so, you know, when I was coming towards graduation and thinking about career, I remember praying and asking the Lord, because I was getting invited to do small student Q&A type events, you know, sometimes through UCCF, sometimes sort of informally, and, you know, loving doing that, but I certainly didn't think there's a job there.
9: Yeah,
10: do you
9: yeah,
10: know what I mean?
9: Yeah.
10: So I remember thinking, okay, there's probably like two career paths that I could follow, and this could be an overflow of how I serve the Lord. You know, one career could be in academia. I could, you know, do the doctorate and, you know, get a job in academia and then do apologetics like John and Alistair have. Another career could maybe be, I could be a lawyer, and that's about sort of truth and evidence. And, you know, at the weekends, or if I became established as a lawyer, I could sort of make the case, make arguments for the Christian faith. And so those were the two that I sort of pursued, and, you know, made an application to a law firm, and I got a training contract to do that, and then sort of waited to see whether I would get the grades. Because remember, I'd been told, you will not be able to have a career in theology unless you change your view. So I kind of thought, I won't be able to get that first class degree. I wouldn't get funding for research. Like, that door would be closed. It would have to be a miracle for that to happen. And that is then ended. And that did end up being what happened.
9: Because you did get your doctorate, so you obviously did stay in academia for a while. But I think the beautiful thing about your story is you obviously are deeply intellectual and very academic, and you make beautiful arguments for the Christian faith. But when you read your story, and you touched on just one tiny story there, going off to Afghanistan to randomly give Bibles to the Taliban, you've had the most incredible lived experience as well outside of the academic ivory tower. You and your husband have lived in the inner city, worked with drug gangs, done all sorts of different types of ministry. Was that a purposeful decision on your part, or was that just the way that life panned out?
10: That's such an interesting question. So one of the things that I think mistakes we can make as we get older, so I've just turned 50, and I'm really aware of how when we talk about calling, so I might now have nearly 30 years experience of following Jesus as an adult and being in some way publicly engaged in promoting the Christian faith or advocating for the Christian faith. And we can sort of tend to give the impression that calling is like, you've got it figured out and then you just do it. And that is not at all what it's like.
9: Not generally.
10: You know, you don't know. You know, that's what it looks like afterwards. Mm. I love Dorothy L. Sayers has this image of a tapestry, and how, you know, if you look at the back of a tapestry, it looks like a crazy kind of Jackson Pollock, you know, threads going all over the place. And you have to walk round to the front to see there's a pattern. There was a weaver, there was a designer. And I think calling is like that. You follow Jesus, and you try and take opportunities, and you try and be sort of faithful in the decisions you make on quite a small scale and step by step. I think also that God uses our giftings and our sort of natural talents, and then he gives us supernatural giftings, but he also gives us preferences. And so I would not be a person who would just love to be in an ivory tower, you know, like beavering away at, you know, very kind of niche peripheral questions, which in academia is kind of what you have to do. Like, if you're you know, if you're the sort of theologian who maybe eventually becomes prominent, but you tend to be writing on very niche things that no one else has written about, that no one really cares about. And I care more about people and like reaching the world. There's this drive towards evangelism. And and so, you know, I wanted to have the credential and operate in that sphere, but be more of a bridge to the world and more normal people, and also try and break down things that feel daunting, because that's what I needed.
9: Yeah,
10: you know, Yeah.
9: So tell us a little bit about some of the things that you and your husband have done and are doing at the moment. Mm-hmm. You touched on the book and said that you ministered in the inner city.
10: Yes.
9: That ended up, we're going to talk about your book in a moment. Yeah, it's just sure. all about forgiveness.
10: Yeah, well, it's all interwoven.
9: And one of the stories you tell in the book is how you were ministering in the inner city and you actually had threats against your life because of the work that you were doing amongst the community and actually rescuing people from gangs and that kind of thing. How did that feel? Like, what was going on for you at that point in your life? Tell us about that.
10: Yeah. So to scroll back, got married after university, and my husband felt this call into ordained ministry. He worked in finance in the City of London initially, and then went to theological college and did his curacy at St Aldate's in Oxford. And then we experienced this really clear call to this amazing church in Peckham in southeast London. So Peckham now is like super gentrified.
9: Pretty bougie now. my 20-year-old was telling me she wants to live there the other day. I was like, oh, this is not
10: like
9: how I remember
10: so,
9: it.
10: I know exactly. It's so bougie and sort of artsy and like, I remember when we went for the interview, you go and look round the parish and you sort of walked around the parish, and it's like geographically quite a small number of streets, but obviously a large number of people living because it's very densely populated. And so on the day, there were 5 murder boards.
9: Wow.
10: That, you know, we went past. So that gives you a bit of a sense of, and that's just in a few streets. But it was an amazing church where... the history of it had been, it was a Victorian building in the 1950s. You know, the Windrush generation had experienced awful racism in the Church of England, but a group of actually predominantly women had really persevered with this church and loved this church. And they had a prayer meeting on a Thursday night, and it had been an unbroken chain of prayer meetings since the sort of late 1950s, the same time every Thursday night. And they felt God had given them a word that this church was going to live and reach thousands of young people. And, you know, they saw, you know, a real period of decline. The church was actually sold to developers. My husband's predecessor, amazing pioneering vicar called Bob Hurley, persuaded the diocese, because the deal with the developers fell through. They were going to bulldoze the whole thing, persuaded them to let him take it on. And, you know, he was there for, I think, 2-3 years and saw it turn around. There's maybe 100 people when we

0: which they just thought was the most amazing fun thing. You know, they really remember it. Wow, but the story I tell in the book, so the Lord did incredible things. You know, God called all sorts of young people to come and serve him in that particular church. And we had this scheme called the Peckham Urban Mission Placement Scheme, and people came off to university and like served for 2 years to really pour out their lives, and then went on, had amazing careers in other things. But you know, it was very much not just our story, but all kinds of people who lived there as well. But hundreds of young people came to faith and were involved in the youth outreach, which was often pretty hair-raising. You know, there were often riots and, you know, all kinds of violence. But at a certain point, so many young people had come to faith. And then the Peckham gangs at that point had this system, I don't know if they still have it, called the nursery gangs, where they would recruit children and like preteens to often do, a bit like County Lines, but to often sort of do some of the worst things, because if they get caught, they get a lesser sentence and are, you know, managed in the juvenile courts. And this particular person came, because obviously my husband's Anglican vicar, so the house is the vicarage and people know where it is in the community. So came to the house and threatened my husband and said, my twins had just been born, so they were babies, and said to my husband, we know where you live, we know this is your house, and you need to stop what you're doing. And particularly it was this concern that the younger children, this stream of younger children into their system was drying up, which was causing them financial. And he said, if you don't, we're going to rape your wife and murder your children when you're not here. Well, we're watching the house. We know when you're not here.
1: Wow.
0: So, you know, in that sort of situation, you, well, obviously it's not a very common situation to experience. And I remember going to the supermarket straight after this had happened. We had to go shopping, and so we were in East Dulwich Sainsbury's, which is still there, and because we had these twin babies, this is before sort of online shopping, and there were only like two or three trolleys that had two of the baby seats, so you had to, you know, like search the car park to get one of those trolleys to put your kids in it. So I remember doing that, and then we're walking around East Dulwich Sainsbury's, and I say to Rob, do you think we should call the police? Do you think, like, obviously we don't want to bother them, but do you think it's like, has this met the level that we should involve the police? He said, I don't know, maybe. I think maybe we should. So we'd taken the number plate of the car as well, of who it was. And so we called the police, and they were like, this is a really serious threat. And they put in enhanced security for us,
1: wow,
0: which was amazing. And so, and particularly on, you know, that if I phoned, they would be there within 30 seconds. They really did take it seriously. Yeah, yeah. They were brilliant.
1: Yeah. It's still not the kind of average thing you think you might encounter when you become a vicar's wife.
0: No, but you become you're sort of very then aware. So we were there for another 4 years. So I lived with that threat daily for 4 years.
1: Yeah, that's a lot.
2: 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And we'll be right back after this.
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2: Hi, and welcome to The Profile. This is Premier Christian Radio, and I'm Emma Fowle. The Profile is brought to you in association with Premier Christianity, the UK's leading Christian magazine. And in the second half of today's show, Amy Orr-Ewing talks

0: about what happens when the church gets forgiveness wrong, and why it's important that Christians understand how repentance and restoration work together. Let's listen in now.
1: One of the things that really helped me was praying for the Lord to help actually forgive those who had really blighted my life with this threat. And so the practice of forgiveness is not just, you know, a great thing for society and culture, and it's not just a discipline in the Christian life. It actually also has a tangible impact on our health and our mental health as well.
2: Yeah, and you're writing about this, you know, in some parts of the book are very academically rigorous, which is great. It's very theologically rigorous, but it is also actually something you've walked through yourself and that you've had to deal with in your own life. And, you know, that story is just one of many in the book, which is really beautiful, because I think then, you know, people are reading it can read it with the confidence that you're not just...
1: Yeah, it's not just theory.
2: It's not theory. Yeah. And that's something that comes through very strongly, actually. This is not some kind of abstract theory. This is something that Jesus embodied. This is something that the Christian faith is built on. And like you said, it has real tangible benefits. So can you tell me a little bit about why you felt it was important to write this book now? Because you make that really clear on the back, like we're a critical juncture in human, you know, the history of the world, and the things that are going on around us at the moment feel a little bit crazy. Why was it that you thought, you know what, a book on forgiveness will really help with this?
1: Yeah, thank you. So, you know, I've written on God and suffering. I've written on why we can trust the Bible. I've written a book for women on leadership. I've written other more kind of general apologetics books. And this book really came out of a number of years, and it was a few strands coming together for me. One strand was in apologetics, and it's to do with what we were seeing in the culture with the sort of rise of rage and outrage connected to identity politics, and this idea that, you know, everyone's very divided and grievance is power. So kind of critical theory tells you that, you know, whatever reason you have got to have grievance, whether that's that you've experienced sexism or racism or homophobia, whatever the reason for the suffering you've experienced, the injustice, like the rage you then push back with is the sort of agent of a voice, and it's how you get power in the culture. And so I felt like we were seeing, and we definitely were seeing in apologetics on campus and in other situations as well, this rise of rage is power, grievance is power, and, you know, bringing this against the gospel kind of thing. And so I was looking for how could we connect with all these young people who were rejecting faith on the basis that Christianity is kind of weak because you just let people perpetrate injustice. It's like, we care more about injustice than you do because you're just saying forgive. You're just saying let people off. Like, was there an answer to the rage of a generation? So some of it came out of that, wanting to revisit how to connect the Christian faith with these kind of justice movements that we were seeing in the culture. And then at the same time, I feel like in the church, we were seeing all of these abuse crises, whether it was leaders perpetrating sexual abuse or power abuse, and, you know, the collapse of churches and organizations we've loved and respected, and leaders we've loved and respected, whether that was Mars Hill or Rabbi Zacharias or Mike Pedavacci, or, you know, this whole kind of, it just felt like every week another one, every week another situation that where I trusted or I benefited in some way, and, you know, that these kind of beloved churches and leaders falling. And one of the themes often, because I became an advocate for survivors in those situations, one of the themes often was that a poorly formulated articulation of forgiveness was weaponized against those who'd suffered in order to prop up perpetrators of terrible behavior and or abuse, including sexual abuse. So you would see a common thread would be, you know, leader, it turns out to be a rapist or a power abuser. And then a victim or survivor is brave enough to come forward and challenge that. But then the narrative becomes, well, this survivor is very angry and very unforgiving. And actually their sin of unforgiveness is worse or the same as the sin of the leader who caused abuse. And it's a way of shutting down the light shining in the darkness. It's a way of shutting down evil being uncovered or challenged in some way. And so it was like forgiveness was being weaponized by the powerful against the victim. And so I wanted to write a book which could give us a healthy way of centering this very important center of the Christian faith, both receiving forgiveness from God in Christ, but also being those who offer forgiveness in a wounded culture, who are agents of peace, love, and healing. And obviously we're seeing this rise in estrangement and division and rage and forgiveness so needed, but also able to give voice to how we challenge these very kind of dangerous weaponizations of forgiveness that's actually a totally false view of what forgiveness really is, and give forgiveness back as a gift to the church and a gift to those who've suffered. So the heart behind the book was to be an apologetic, but also a piece of theology, a kind of public theology, and then also a way of pastorally and in a way that's healthy psychologically. So I've done a lot of reading around trauma and mental health, and give forgiveness back to the church. It's a superpower, actually, potentially. But so this will shed a little bit of light. When I was writing this, you know, people ask, what are you working on? What are you writing on at the moment? And when I said, I'm thinking about forgiveness. And if I said that to a person who had no church background and no Christian faith, they go, that is so interesting. Tell me more. I'd love to, what do you mean? But if I said it to a Christian, they would all flinch and visibly recoil. Wow. And then say, oh no, that I suppose that's a book I should read. I've got this list of people that I'm failing to forgive.
2: Wow.
1: Every single person. It was so interesting.
2: So most Christians basically are walking around feeling the guilt of unforgiveness, or are recognizing that the Holy Spirit has work they want to do in them and is trying to ignore it.
1: Yeah, feeling, gosh, you know, I'm a failure because I haven't forgiven.
2: Wow.
1: Or, you know, I've experienced being on the wrong end of forgiveness, being weaponized in my community.
2: They've had a negative experience of this.
1: Yeah, I've just seen it. And so I don't know how to figure out whether that is actually safe in any way or good.
2: So you're basically saying the church is still not doing a particularly good work in this. Like, there's work to be done in how we understand it and how we talk about it.
1: It's so beautiful and powerful, but where we get this wrong. So here's a couple of ways we might get this wrong. Way number one would be that without Jesus, without Christ, without the cross, forgiveness is what the world thinks it is. And I think the closest analogy we have to what the world thinks forgiveness is Elsa in Frozen.
2: Let it go.
1: Yes, exactly. Now, here's the shocking thing, guys. I have three sons. I've never watched that from beginning to end.
2: But I have two girls. I've watched it far too many times.
1: Exactly. I do know that Elsa sings Let It Go. So it's like forgiveness is release your pain to the universe. Forgiveness is a psychological trick that you play on yourself, where you tell yourself, this no longer hurts me. This doesn't matter enough for me to hold on to this anymore. Or maybe I can now look at this with a different perspective and say it wasn't that bad, but basically let it go. Now, this is where the justice movements of our day would say that is morally abhorrent.
2: Yeah.
1: Because sexual abuse, slavery, egregious harm and moral wrongdoing are always wrong. They always hurt and they always matter. So it would never be right to just let it go.
2: Yeah.
1: So forgiveness in that sort of framing is actually really dangerous. The only thing you could possibly, if you squint your eye and tilt your head, say that is positive about it, is it might have some psychological benefit to the person who's able to sort of let the bitterness go, but they're not quite sure, but there's some sort of release. Okay, so if we bring that model into the church, what we would say is, you know, basically forgiveness is about the feelings that you as an individual who's been really harmed, that you have, that you can get to a point where you no longer feel bitter or aggrieved, you no longer feel pain connected to the harm that happened to you.
2: Mm.
1: If you adopt that theology, you're going to constantly feel a failure as a forgiver. Now, remember, Jesus does say we need to forgive our debtors as God has forgiven those, as God has forgiven us. We forgive those, our debtors, right? So you're going to constantly feel worried that spiritually I'm not quite right because I'm not sure I've forgiven, because I still have feelings when I remember the abuse I experienced, when I think about, you know, harm and moral wrongdoing in this world. So this is where it really matters about what we're actually taught. What is forgiveness? Is it about no longer having bad feelings? I don't think it is at all. Mm. So second way we can make a mistake about this, I think, is where we equate forgiveness with total restoration of relationship and access to my life on behalf of the person that harmed me. Now, it may well be that through the grace of God, by the power of the Holy Spirit, through the cross and the sacrificial death of Jesus, through the superpower of forgiveness, that relationships can be restored. But that actually doesn't always happen, because one of the things about Christian forgiveness that is utterly essential is confession and repentance. So confession means the articulation, the verbalization of the wrongdoing, saying this occurred and it was wrong, confession, and I'm sorry, right? So there's quite a lot tied up in, in confession. And then repentance, the New Testament term is metanoia. It's like a turning around, a revolution, like an evidence base of transformation. And you might, the best example I think of that is Zacchaeus in the Bible, where he doesn't just say, I feel really sorry about guys being so upset that I hurt you.
2: He changes his whole life and does lots of practical things to make repayment.
1: Let me pay you back, not just what I stole, but many times over. So kind of like restitution, that's repentant. That's the best example of repentance, I think. So, forgiveness, when God forgives us, Jesus goes to the cross and pays this kind of cosmic level penalty, like the debt is covered. That's how the New Testament envisages forgiveness, is a loss has occurred. So you've been harmed in some way, you've taken on a loss. There's now a debt attached to that loss that you are owed, because you've been made in the image of God. You have transcendent value. So if you are harmed in any way, the loss that has actually occurred has also this transcendent scale attached to it. So forgiving it, paying that debt, would cost something huge, something of a cosmic level. And that's what the death of the Son of God in history actually is. That's what the crucifixion of Jesus is. So in a way, we could never cover the debt both owed to us and that we owe. Mm. That's why we need the cross. We need the Saviour. That's why the cross is way bigger than we make it. Yeah, it's like this cosmic intervention, epoch-shaping, historical, but also transcendent event. So the way it works with us when we receive that forgiveness is that Jesus has paid that debt through his crucifixion of the Son of God in history. But we only actually receive it when we confess and repent and believe. So in the same way, when we practice forgiveness as Christians and we're followers of Jesus, and we step into the flow of grace of the cross, this isn't something we could ever achieve just humanly on our own. Like, it, the debt would be way too big. I haven't got the funds to cover it. So I need a grace from outside of myself. I need that grace through the cross, which I now comes through me, and I now, you know, by the power of the Holy Spirit, offer that forgiveness. But it's only fully actualized if the person confesses and repents. Mm. So it can be true that I have forgiven, I've received that grace of the cross, I've offered it to the other person, but they haven't repented or confessed. And so it's not actually possible for that relationship to be restored, and it's not actually safe or right for that person now to have access back into my life. And it may be that this side of eternity, that is never safe or right. There might be domestic violence, there might be sexual crime, there might be a prison sentence that needs to be paid in this life. But all of that can be true, and it can be true that I've forgiven.
2: Mm.
1: And it can be true that I still remember the abuse I experienced and feel pain about it, and I've forgiven. So it's not actually based on my feelings. It can also be true that God does a work of extraordinary redemption in the heart of the person who's harmed me. And when I forgive them and there is repentance, there can be then a process of restitution and reconciliation. Mm. Reconciliation can occur where there's forgiveness. It actually can't occur where there isn't forgiveness. Mm. It is possible that it can occur, but sometimes it doesn't occur, and that doesn't mean I haven't forgiven.
2: Mm. And I think that's something you make the case for very strongly in the book, that the church has often got wrong, particularly within the context of marriage. And you tell a story where you and your husband speak very strongly and clearly into a situation where a woman comes to you and says that her husband has been physically abusive to her, and you're like, you intervene,
1: yes.
2: You change the locks, go
1: call
2: to the police.
1: Yeah.
2: And actually that led to a process where her son said to you that he was able to feel safe within the church again. Do you think that is some an area?
1: Because he'd experienced two previous Christian leaders who knew about the situation, who told his mum, forgive him and submit to him.
2: Yeah. Which is shocking.
1: And the horror
2: isn't
1: of that. We're talking about someone being burned with an iron,
2: yeah.
1: And, you know, like horrific abuse,
2: yeah.
1: And those children being in danger. So that's the weaponization of forgiveness against the victim, isn't it?
2: Yeah.
1: Yeah, so for that young man to hear, wow, my mum's suffering matters enough here, that her safety matters enough here to a pastor, to a representative of the church in his mind, that was enough for him to be open to Jesus.
2: And that should be a real wake up to the church, shouldn't
1: it?
2: This matters.
1: Yeah.
2: Not only does it matter, you know, physically and because that woman was suffering, because her children were suffering, but it's actually, in that situation, it was a gospel issue.
1: Yes, this is an evangelistic issue,
2: yeah.
1: And a truth issue,
2: yeah.
1: And life and death potentially.
2: Yeah, yeah. And I guess, again, that probably speaks to what you were saying about the younger generation as well, doesn't it? You know, Gen Z are a generation who the pursuit of truth and justice for them is incredibly important.
1: Yes.
2: So if they see a church that is flaky on that issue, or they perceive it to be flaky on that issue, that's going to be an institution that they don't want to involve themselves
1: with. And then the terribly sad thing happens, which is that forgiveness, the real, true gospel jewel, is lost.
2: Yeah.
1: Because it's been abused and misused. So, you know, re-centering what this gift actually is and what it means and what it doesn't mean and what it isn't, I think is a crucial task in the church. And, you know, people often ask me, what about this sort of, you know, there's all this kind of constant and massive increase in estrangement and boundaries and people cutting people off. And you see it with the Beckhams, you see it in the royal family, and, you know, all these examples that we see. And then, you know, just so many multiply that in our communities up and down the country. And forgiveness is lost. But sometimes that's actually our fault, because we didn't care enough about the justice and the suffering.
2: Mm.
1: And we made forgiveness a weapon for the powerful to beat the weak with. And it is never that in the hands of Jesus.
2: Mm.
1: It's unbelievably powerful, but it's there in the trenches with the abused and the weak.
2: Mm. You talk in the book about some of the outworkings of what happens when forgiveness is not understood properly, when you're not able to forgive. You know, you mentioned earlier some of the physical and mental health like problems that can come with carrying on forgiveness, and the reverse, the benefits of being able to forgive and understand forgiveness in a proper, you know, healthy way. And I know that you experienced some of that yourself, didn't you? And you talk about it in the book that you went through something particularly traumatic yourself working at Ravi Zacharias. It's just one of those abuse cases that you mentioned. How did you process that and get through that time?
1: Thank you for that question. Yeah. Well, for me, that happened at a similar time to my husband also experiencing CPTSD as a result of childhood trauma, childhood abuse that he'd experienced. And, you know, if you'd looked at us, you would have thought, you know, they went to Oxford, they've led things that are really big and successful, you know, we've got lovely children, happy family, you know, you don't seem to have any difficulties. But, you know, we went through this very, very dark time, and sort of around the pandemic time as well. And honestly, one of the things that I needed was help, professional help, trauma therapy in particular. And so did my husband. And we both went on a journey of education about what trauma is, as opposed to... you know, like being hurt or being upset or being offended is actually a really different thing. And one of the things that a traumatic experience does is it affects you at kind of cellular level. It affects your body as well as your mind and your emotions. And so I, by the grace of God, someone recommended an extraordinary British psychologist who, you know, was worked in the NHS, but also had a private practice, who did happen also to be a Christian, so had a frame of really understanding my world. And I worked with her for over a year, weekly, not quite weekly, but regularly. And that helped hugely. And then I also, in my recovery journey, did a lot of reading and research about trauma and, you know, why in the wider psychological field. And I have a chapter in the book about trauma and forgiveness. And one of the things that sort of absolutely hit me between the eyes, as a brilliant writer called Peter Levine, who thinks a lot about like the polyvagal, that whole sphere of trauma thought, and in his work he has this phrase, so he's not talking about Christ or Christianity or theology in any way, he's talking just about what a trauma survivor needs in order to recover. And he had this phrase where he says, you need someone to bear empathetic witness to what happened, like the horror of what happened. Someone to bear empathetic witness. And this is what public theology is, okay, in a nutshell. I read that phrase and I thought, wow, that is like from one of the world leading people in trauma. That is a description of what God does for us in Jesus on the cross. He bears empathetic witness to the suffering and agony and horror and injustice of this world. And only when we experience that can forgiveness be possible, and actually then also healing really possible. So for me, it was a journey of, and for my husband as well, in, you know, different setting. And then in the last sort of 6 years, a major part of my work now is advocating for survivors of abuse, often in Christian settings, either organisations or churches. And being on that journey with them, being a sort of safe person and an advocate as they navigate, you know, trying to bring to light what has happened and trying to actually help the church do better and learn.
2: Amen.
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1: Matthew chapter 8, verse 23 to chapter 9, verse 13. And he got into the boat and his disciples followed him. Suddenly, a furious storm came up on the lake, so that the waves swept over the boat. But Jesus was sleeping. The disciples went and woke him, saying, "Lord, save us, we're going to drown." He replied, "You of little faith, why are you so afraid?" Then he got up and rebuked the winds and the waves, and it was completely calm. The men were amazed and asked, "What kind of man is this? Even the winds and the waves obey him." When he arrived at the other side, in the region of the Gadarenes, two demon-possessed men coming from the tombs met him. They were so violent that no one could pass that way. "What do you want with us, Son of God?" they shouted. "Have you come here to torture us before the appointed time?" Some distance from them, a large herd of pigs was feeding. The demons begged Jesus, "If you drive us out, send us into the herd of pigs." He said to them, "Go." So they came out and went into the pigs, and the whole herd rushed down the steep bank into the lake and died in the water. Those tending the pigs ran off, went into town, and reported all this, including what had happened to the demon-possessed men. Then the whole town went out to meet Jesus, and when they saw him, they pleaded with him to leave their region. Matthew chapter 9. Jesus stepped into a boat, crossed over, and came to his own town. Some men brought to him a paralyzed man lying on a mat. When Jesus saw their faith, he said to the man, "Take heart, son, your sins are forgiven." At this, some of the teachers of the law said to themselves, "This fellow is blaspheming." Knowing their thoughts, Jesus said, "Why do you entertain evil thoughts in your hearts? Which is easier to say, 'Your sins are forgiven,' or to say, 'Get up and walk'? But I want you to know that the Son of Man has authority on earth to forgive sins." So he said to the paralyzed man, "Get up, take your mat, and go home." Then the man got up and went home. When the crowd saw this, they were filled with awe and they praised God, who had given such authority to man. As Jesus went on from there, he saw a man named Matthew sitting at the tax collector's booth. "Follow me," he told him, and Matthew got up and followed him. While Jesus was having dinner at Matthew's house, many tax collectors and sinners came and ate with him and his disciples. When the Pharisees saw this, they asked his disciples, "Why does your teacher eat with tax collectors and sinners?" On hearing this, Jesus said, "It is not the healthy who need a doctor, but those who are ill. But go and learn what this means. I desire mercy, not sacrifice. For I have not come to call the righteous, but sinners."
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3: Today's theme is Work on the Heart. And the reading is 1 Samuel chapter 16, verse 7. People look at the outward appearance, but the Lord looks at the heart. We are, as a culture, very impressed by image. We spend huge amounts of time and money trying to make ourselves look good and fit. And if the real thing is a bit lacking, then we conveniently airbrush away the parts that we don't like. We want tall, handsome, muscular leaders, apparently. That is what impressed Samuel when he went looking for a king among Jesse's sons and found Eliab, the eldest, a tall, good-looking young man. But God said that he wasn't the man he was looking for, because God looks at the heart, and something was missing in Eliab's life. Then Jesse had another six sons pass by Samuel, and God said nope to all of them. Samuel was very surprised because from outward appearances they all looked very suitable. But God is not so much concerned with our outer appearance as with our hearts. For those of us who feel that we are too short, wrinkled, old, plain, or otherwise blemished in the looks department, this may be good news. However, for all of us, outwardly favored or not, we need to remember that God sees our hearts, hears our inner thoughts, heeds our values and our responses. And so this is where we need to devote time and energy. Kind, honest, prayerful people grow old gracefully. Lord God, fill me with your Spirit, so that I may show the beautiful fruit of your Spirit in my life. Amen.
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1: Michael W. Smith is coming to Scotland on Thursday, the 1st of October. 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

0: glad in it. His mercies are new every single day. So I'm sharing Gardner there. Families, a few minutes after 11 o'clock. Good evening. Welcome to Gospel Tonight on Premier Gospel and Premier Christian Radio with me, Ecosia DF. Now, wherever you are listening from tonight, whether you're driving down a quiet highway or you're resting at home, you might be in the gym, wherever you're up to, wherever you are, this is your Premier Gospel and Premier Christian Radio Gospel Tonight with me, Ecosia DF. For the next couple of hours, I'm going to be playing some great gospel hits.
1: Na na na na ni na ni. 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Follow me.

0: She was nominated for a MOVO Award this year in the category Best Gospel Act. That was Imran with Finished Business, playing on Gospel Tonight here on Primary Gospel and Primary Christian Radio with Moi Akosia DF. So fam, it's time for our gratitude check. I want you to take a deep breath right now, wherever you are, and I want you to think of one thing that went right today, and I want you to give God praise for it. Even in the very small victories, His hand is at work, and I'd love to hear from you. Let me know that thing that God did for you today. WhatsApp 0303 040 111.
1: Go back and do it one more time.

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An oldie but a goodie there from the original choir master Orlando Draper and his group, The Associates. My soul doth magnify the Lord. Fam, I did promise you a Bible scripture. So Titus 2:2 says, teach the older men to be temperate, worthy of respect, self-controlled, and sound in faith, in love, and in endurance.

0: So Afro gospel is definitely one of the biggest gospel genres at the moment. And Dante Bo has even jumped on the Afro gospel train. That was Your Majesty before that. Marizu's smooth vocals with opinions. So family, there's something really special happening in Glasgow this October, and I absolutely have to let you know about it. I don't want you to miss out. So Michael W. Smith, who's one of the biggest names in contemporary Christian music, is going to be performing live at the Revival with Celtic Worship and Nikki Gumbel. We are proud to be supporting the event as an official media partner. This event is happening at the SEC Amadillo on Thursday, the 1st of October. So family, I want you to note that date in your diary. Make plans to be there. To find out more about this event, family, head over to therevival.scot.
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1: Ladies and gentlemen,

So we had our gratitude check earlier on, and if God has been so good to you, do want to take a moment to say thank you, Jesus. Bam! Before that one from Drew Tony, you heard DJ Shuns with Overdwelled. It's almost quarter to midnight, and that means we're going to be crossing over to the second and final hour pretty shortly. And at the top of the second hour, we always take time out to pray. Aunt Cece Wynan says, I pray, you pray, we pray. But before praying, I want to share a Bible story.

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0: Yes, we're free. Break your head. 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
1: I hope I got that right. I did feel as though I sounded a bit like a Caribbean just then. Minister Tapling on Gospel Tonight here on Premier Gospel and Premier Christian Radio. Mia Kosia, DSFM. Our Bible story today is the story of Jesus and Zacchaeus. Jesus entered Jericho and was passing through it. Now a man named Zacchaeus was there. He was a chief tax collector and was rich. He was trying to get a look at Jesus, but being a short man, he could not see over the crowd. So he ran on ahead and climbed up into a sycamore tree to see him because Jesus was going to pass that way. And when Jesus had come to that place, he looked up and said to him, "Zacchaeus, come down quickly because I must stay at your house today." So he came down quickly and welcomed Jesus joyfully. And when the people saw it, they all complained, "He has gone in to be with the guest of a man who is a sinner." But Zacchaeus stopped and said to the Lord, "Look, Lord, half of my possessions I now give to the poor. And if I've cheated anyone of anything, I am paying back four times as much." Then Jesus said to him, "Today, salvation has come to this household, because he too is a son of Abraham. For the Son of Man came to seek and to save the lost."
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1: Family, it's just gone midnight, which means it is a brand new day, brand new mercies, brand new opportunities, a chance for you to wipe the slate clean and start all over again. Good morning, good morning, good morning, family. If you are just tuning in, welcome to the show, Gospel Tonight, here on Premier Gospel and Premier Christian Radio with me, Ecclesia DF. And I always love to start the second hour committing the day into the Lord's hands. Father, we thank you for this new day. For waking us up this morning, we say thank you, Lord, for the priceless and precious gift of life. God, indeed, we are grateful. Father, gratitude is the song on our hearts. Indeed, if we had 10,000 tongues, we just wouldn't be able to thank you enough for your mercy, your kindness, your grace, your faithfulness towards us, Lord, for daily making a way where there seemed to be nowhere, for opening those doors, oh God, that no man can shut, for shutting those doors, God, that no man can open. Lord, we entrust today into your hands, praying and believing, Lord, that we will walk under an open heaven, Lord, and we will abide in the secret place. We give you praise. We give you thanks, Lord. We say that you are worthy of all the praise, all the glory, and all the adoration. As we pray in Christ Jesus' name with thanksgiving. Amen.

Jonathan McReynolds won a Stellar Award for this song last weekend. Stellar Awards, Jonathan McReynolds and Jamal Roberts were still in. This song is actually a full circle moment because Jonathan McReynolds was a judge on Sunday Best when Jamal Roberts was a contestant. Jamal didn't win, he didn't get through, but years later, he went on to win American Idol. And now look, his former judge on the Sunday Best show has now reached out and collaborated with him, and together they have won a Stellar Award.

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So this one always cracks me up because this song is titled Morning. And good morning, family. It's almost 20 minutes past midnight, which means it is officially morning. Morning starts at midnight, doesn't it? Yeah, I think it does. Jason Claiborne and Pastor Mike Jr. on that one. Before that, Keith Wonderboy Johnson testifying that God made a way. He made a way. God continues to make ways for each and every single one of us. Family, it is the second and final hour of today's Gospel Tonight show here on Premier Gospel and Premier Christian Radio. Mia Kosia DF, still to come this hour of the show. Your word of encouragement, but first, family, I got to let you in on the brand new show that we have on YouTube. It is the Back to School show. So over the last couple of weeks, we've been giving away free trims, vouchers, and now, family, it's time for us to reveal the final part of our campaign to prepare the kids to get back to school. So next week, we're launching a Back to School show presented by two of our beautiful, beautiful young listeners, Aaliyah Page and Elizabeth. They talk all about new term nerves, favorite songs, and how to beat the bullies. You can catch it on our YouTube channel from September the 21st. 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

Beautiful collaboration there from Corda Music and Blanca. That was Safety. And Corda actually has a brand new album. It's called Home. No, it's called The Room. Why did I say Home? It's called The Room. You want to check it out from Amazon, Spotify, iTunes, or wherever you get your great gospel music. Fam, our final scripture for today's show is a really, really popular and powerful scripture, Hebrews 12, 1b to 2a. And let us run with perseverance the race marked out for us, fixing our eyes on Jesus, the pioneer and perfecter of our faith. Some renditions of the Bible say the author and finisher of our faith.

everything. Three incredible vocalists on one song. I mean, the vocal dynamics on this song, the vocal acrobatics, Daryl Walls, PJ Morton, and Kim Burrell. That was Avil. Fam, it's almost 40 minutes past midnight, and it is time for our word of encouragement. So when Jesus was on the cross, he declared, "It is finished." He didn't say, "I am finished." He said, "It is finished." And that distinction changes absolutely everything. When Jesus spoke that final word from the cross, it wasn't an admission of defeat. It was a victory shout. Tetelestai, one word in the original Greek that in the ancient business word was stamped across a debt that had been paid in full, done, settled, owed no more. And in that one word, Jesus declared it all finished. The sacrificial system finished. Sin and its power over your life finished. Shame and everything that has tried to make you believe about yourself finished. You do not have to earn what he's already accomplished, family. You can't add to the completed work. You cannot finish a finished work. All that is left is to receive it. His last breath became our first. Where he died, we came to life because it is finished. There is forgiveness for your past, a brand new life available to you today, and a hope for the future that nothing can take away. That is the foundation of a life fully unleashed. And family, that is yours.

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0: Harry was actually on Adam's show a couple of days ago. Fantastic, fantastic show. Love me some Adam. So fam, earlier on I did say that there's something really special happening in Glasgow. You want to be there. The day is Thursday, the 1st of October. Michael W. Smith, one of the biggest names in contemporary Christian music, is going to be performing live at the Revival with Celtic Worship. Nikki Gumbel is also going to be there ministering. And family, your premier is a very proud official media partner. This event is happening at the SEC Amadillo on Thursday, the 1st of October. Mark it in your calendar. It's just a couple of weeks away. To find out more about the event and find out how you can get your tickets, please do head over to therevival.scot.
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5: The top stories this hour. The Civil Aviation Authority says it's unlikely the 330,000 passengers affected by a technical glitch at air traffic control will get any compensation. 2,000 flights have been cancelled or delayed. Sean Tipton from the Association of British Travel Agents says airlines now have to get travellers where they need to be.
6: It's not always possible to get an alternative that's actually suitable for you, in which case the airlines would say, OK, fair enough, you can either rebook at a later time of year or you can have your money back. Same on the package, the tour operator would do the same. So it's far from ideal.
5: The Transport Secretary's given operator Nats a week to explain what went wrong. The Metropolitan Police has launched an investigation following allegations Reform UK breached foreign donation rules. Last week, it was claimed in an undercover report from Channel 4 News that two senior aides arranged for a US company to fund 3 polls for the party. Reform says it'll fully cooperate and denies any wrongdoing. Here's our political correspondent Ali Fortescue.
7: There was an expectation that we could see an investigation. It had been reported that the Met were looking for the raw footage from Channel 4. Now they've confirmed that's happening. We know there's also an internal investigation in the Reform Party.
5: Andy Burnham says the UK is showing leadership on the world stage by sanctioning illegal Israeli settlements in the West Bank. The moves triggered a diplomatic row with Jerusalem. A safety researcher at Anthropic has warned there's a more than 10% chance AI could kill all humans in the next decade. Evan Hubinger adds the risk from present models is low. Arsenal continued their perfect start to the season as they began the Champions League with a 1-0 win at Napoli. Liverpool had to come from behind to beat Atletico Madrid 2-1. And Celtic secured a 6th straight Scottish Premiership success with a 1-0 win away to St Johnstone. Rangers got a 1-0 victory over St Mirren at Ibrox. From Sky News, I'm Cam Hall.
8: My name is Peter. I am from Gateshead. I just want to give a shout out to Premier Christian Radio, and I just want to thank them for the work they're doing. This station has really blessed me, like the Lord really uses this station to reach people, people like me who spent a lot of years in the darkness, like mental illness and things that haven't gone right for us, and it's been a continual battle, but God has really used Premier Radio to bring me through dark times. 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I've got it in the car, I've got it at home, it's on the TV as well, I can just tune it into the TV. 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You know, it blesses me, and if anybody's hesitating, I would give it a go, like, because it's worth tuning into.
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